0: is lured and enticed by his own desire. Then desire, when it has conceived, gives birth to sin, and sin, when it is fully grown, brings forth death. He says, let no one say when he is tempted. Now, the Greek word translated tempted is the same root word found in verses 2 and 12 above, translated trials. However, the context dictates that the word is not being used in the same way. In the previous verses, James was talking about the testing of our faith that comes from difficulties and hardships. Now James is talking about a different kind of testing that comes into our lives. Our obedience to God is being put to the test. So let no one say when he's tempted, I'm being tempted by God, for God cannot be tempted with evil, and he himself tempts no one. James confronts a number of misunderstandings about God in his letter, and here's one of them. God should not be blamed for temptations. God never entices anyone to sin. Have you ever done that? Blamed God for your sinning or for the consequences resulting from your sin? Human beings have been doing that in some form from the fall of humanity in the Garden of Eden. When the Lord confronted Adam about doing what he had commanded him not to do, Adam responded, "It was the woman you put here with me." Adam implied that it was ultimately God's fault that he sinned, because God is the one who put the woman in the garden with him, who then misled him. Adam implied that the good gift that God had given him was the source of his troubles. Proverbs 19:3 says, "When a man's folly brings his way to ruin, his heart rages against the Lord." James gives two reasons why we should not blame God for temptation or the sin that often results. The first reason has to do with God's nature. He says God cannot be tempted with evil. God's holy nature and moral perfection makes it impossible for him to be tempted by evil. There's nothing in God for evil to appeal to. God does not have a desire for sin of any kind. It's kind of like trying to talk me into eating a bowl of dirt. There's just nothing about dirt that I find appealing as food. Maybe I did when I was 2 for a short time, but I've grown out of that a long time ago. And even though I have no desire to eat dirt, there's infinitely more likelihood that I would actually eat dirt than God would commit a sin of any kind. Now, the second reason James gives us for why we should not blame God for our temptations has to do with God's motive toward us. He himself tempts no one. God doesn't want us to sin. He wants us to live holy, righteous, morally pure lives. If he tempted us to sin, he would be working against his own good intentions for us. Further, if he were to tempt us to sin, he would be a big hypocrite. Because from one side of his mouth, he would be telling us to live a holy life, and from the other side of his mouth, he would be enticing us to sin. That kind of behavior would be hypocritical and cruel, wouldn't it? And God is neither hypocritical nor cruel. Someone might ask, well, if God is good, then how can he allow evil to even exist? And the inference with that question is that sin and evil are God's fault, because he has allowed them to exist. C.S. Lewis, he made the point that the very fact that evil exists tells us that God has to be good. See, if God were evil, there would be no good. There would only be evil, because evil is too selfish to ever let good exist. It's not in evil's nature to allow anything but itself to exist. Good, on the other hand, is generous and selfless by nature, allowing for other than itself to exist, even at great peril to itself. Have you ever thought of the actual consequences if God chose to eliminate all the evil and its possibility? Would you and I even be here? I know I wouldn't be. Rather than God being the one who tempts us to sin, he's our greatest ally against temptation to sin. God is for us. Romans 8:32, for example, says, "He who did not spare his own son, but gave him up for us all, how will he not also with him graciously give us all things? God has provided everything we need for life and godliness, it tells us. 2 Peter 1:3 says, his divine power has granted to us all things that pertain to life and godliness through the knowledge of him who called us to his own glory and excellence. God has promised to always provide a way of escape from temptation and to never allow us to be tempted beyond what we can handle. 1 Corinthians 10:13 says, no temptation has overtaken you that's not common to man. God is faithful, and he will not let you be tempted beyond your ability, but with the temptation, he will also provide a way of escape that you may be able to endure it. So rather than shaking our fist in the face of God, blaming him for the messes that we find ourselves in, we should be singing praises and thanksgiving for his gracious, forgiving, patient love for us. In verse 14, but each person is tempted when he is lured and enticed by his own desire. The source of temptation lies within ourselves. We're tempted by our own evil desire, it says. It's been said that temptation is an inside job aided by outside forces. There are two enemies at work against the Christian, trying to bring us down, our own sinful nature and Satan, the devil. Now, as much as we would like to lay the blame for our undoing and sin at the doorstep of the devil, we have to take the responsibility and blame ourselves. John Bunyan said, there is no way to kill a man's righteousness but by his own consent. Satan doesn't make anyone sin. The devil can't force us to do anything. We are a willing participant. I can't prevent someone from offering me a glass of poison, but I certainly don't have to drink it. There used to be a comedy variety show on television years ago, the Flip Wilson Show. Do you remember that? Some of you do. And one of the characters that Flip Wilson would play himself was that flashy, steamy woman named Geraldine. And she was always saying, the devil made me do it. The devil didn't make us do it. The devil can only tempt and entice what's already present within us. James says each person is tempted when he's lured and enticed by his own desire. Those words lured and enticed are fishing and hunting terms. A person is lured and enticed or drawn out like a fish or an animal being hunted. The old Puritan preachers used to say that Satan, like a skilled fisherman, baits his hook according to the appetite of the fish. And he knows the desires and the appetites of each of us, and he dangles just the right bait in front of us to hook us. A few years ago, a couple of friends of mine and myself went backpacking up here in the mountains with the intent of going fishing. And one of my friends, he'd been up in that area fishing before, so he knew the right lure to use. And he was catching all kinds of fish. The other two of us, we caught a whole lot of nothing. We discovered later that his secret was, he had been using the right bait to catch the fish in that particular stretch of river, and he failed to mention that to us beforehand so that we could come properly prepared. The sad truth is, we don't need the devil to lure and entice us, though, do we? I mean, we do a pretty good job of it on our own. We have a very foolish way of putting ourselves in harm's way, don't we? And you know, considering that we have our own sinful nature working against us, and we have the devil throwing gasoline on every sinful spark he can find in us, it's a wonder that we aren't dangling on the end of a gaff hook all the time. Verse 15, then desire, when it has conceived, gives birth to sin, and sin, when it is fully grown, brings forth death. James describes three stages of progression here: desire, sin, and death. Desire itself is not sin. The desire we find lurking in our hearts, in our sinful nature, in our old self, is something we can do little about. We can't remove that. There are some desires They're not even things that would normally lead to sin in and of themselves. But when those desires are aimed in the wrong direction or allowed to grow disproportionately large and consuming, well, then they can become a problem. But when the desire is entertained, it's allowed to remain without resistance, and then it's acted upon, then it becomes sin. And the result of sin is death, it tells us. Romans 6:23, Paul wrote, "For the wages of sin is death." The payment of sin, the thing that we earn with sin, is death. Going all the way back to the warning that God gave to Adam and Eve in the Garden of Eden, he told them that sin would lead them to death. Genesis 2:16, it says, "And the Lord God commanded the man, saying, 'You may surely eat of every tree of the garden, but of the tree of the knowledge of good and evil you shall not eat, for in the day that you eat of it, you shall surely die.'" Death has been the experience of every one of us since then. In a more immediate, visceral, experiential way, we choose to let our desires lead us, and we act on those desires, and we sin as a practice, and death will then become the condition of our soul too. And we can certainly also hasten our physical death through the practice of unrestrained sinning, can't we? See, there's an old saying that says, "Sow a thought, reap an act. Sow an act, reap a habit. Sow a habit, reap a character. Sow a character, reap a destiny." And that old saying really captures the same idea that James is getting across here with desire, sin, death. Sin can destroy our life. It can destroy our relationships. It can destroy our health. It can destroy our financial position. It can destroy our future. It can rot our soul. Repent of your sin. Turn away from your sin. This is what James is telling us. Pursue a godly life. Follow the example that Jesus has set for us rather than letting popular culture and foolish friends set the example and the agenda for our life. See, the fullest life that we can possibly live is found in walking in the Spirit, walking in the footsteps of Jesus Christ, following His example, nurturing that new spiritual life that He has put inside of us, seeing the fruit of the Holy Spirit grow deeper and richer in us as we become more and more like Him. Jerry Bridges said, "The beginning of mastery over oneself is to be mastered by Christ." I want to quickly give us some things to help us overcome temptation. Just kind of rapid fire. We don't have time to go into a lot of detail of any of these things. But the first is we need to put on the armor of God. This is a spiritual war that we're in, and we need spiritual armor and weapons to fight with in this war. Ephesians 6:10, Paul writes, "Finally, be strong in the Lord and in the strength of His might. Put on the whole armor of God that you may be able to stand against the schemes of the devil. For we do not wrestle against flesh and blood, but against the rulers, against the authorities, against the cosmic powers over this present darkness, against the spiritual forces of evil in the heavenly realms. Therefore, take up the whole armor of God that you may be able to withstand in the evil day, and having done all, to stand firm. Stand therefore, having fastened on the belt of truth, and having put on the breastplate of righteousness, and as shoes for your feet, having put on the readiness given by the gospel of peace. In all circumstances, take up the shield of faith with which you can extinguish all the flaming darts of the evil one, and take the helmet of salvation and the sword of the Spirit, which is the word of God, praying at all times in the Spirit with all prayers and supplication. To that end, keep alert with all perseverance, making supplication for all the saints." The second thing is we need to remember God's word. You remember the example that Jesus Himself set for us when He was tempted by the devil in the wilderness? In Matthew chapter 4, those first 11 verses there, Jesus answered each temptation with, "It is written." And He would quote the scripture. Psalm 119:11 says, "I have stored up your word in my heart that I might not sin against you." Third, remember the law of sowing and reaping. Galatians 6, 7 says, do not be deceived. God is not mocked, for whatever one sows, that will he also reap. For the one who sows to his own flesh will from the flesh reap corruption, but the one who sows to the Spirit will from the Spirit reap eternal life. See, it might look like we're getting away with something for now, but it always catches up to us eventually. Don't think about what is being offered in the moment. Instead, think about what will be lost. The urge of the moment can be the sorrow of a lifetime. I had a close friend years ago who had a wonderful wife and two beautiful children, and everyone thought they were the all-American family. And he started spending a lot of extra hours on projects at work with this female coworker. And everything was legit in the beginning, but before long, things started getting complicated. And he ended up having an affair with this woman. He finally broke off that relationship with her, and he tried to patch things up with his wife, but see, the trust had been broken. And his wife finally filed for a divorce a couple years later because she just couldn't get past it. If you asked him now if that affair was worth it, he would say without hesitation, absolutely not. In the end, he lost everything that he really held dear in his life. Think about what's going to be lost. Next is pray. Jesus taught his disciples how to pray in Matthew 6, 9 through 13. And the last sentence of that example prayer is, and lead us not into temptation, but deliver us from evil. Next, don't give our sinful nature or Satan opportunity. Avoid compromising situations. Our attitude should not be one of always pushing the limits to see just how far we can go with our Christian freedom. Instead, if something looks or feels questionable, then get out of that situation. Be willing to err on the side of purity rather than err on the side of compromise. Fill our time with things that build us up in Christ. Having too much time on our hands opens us up to temptation, doesn't it? Fill your idle time with activity that will have a positive impact on your life and grow you closer to Jesus Christ. Next, don't take the easy way. Jesus said in Matthew 7, 13, enter by the narrow gate, for the gate is wide and the way is easy that leads to destruction. And those who enter it by it are many, for the gate is narrow and the way is hard that leads to life, and those who find it are few. That old justification, well, everybody's doing it. It's not good enough for you and me. We're God's children. He's called us to something higher. Chuck Smith's grandmother used to tell him when he was a boy, any old dead fish can float down the stream. It takes a live one to swim against the current. Make ourselves accountable to others. Hebrews 10:24, for example, says, let us consider how to stir up one another to love and good works, not neglecting to meet together as the habit of some, but encouraging one another, and all the more as you see the day drawing near. See, first, there's strength in numbers. The predator kills and eats the straggler that doesn't stay in the herd. Isolation is a bad idea. Stay with the herd. Second, the thought of knowing that others are watching us, depending on us, praying for us, it helps us keep our head straight and saying no to temptation. Finally, remember that it could happen to anyone. None of us is so far along in our maturity in Christ that we are immune to that particular temptation, whatever it might be. In 1 Corinthians 10, those first 10 verses, Paul, he describes some of the failures of the Israelite people as examples and warnings for us. And then he says in the next verses, beginning in verse 11 of 1 Corinthians 10, now these things happen to them as an example, but they were written down for our instruction, on whom the end of the ages has come. Therefore, let anyone who thinks that he stands take heed lest he fall. And we have all seen people that we thought were untouchable trash their life through some unbelievably stupid thing. And it could as easily happen to you and me as them. Stay humble, stay alert. So in closing this morning, Brothers and sisters in Christ, I want to leave you with some words of encouragement. I want to remind you that our salvation is not dependent on our performance. It depends on the performance of Jesus. He died for your sins, all of them, even the ones that haven't been done yet. And he now lives forever, interceding on your behalf with the Father in heaven as your great high priest. Hebrews 4:15 says, since then we have a great high priest who has passed through the heavens, Jesus, the Son of God, let us hold fast our confession. For we do not have a high priest who is unable to sympathize with our weaknesses, but one who in every respect has been tempted as we are, yet without sin. Let us then with confidence draw near to the throne of grace, that we may receive mercy and find grace to help.
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1: Did you ever wonder how God feels about us? Is he irritated? Is he angry? Well, here's what Jesus said. God so loved the people of the world that he gave his only son, that whoever believes in Jesus will not perish, but instead have eternal life.
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3: Getting to laugh with friends and family is always so much fun. And that is why we're excited for our comedy night. Have you heard about this yet? It's coming up on Friday, September 25th at Centerpoint Community Church in Roseville, thanks to Mosley Collins. It's a comedy night with Dry Bar Comedian of the Year, Nazareth. Stephen B. is also going to be there. 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And again, it's all happening Friday, September 25th at Centerpoint Community Church in Roseville. 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
5: 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So now, here's Pastor Mike.
6: Ephesians, we've come as far as chapter 5. You know, we're coming to a very difficult section because we're living in a time that this is foreign as far as being politically correct would be concerned. And so I want to get a run at it. Where we've come as far now as verse 22. We're going to get to the wives and to the husbands, to the children and to the fathers this morning, to the masters and to the servants. But again, I want to remind you and set the stage for what is being said, because I think that this section, as it's been taught and preached on throughout, you know, the years, that sometimes can be misunderstood. This is not just about marriage or family or an authority structure. I mean, it is about an authority structure. That's at the core of this. So let's back up for a moment and get a run, because in verse 17, he starts a section that is so important to us. I think it's so foundational. You know, Paul has been, in a very masterful way, laying out to us the Christian experience as he writes to the church at Ephesus. You know, in chapter 1, 2, and 3, he tells us what we've received in Christ by his grace and through faith as we've received that gift, all of the benefits that have come to us in Christ, salvation by grace, you know, how God has given us wisdom and knowledge and inheritance that fades not away. We're sealed with the Holy Spirit of promise. Man, when you go through those chapters, how wonderful those things are, how remarkable the things that God has done for us through the work of his Son. It's just incredible. And then when we came to chapter 4, he says in response to that, now walk worthy of this vocation to which you've been called. And then he's been telling us as he worked through chapter 4 on into chapter 5 what it looks like. But I find it extremely interesting as we come now to chapter 5, verse 17, that he says these words. Let me remind you again. Wherefore, be not unwise, but be understanding. Understand what the will of the Lord is. You see, God has a purpose. He has a plan. He has a will for your life and for mine. It's preordained. It's predetermined. The steps of a righteous man are ordered of the Lord. Christ was foreordained to the crucifixion. There's an order to things. And we need to see that God has an orderly universe. And so he's saying is that we don't need to be unwise, but we do need to understand. We need to think and rethink until we figure out what the will of the Lord is for us. And then he says this remarkably, and be not drunk with wine wherein is excess, but be ye being filled with the Holy Spirit. Now that's in the perfect positive Greek tense, and it's an imperative. Now, I'm going to give you a Greek lesson again this morning. How many can, we used to have a lady that could read.

0: Greek. And she would come up to me after the service and go, wow, you have a pretty good understanding of Greek. Well, I work on it because I want to know what the original language is. And there's sometimes she would come up and she said, well, you're not quite pronouncing that Greek word properly, but you got the sense of it. And I said, well, that's interesting because there's some English words that I don't pronounce properly either, but I get the sense of it. See, I can slaughter the King's English with anybody. But I want to understand because words mean something. And these words that are before us, listen, gang, they're inspired. They're God-breathed. They're inerrant and they're authoritative. They have something to say to us. And as we come to this section, God has something very important to say to us. And for a long time, I struggled with that whole passage. What in the world is he saying here? Be not drunk with wine wherein is excess, but be ye being filled. It's an imperative. It's a commandment. Be filled with the Holy Spirit. And then just one evening, my wife had gone to bed, and I'm sitting alone with this verse. And I'm saying, Lord, you know, I really don't understand. I understand there's something deep there. There's something profound there. There's something important there. But, you know, I can't wrap my hands around. I don't get the fullness of it. And I know there's something that I'm missing. And it was just one of those evenings where the Holy Spirit simply said this to me. And I knew it was Him. Don't be intoxicated with the world. The world can be intoxicating. The philosophy and the ideology, the culture can be intoxicating. And there are things that can be appealing to what they have to say, but they're not godly. And they won't produce a blessing. And they won't bring you into that place where God can put His hand of blessing upon you because they're against the word of the Lord. And what He's saying to us this morning, gang, is that there's a spirit, the spirit of Antichrist, that's at work. There's a false spirit and a false truth that's at work in this world. There's a lying spirit. Paul said in the last days, doctrines of devils. There's a lying spirit. We know that Satan is the father of lies and that every time his lips move, he's lying. He'll lie to you and he'll lie to me. He'll lie to the husband and he'll lie to the wife. He'll lie to the children and he'll lie to the parents. You know, he'll lie to the people in authority and the people under authority. And here Paul is cautioning us by saying, listen, don't be intoxicated with the philosophy, the ideology, and I think the spirit of this age, the spirit of the world. Or the prince of this world. Don't be intoxicated by him, but be ye being filled with the Holy Spirit. It's a constant process. What you got yesterday won't take you through today. You need a fresh filling of the Holy Spirit. It's available to all of us. Be ye being. And by the way, that's an imperative. It's a commandment. It's not a request. It's not a suggestion. We are called to walk in the power as God's people of the Holy Spirit. And then he's going to tell us what that looks like. And the rest of this chapter, on into chapter 6, is a description of what it looks like to walk in the power of the Holy Spirit. Because again, this section is how we ought to walk in relationship to our salvation. How we ought to act, how we ought to conduct ourselves, the things we ought to be thinking about, the things we ought to be saying. How does our salvation work out in our marriages? How does it work out in our families? How does it work out when we leave our homes and we leave the church and we interact with the world? How does it look to walk in the power of the Holy Spirit? This is what Paul is telling us. And interestingly enough, the very first thing he says, there's three participles that follow this. So you have, if you have any Greek knowledge, you have a definite article, a commandment, followed by three participles. The definite article is found in verse 18, and the three participles, 19, 20, 21, are descriptions of what that looks like. What does it look like to be under the control of the Holy Spirit? Well, the first thing he says is speaking. He'll have control of your tongue because no longer will you be cursing and gossiping and saying all kinds of vile things about God and other people, but you'll be speaking to yourself in psalms and hymns and spiritual songs, singing and making melody in your heart unto the Lord. And God will get a hold of your tongue. And listen, husbands and wives and parents and children, God needs to get a hold of our tongue. Amen? Amen? You know, it's interesting. It's the only part of your body that comes with its own cage. Now listen, if the bars have fallen out of the cage, you can buy new ones. You can get new ones and you can put them right in. And you can shut that cage and you can control your tongue. James says that the tongue is a little member, but it can set on fire the course of nature. It can change things in a bad and destructive way. So the first thing he says is that when you are led by the Spirit, you get a hold of the tongue. Secondly, God gets a hold of your heart. Because verse 20 says, giving thanks always for all things unto God and the Father in the name of the Lord Jesus Christ. You have a thankful heart, not a murmuring and complaining heart any longer. You are thankful for the things that God has done for you, the things God is doing for you, the things God will yet do for you. There's a thankfulness about your demeanor. There's a thankfulness that flows from your heart. And if you find yourself complaining and murmuring, then you're not walking in the power of the Holy Spirit. Because of the fruit of the Spirit is love, joy, peace, long-suffering, gentleness, kindness, meekness, self-control. There's a change in your heart. Even in hard circumstances, there's still that thankfulness. And the third thing, and this is what we're going to deal with as we go through the rest of it, is submission. Submission to authority. Now, if you weren't here last week, go back and get the tape. I kind of laid that out. I don't want to revisit that much. But God has an order to things. And the reason why our world is so messed up is that it's out of order. It's out of order. God's a God of order. His universe is governed by things that are laws and regulation. There's an order to it. And we're going to see this morning there's an order to marriage and there's an order to family. And there's an order of authority in the world that we need to submit to and be obedient to. Amen? Here's what he's going to say. Submitting yourselves one to another in the fear of God. Now let me tell you what's going on in the church today and how we're not exegeting the scriptures right, because I've heard this said, and just recently at a wedding where the pastor gets up and they're going through the ceremony. And he reads this passage and he says to the man, you need to submit to your wife. And he says to the woman, you need to submit to the husband. Because here the Bible says we're to submit one to another. I'm sitting in my seat, just livid. Someone sitting next to me looks at me and they can see the look on my face. And he said, what's wrong? I said two words, bad Greek. Can I say two more words? He said, yes, false doctrine. Because that's not what it's saying. Saying get in the order of things, get under the commandment. It means to be under rank. There's a rank and order to things. And what he's saying is you need to get under the authority that God has set you in the fear of God. Now let me ask you a question. What got us in the mess that we're in right now? One word. Well, what was the sin? It was the sin of rebellion. And where did that originate? It originated in the heart of Lucifer, the devil. Go back and read it in Isaiah. We don't know when this happened, but you can read in Isaiah 14. At some point after God created the angels and he set things in order, because there were archangels and then there was angels created for this and angels created for that. There was a rank and order in the angels. And God created Lucifer to be the worship leader of heaven. All the instruments of worship were created in him. And he was the most beautiful of all of the angels. Michael was the archangel, the angel of war. Gabriel is the angel that announces things as you read. He's the trumpet sounder. But Lucifer was the worship leader. And at some point in his existence there, it says that he had this thought in his heart that he would exalt his throne above the throne of the Most High and he would be coming even as God. And therefore he led a rebellion in heaven, and Michael and Gabriel fought against Lucifer and his angels and they kicked him out of heaven. They prevailed over them. And when Lucifer came to the earth, they're in the garden. There's God's creation. There's Adam and Eve. And he begins to whisper into Eve's ear. Did God say, really? You see, God knows in the day you eat of the fruit, you're going to become like him. And he doesn't want you to become like him. And he begins to whisper a lie of rebellion. And she eats the fruit. Now, I want to make a point here because we're going to look at a few things. And again, this is going to be a marathon, not a sprint. We might spend, you know, several weeks around this chapter. I don't know. It's an important chapter to be in, I'm for sure. Amen? But often I've heard the woman be blamed for all the problems, and I don't think that's true at all. It's not true. So ladies, hang on because we're going to get to you in a moment. If you're first, wives submit. But I'm going to tell you, we're going to get to your husband before this day is over, and it ain't going to be pretty. But at the fall, when Adam came back, he had left his wife unattended. Bad leadership. Put her in a position where she could be tempted. Bad leadership. Because she's more emotional than he was, she bought at that temptation. The Bible says that Eve was deceived and Adam transgressed. Let me ask you a question. What do you think would have happened after that lie was introduced into God's creation? If Adam would have came home from naming the animals and he would have saw Eve with the fruit, the forbidden fruit in her hand, when she offered it to him, if he would have slapped it from her hand and said, what are you thinking? God has said we shouldn't even eat of that fruit. What have you done? And if he would have interceded to God, said, you know, Lord, I know that you put me in charge of this. You put me in the place of leadership over this woman that you've created for me. She was taken from my side, not from my foot that I should trample her under my feet, not from my head that she should rule over me, but from my side because she's supposed to be next to me. And I wasn't there. And I put her in a bad position and she sinned and fell, but I want to intercede for her. Lord, I'm sorry. I'm responsible. Would you forgive my wife? How do you think it would have turned out? You think it would have turned out differently? I do. Because although Eve was deceived, Adam transgressed. Now let me read you something as we go through the rest of this chapter. If you'll just turn with me to Genesis chapter 3. There's a passage I want to look at, just one passage, and it's the end of one passage, actually. Genesis chapter 3, and get this, it's 3:16. Any other passages that have the registration, 3:16 mean anything to you? It's funny, we come to Genesis 3:16 and there's something here. It's the curse. It's the curse that comes from the fall. You know the story? First two chapters of Genesis are great. God creates a paradise. He creates Adam. He creates this environment for Adam to live in. He sends Adam out and he begins to name the animals. Mr. and Mrs. Lion, Mr. and Mrs. Cheetah, Mr. and Mrs. Giraffe, Mr. and Mrs. Hippo. You know, and he goes down, but you know, he might be a little slow, but after a while he's realizing there's only a Mr. him and there's no Mrs. And God causes him to go into a deep sleep. I think every young man ought to go into a deep sleep until God brings him his wife. And out of the rib, the side, he removes a bone and he produces this woman and he presents her to Adam. And Adam is going, wow, her name shall be called woman. He still thinks he's naming. Her name shall be called woman. She is bone of my bone and flesh of my flesh. What unity, what order, what harmony, what blessing. What would that have been like before the fall? And then Adam's away, and you know the stories, we just went over it. Eve is deceived, she takes the fruit. Her husband comes back, she offers it to him, he receives of the fruit. And they sin. Something was broken because the glory of the Lord that covered them had left them. That Shekinah that clothed them. And they realized at that moment they were unclothed. And there was shame for the first time. They experienced shame and they experienced guilt and they ran. And they tried to do what only God could do. They took fig leaves and tried to cover their shame and their guilt. And so often in this world, that's what we do. We run and we try to take things and cover our shame and our guilt. Instead of bringing it to the Lord and letting the blood of Jesus Christ do that. And God comes seeking them because he'll always come seeking you because he loves you. And you could hear him in the cool of the evening, and if we could only hear the tonal deflections, but it's Adam, it's the sound of a heartbroken father who's lost his son, who's lost his daughter, and he comes searching and seeking, and he finds Adam. He said, Adam, where have you been? He said, well, I hid myself. Well, why did you hide yourself? Well, I'm ashamed, I'm unclothed, I feel guilty. And he says, have you eaten of the fruit? And he says, well, God, you know, things were really good. You know, when it was just you and I. But you had to go and make that woman. And that woman, it was her fault. He said, Eve, what have you done? Well, it's the serpent. It was the serpent that deceived. And then God promised to fix it. But he said, there will be a consequence in it. And here's the consequence to it. And when we get down to chapter 3, verse 16, we see it. And you know what? And we've often read this, and I want you to read it with different eyes, as though it was just the woman that's receiving this consequence. But it's for both. You know, Adam will have his. He will be cursed in the workplace. She's going to be cursed in the home and in the childbearing. You know, I wonder what it was like, you know, if it wasn't for the fall, how you ladies would have, you know, bore children. You just popped them right out. There wouldn't have been any pain or any suffering. You just, you know, you go in and say, okay, it's my moment. You know, where do I hit the button? Hit the button and you eject a child. I don't know. It probably would have been pretty easy. What are you doing this afternoon? Oh, I'm having a child. Oh, really? Well, what are you doing after that? Well, what do you want to do? Well, can we go jogging or play tennis? Sure, it'll be fine. I'm just going to hit the button and pop that thing out. And it will come out just already, very patient. Because no fall. No corruption. You know, no selfishness, no self-centeredness, no self-seeking. But the curse is that there's going to be sorrow in the conception and the childbearing. But look at the end of verse 16. And thy desire shall be to thy husband, and thy husband shall rule over thee. Two things I see there in the Hebrew. In fact, when you look at this in the Hebrew and you go to Hebrews chapter 4, you remember when the Lord was warning Cain, he said, sin will desire to have you, but you shall rule over sin. That's the same word here for desire. It's in the evil context. It means that the desire of the woman will to be in control of her husband, that she'll want to run ahead of him. She won't want to submit to him. She'll want to be in control of him. It's part of the fall. And when my wife acts like that, you know, very few times she ever acts like that. I think she acted like that once back in 1979 or 80. But when she does it, I look at her and I realize that's Eve. Eve is showing up in her DNA. It's in there. And listen, ladies, Eve is in every one of you. You, the nut has not fallen far from the tree. You are your, maybe it's your great, great, great, great, great, great, great, great, great, great, great, great, great grandmother's daughter. And that curse has come to you. And it's in you. Even at salvation, when you're regenerated, this will be the issue that you will struggle with, ladies. You're going to struggle with coming under the authority of your husband. This is why we have these commandments. This is why he's going to tell us, wives and husbands, this is what it looks like when you're under the control of the Holy Spirit. Because when you're not under control of the Holy Spirit, this is what it's going to look like. That the desire of the woman will be to control, to override, to manipulate, to be unsubmissive and unruly to her husband. But the second part of that curse is that he shall have godly leadership over you. His problem will always be stepping up to the plate and being the godly leader that he needs to be. Amen. You will struggle with that. Both are to be overcome. And the reason I believe that that's what it's saying there in Genesis chapter 3, verse 16, because when we come to Paul, an apostle, not a b-apostle, in fact, Peter will also say this in his epistle, 1 Peter chapter 3, when you read through the first seven verses, they're giving instruction on what it looks like to be under the control of the Holy Spirit, what it looks like for the woman, what it looks like for the man. And then they're going to see how that works out in your family, what it looks like of parents to children, what it looks like in the workplace to be under the authority that you have to deal with out in the world. And so let's just kind of dive right in and take a look at it. I find it extremely interesting that God is dealing with this curse that came with the fall. Paul is dealing with it when he's talking about what it looks like to be under the control of the Holy Spirit. Don't be drunk with wine, which is to excess, but be being filled with the Holy Spirit, speaking, call to the tongue, to yourself in psalms and hymns and spiritual songs, giving thanks, got a hold of your heart. Your heart is thankful. It's not murmuring and complaining anymore. And then thirdly, he gets a hold of your will. Submitting.
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12: Do you ever find yourself feeling a little stressed out? 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That is something I've been struggling with the last couple weeks. Just had a lot going on, feeling overwhelmed at work, feeling overwhelmed at home, feeling overwhelmed at everything in life. And it's in those moments where you just want to feel good, you want to forget about everything, and you want to maybe go back to the way things were. But thankful that God has given us strength to not only overcome, but He is helping us every day, and He set us free.
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13: This week, we're going to go ahead and talk about the third thing to overcome, which is cultural compromise. We're going to be looking at the Church of Pergamum, and I'm calling this church the Relevant Church of Christ. We'll be all scattered throughout the globe. And if they had a slogan for their church name, it would be called this: Real People, Real Issues, Real Faith. You know, they're trying to be relevant, so it's all about being real. And so the problem, though, with this church, the Church of Pergamum, is that they embraced relevance at the expense of righteousness. They loved Jesus publicly, but they compromised Jesus privately. They confessed Jesus even unto death, but could not get untangled from the seduction pluralism of Rome. It was Jesus plus just opening up the door just a little bit to compromise. That way we can stay relevant to the culture that's around us. This church, this type of church, will be very, very scattered throughout the end times in an effort to be the relevant church of Christ that everyone can connect with. They became the compromising church of Christ. So in the scripture, Jesus, first and foremost, he establishes his authority. Notice Revelation 2:12. These things says he who has a sharp two-edged sword. The two-edged sword represents the authority that Jesus possesses with the words that he speaks. His words is not only authoritative, but it calls us into accountability. We know that this is talking about the Word of God, Because Hebrews 4:12 puts it this way. The word of God is living and powerful. It's sharper than a double-edged sword, piercing even to the division of soul and spirit, if that were even possible, and joints of marrow, if that were possible. It is a discerner of your thoughts and the intent of the heart. And when Jesus speaks the word of God, it can cut right through the compromise that has been entangled in your heart, that has kept you in bondage. Even though you might love Jesus unto death, there could be some compromise in your heart. And the thing to cut it all out is the sword that comes from Jesus's mouth. Let's go in and continue on the sword that comes out of Jesus's mouth. If you remember John chapter 1, Jesus, or the Bible says that Jesus is the word of God, and that the word of God, Jesus, became flesh. Jesus, when he speaks, speaks with sharpness, precision that can cut through all things of the heart. Even at the birth of Jesus, the Gospel of Luke records what was spoken to his mother Mary as Jesus was just a baby. Take note of this. It says, "Behold, this child is destined for the fall and rising of many in Israel, and for a sign which will be spoken against. Yes, a sword will pierce through your own soul also, Mary, that the thoughts of many hearts may be revealed." In other words, they are prophesying that when Jesus speaks, every time he speaks, it's going to feel like a sword being drilled right into the heart, dividing your thoughts and emotions from one another, dividing the sentence in your life from the righteousness of God trying to produce in your life. And now you fast forward to the end of the end of the age. Jesus is no longer a baby, but now Jesus rips open the sky, coming down from heaven with the armies of heaven to dismantle the Antichrist empire, the end time Pharaoh. And what is he described as in Revelation 19? 19:11. "Now I saw heaven open, and behold, a white horse, and he who sat on him was called faithful and true. In righteousness he judges and makes war. And out of his mouth goes a sharp sword, that with it he should strike down the nations." And so he uses the sword of the word to judge and destroy the wicked, but he uses the sword of the word in love to cut right through the deception and purifying his church. And so what you see here is Jesus, he sets the tone for the church of Pergamum. And then he says, basically, when I speak, it comes with ultimate authority. And because my word has authority, my word calls you into accountability. Every time I speak, says the Lord, my word goes out with authority. You know it hits the heart, and it calls you and plumbs you up to be accountable to me. His word cuts right through compromise that we've allowed in our heart. But before he cuts into their compromise, he commends them. Notice, he commends them for not denying their faith, even though they live where Satan lives. Oh, Revelation 2:13 says this, "I know your works and where you dwell, where Satan's throne is, and you hold fast to my name. You did not deny my faith, even in the days which Antipas, my faithful martyr, who was killed among you, where Satan dwells." And so Jesus is recognizing the culture that the Pergamum church is trying to be relevant to. He says the culture that you're being relevant to is where Satan's throne is established on the earth. It's where Satan lives. I know it's where you live. Now, God is not saying I want you to get out of where Satan lives. He's understanding and recognizing the culture in which there's supposed to be a light unto the world. We have far too many people that want to leave the darkness instead of being a light in the darkness. That's why so many people are leaving California, because we get it. It's becoming too corrupt. It's becoming too wicked. But God needs righteous people, righteous anchors in this state to stand for righteousness, not being relevant to Satan's kingdom, but be relevant to the kingdom of God. And so what does this mean? It's where Satan's throne is. It's where Satan lives. It says Satan's throne, and he lives here. Satan in the Bible is depicted as a slithering snake. His role is to deceive and to lie and to feed you lies to get you to compromise. He will feed you lies to get you to compromise. And this is the place where Satan is doing his deceiving lies to get everyone to compromise. Well, what do we know about Pergamum? We know that it's the capital of the Asia Minor. Lots of temples were erected all over the city for emperor worship festivals, where Caesar was considered Lord. And then the city also had a famous monumental altar of Zeus. And this was a famous altar, and people would come there and worship. The city also had the Temple of Athena. She was the goddess of wisdom. Her image was all over coins. Her image was everywhere in the city, just like the image of Starbucks is all over them. Some of you guys went to Starbucks today. I'm telling you, the image of Athena was all over. Her temple actually became the civic center of where people also did business transactions. And so most of these temples and most of these places of worship sites all started off with prayer and rituals, paying tribute to the gods. But then the mood would eventually shift. At a wedding, you have two types of receptions, do you not? You have the elegant reception, where there's nice wine, it's good, pleasant music, there's some nice music playing in the background, and there's meat being served to you, and there's hors d'oeuvres, and it's really beautiful and nice. And that was one aspect, as they were barbecuing the meat and serving you meat that were dedicated to these false gods. But then you had another type of a reception. And the other type of reception is where it turns out to be a huge party scene, where it is a music festival. Lots of barbecuing meat, sacrificed to idols, right there with the music blaring, booze flowing, bodies swaying, people collapsing and going, "Hail Caesar! We love Caesar! You are Lord!" Sometimes sex scenes would break right out there at these temples. I want you to think of a big concert. We would call it a concert. They would call it worship. Every time you go to the city fair or the county fair and the bands are playing and the booze is flowing and you see, what's up with that couple over there making out and they're drunk and doing all, this is what it was at, well, this is exactly what was happening in Pergamum. Now, what's interesting about this city is that it also had the worship of Asclepius. Asclepius. Asclepius was the god of medicine. The symbol that they used to worship Asclepius was a snake wrapped around a rod. This is Asclepius' temple. If you needed healing for anything, you would run to the temple of Asclepius because that's where the healing would take place. They would have sacred dogs lined up for you to lick any wounds that you might be experiencing. These temples had a boatload of black, non-venomous snakes slithering all around the floor, and you would walk in and then you would lie down on the floor and you would go to sleep with the snakes slithering all around you. How many guys know that's opening up the door for demonic invasion? And as the snakes were slithering all around you, you would go to sleep eventually and you would start having dreams. You probably have nightmares. And then you would wake up and tell the priest what the nightmare was. And based upon his interpretation, that would be your remedy of where you would find your healing. Asclepius, the modern day hospital. And the interesting thing today that many medical practices worldwide still use the exact same symbol for healing. And this is what it is today. It all started with Asclepius worship rooted in Pergamum, to which Jesus addresses will be around in the end time. Look at your card, health insurance card. If you got a Blue Cross Blue Shield card, guarantee that's probably right there in the upper right-hand corner. Does anybody have it? I want you to know that image was rooted all in Pergamum 2,000 years later as the god of medicine. Now, despite all the false worship of this town, notice the text says in Revelation 2, verse 13, "But church, you hold fast to my name." I want you to notice they're holding on to his name, and they did not deny their faith even in the days in which Antipas, my faithful martyrs, was killed among you. The church of Pergamum is holding on to Jesus. Despite the gods and despite the worship and the emperor worship and despite any persecution for not bowing down to Caesar and calling him Lord, they're holding down onto his name. God says Antipas, which is a representation of the church, faithful martyr, was holding on to Jesus. Now, scholars, there's not a lot written about Antipas, but most scholars agree he was killed because he didn't bow the knee in going to these festivals called worship, and he didn't bow the knee and call Caesar Lord, so he was executed. So despite living in a pagan culture, they are still holding on to Jesus and wanting to be relevant, and Jesus commends them. He says, "Thank you. You're not denying me. You're holding on to me. Good job. I know your works. Antipas, my faithful martyr, you're not denying me. You're holding on to me, but you're also holding on to something else." And so now Jesus confronts them. Revelation 2:14. I have a few things against you, relevant Church of Christ, because you have there those who hold on to the doctrine of Balaam, who taught Balak to put a stumbling block before the children of Israel to eat things sacrificed to idols and to commit sexual immorality. You also have those who hold on to the doctrine of Nicolaitans, the things in which I also hate. Now, if you remember the Nicolaitans, the Church of Ephesus was in agreement with the Lord, saying, we hate this practice too. But for the Church of Pergamum, the relevant Church of Christ, they seem like they're holding on to the teachings of the Nicolaitans. You could be holding on to Jesus. I'm holding on to you, Jesus, but I'm also holding on to compromise in my effort to be relevant to the culture that's around me. And notice what they're holding on to. They're holding on to the teachings, the doctrine of Balaam, and they're holding on to the doctrine of the Nicolaitans. Both of these are very similar in their compromise. The doctrine of Nicolaitans, they preached Jesus and abused grace. They said it did not matter what you did with your body, because when you say yes to Jesus, and this part is true, your spirit man becomes pure and holy before God. And therefore, it doesn't matter what you do with your body. Therefore, you can go to these festivals. You can go to these rock concerts. You can go to these blaring parties where the music is booming and bodies are swaying and people are collapsing. Hail Caesar! Let's get another drink. We love this. Amazing. Oh, don't forget to tell them, invite them to church on Sunday. Hey, come to church too. Come to church too. You'll love it. This is what's happening. The doctrine of Balaam was very similar in embracing sexual immorality. In Numbers 22 through 25, you can read it in the Old Testament. This is how the doctrine of Balaam works. The king of Moab hated Israel in the Old Testament, and he sought out the most influential pagan prophet there was, Balaam. Balaam had a reputation for blessing the rise of nations and cursing the fall of nations. He would bless a people group and they would rise to power, and he had a reputation for cursing people groups so that they would fall in their power. And Balak asked him to curse the chosen people to their fall. And Balaam said, well, if the price is right, I will curse whomever you want me to curse. He took the cash and said, I'm going out. I'm going to go to the camp of Israel. And guess what? I'm going to speak curses over them onto their fall. So he gets out, and three times he tries to curse the people of God. Three times. But what he does not realize is that Israel, for that specific time in history, they were walking with God and they were walking in purity. And so he tried to curse them. But the thing that came out of his mouth was not cursing. The thing that came out of his mouth is, I bless Israel. Wait, I wasn't hired to do that. All right, let me try to curse him again. I bless Israel. I wasn't hired to do that. Let me try to do that again. I bless Israel. He could not curse the people of God. And let me tell you, when you're walking in purity and you're walking in holiness, Satan can try to curse you. People can try to curse you. He will cause even your enemies to bless you when you're walking in his holiness and in his righteousness. And so this is what is happening. And so he reports back to Balak. And Balak said, I hired you to curse them and you're blessing them. He's all, I can't, they're walking in purity. I can't do it. There's no compromise in their life. And so Balak was outraged. And Balaam advised the king. He said this, if you can't defeat them spiritually through a curse, I want you to tempt them morally through compromise. And once when the guards of their gates drops, it will undo their own collapse. You got to introduce them to compromise. So he had Balak bring in all the ladies, flaunting their thing, long eyelashes. Ooh, look at that Israelite over there. Ooh, let's connect. And so what happened? They brought in lust, and God's people said, well, maybe just a little bit. Well, what happened? Because they lusted and they introduced sexual immorality into the camp, it led to their own downfall. You see, even though Satan does not have the authority to curse you if you believe in Jesus, he can send the sexual temptation of the culture to be a stumbling block that trips you up. And the more you stumble, you're holding on to Jesus, but you're stumbling and struggling, and you keep going with it, you open yourself up to receiving your own judgment. Usually what happens is, number one, there's a temptation, and then you feel the attractive pull on the flesh. And then that goes to confidence into the flesh. I can handle this a little bit. You put confidence in your own flesh that says just a little bit is not bad, which then leads to sin, and sin leads into indulgence into the thing, which then leads to an extreme resolution out of guilt saying, no more, I'm ending this. That's the natural sin cycle of sexual temptation. It's the natural sin cycle. But what was interesting is that the church of Pergamum, because they were holding on to the Nicolaitan teaching and that of Balaam teaching, they were saying the temptation, the attractive pull, the confidence in your flesh and the sin, it's okay. Because all that matters is that you are good on the inside with Jesus, and it doesn't matter what you do with your flesh. And so Pergamum was holding on to Jesus, but they were also holding on to compromise. What are some of the false doctrines of our culture that we hold on to that become stumbling blocks for us as we want to stay relevant in the break room? We want to stay relevant with our family members. We want to stay relevant at the sports teams that we go to. We want to stay relevant at the schools and the education systems. What are those things that are becoming stumbling blocks that you're holding on to? This is what our culture would teach in us being relevant. Sleeping with one another before marriage is normal. Marriage is just a piece of paper. Even though God designed sex as sacred, a union holy, matrimony symbolizing Christ's covenant with the church, it wasn't like that in Pergamum. How about this? God made you that way with desires, so why deny them? What did people do? They try to justify sinful acts. How about this? As long as you love, it does not matter how you live your life. Love is love, and it's a license to sin. It's okay. How about this? Sexual freedom is a personal expression. This lie of sexual freedom actually puts people into sexual bondage. How about this one? Pornography is okay. No, it's not. It's idolatry, as it's an image that you're giving yourself over to. How about this one? Your identity is your sexuality. Again, here culture lies to us by defining people by their sexual preferences rather than being made in the image of God. And so these are some of the cultural teachings that many churches have embraced. And so they hold on to Jesus, but they have stumbling blocks for their congregation because they're not teaching the congregation the truth of holy living and righteous living and a life of purity and no compromise. They're teaching their church to stumble, and Jesus has a big problem with it. Although their slogan is real people, real problems, real faith, their effort to connect with the world is bringing in the cultural compromise into the church, and the church is saying it's not that bad. It's okay. Everybody struggles with it. And so Jesus warns them, verse 16, repent or else I will come to you quickly, and I will fight against you with the sword of my own mouth. He calls them to repent, to have a change of heart that leads to a change of behavior. They need to reject the false teaching that endorses sexual immorality and remove the compromise out of their life entirely. And there's a lot of churches that say, you know what, it's okay to compromise a little bit in this area, and not according to Jesus. Jesus is coming back for a holy, pure bride. He purifies you, but then it's your responsibility then to purify yourself as he's already defined you. He wants your outer behavior to mirror that of your inward stance before him, your inward position. And so lots of churches, they go with it, and there's a difference if you're struggling with it, and there's a difference when you're promoting it. And what's happening here is that the church is not necessarily promoting it, and definitely not saying it's a struggle. They're just going with the flow. Failure to repent means Jesus will confront you with the sword of his mouth. If you refuse to repent for compromise, the heaviness of his presence will oppose the compromise hidden in your life. You will feel the sword of this word going right into your heart. You will feel resistance in your life because you are grieving the Holy Spirit of God who is in you that is not a compromiser. And so something in you will feel the resistance of the word coming against you. He will withdraw his approval from your life like he did to the children of Israel in Balaam's time. And that judgment can express itself in a variety of different means. You might have the lack of internal peace because now you have internal division. You will have the lack of spiritual confidence. You will have the loss of spiritual authority. You will have the loss sometimes of influence. Some people lose their reputation. Sometimes there's consequential pain through circumstances. And the heart behind Jesus' warning is this. It's not to destroy you like he will the wicked in the very end, but it's to restore the purity within you through repentance. He says this in verse 17, he who has an ear, let him hear what the Spirit says to the churches. To him who overcomes, I will give you some hidden manna to eat, and I will give him a white stone, and on the stone a new name, which no one knows except him who receives it. What is this hidden manna? Some scholars believe that in the very end times, that those who don't get the mark of the beast and don't have the ability to buy or sell anything in the land, that God will release supernatural displays of his glory in providing to his church the same way that he provided to his people in Israel, and God will cause manna to rain down from heaven to feed his people physically, even though they can't purchase anything underneath the dictation of the beast. So there's that one interpretation. And then here's the other interpretation. The other interpretation is this. The hidden manna, spiritually, I believe, are those who overcome compromise in their life, and they will have their spiritual eyes open to receiving fresh revelation to those things which are hidden, because revelation means to unveil the hidden things. And therefore, when you open up the word of God, your eyes will be open to the bread of his word. Jesus said this, man does not live on bread alone, but on every word that proceeds from the mouth of God. And so, you know, when your eyes are open to the word of God, you can go around and go, God, just show me this. And then your people at work are like, dude, whatever. What happened? Your eyes are open and you're getting fresh revelation from his word. You're also getting fresh revelation from relationship with God, because he is the bread of life. And manna means bread. And so this is the bread of the word of God. And your relationship with God is, he is the bread of life. Now, what does white stone mean? White stone is symbolic, just like the sword coming out of Jesus's mouth is symbolic. That when he speaks, his words cut. And so it is with the white stone. The white stone is symbolic. It represents personal victory over compromise. In the ancient courts, the jury used to do black stones, voting people guilty, or the jury said white stones and saying innocent. And I got news for you. The courts of heaven says you are forgiven. The courts of heaven says you are accepted. The courts of heaven says you are known. The courts of heaven says you are secure. The courts of heaven has this white stone already prophetically there for you. But there's another thing. There's a new name on it. And the new name that's on that stone is an eternal identity between you and him. Just like God changed Simon's name to Peter, and just like he changed Abram's name to Abraham, and just like he changed Saul's name to Paul, your name will have eternal significance in the age to come, because it will be a stamp that you're no longer living to your old nature, but you have overcome compromise in your new nature, and now you have a new name which only he in yourself knows about. Only you know the compromise that's hidden in your heart. Only you and God know the compromise. Some of you guys have compromise in your heart and your family members don't know about it. Some of you guys have compromise in your heart and your work buddies don't know about it. But you and the Lord know, and this is a battle between you and the Lord for the purity of your heart, in which God will give you a new stone, a new identity, symbolizing your victory over the compromise. And you will go into heaven and he'll go, yeah, remember when you lived in your old nature, Simon, but now I only know you in your new nature, Peter. Some of you guys in your old nature, Bobby. But in your own new nature, I don't know what your new name is, but I do know this. It signifies an eternal identity, secure in heaven forever, washed in the blood of Jesus. Amen.
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5: I want to continue a theme we began in the previous session under this general heading of Science, Angels, and Jesus, because I think there's been some confusion amongst Christians as if science is a threat to who we are and what we believe, and I don't imagine that at all. I think our faith can reconcile completely with science. The Bible's not a science book. It's not a history book. It wasn't intended to be. The Bible tells us it's an introduction to God, the creator of heaven and earth. And if you so desire, how to have a relationship with him. And it gives you a revelation of his character enough, who he is and how he behaves and how he will engage with human beings and act towards us, that we can conduct ourselves in a way that we could participate in his kingdom. If you're interested in those things, the Bible is enormously helpful. If you're not, it's a drudgery. But to imagine it's a history book or a science book is to put responsibilities on it that I don't believe it's intended to sustain. But I don't believe that science competes with our faith. We talked about it a bit. I want to take it a step further. Proverbs 14:34, you have there, it says, righteousness exalts a nation, but sin is a disgrace to any people. If you wanted to ask me for an attribute that would bring unique opportunities to an individual, a family, a community, a congregation, or a nation, it would be a desire to lead righteous lives. Amen is the word you're searching for. Okay, I know you're overachievers. You made it into the building. But you don't just get a full pass now, okay? Right, it's so far from the common conversations. It's not aspirational. We understand there's a gift of righteousness that we receive by faith in Jesus, and we kind of park it at that point. They go, well, you know, I'm done with it. I took the gift. No, we have to choose to lead righteous lives. Why would you do that? Because it will bring God's exaltation to you. It's worthwhile. And I don't believe science should stand in opposition to that. In fact, I think science should acknowledge Almighty God. Amen. You know, the Bible opens with, in the beginning, God created the heavens and the earth. I don't think that's a diatribe against science. It's much more logical and rational to believe in an intelligent designer to the world we live in than to imagine it's the result of statistical probability. Amen. Yeah. That something came from nothing. That does not sound like good science.

0: sense to me. So I don't believe our faith is in competition at all. Science is about a method. It's a process. It's a way of understanding our world or seeking to understand our world. Science is observable, it's measurable, and it's repeatable. In the scientific world, I don't know is an acceptable answer. It's an invitation to a hypothesis, to put forth an idea and find a way to test it. I would submit to you in the theological world, I don't know is an acceptable answer. We are finite creatures worshiping an infinite God. We don't know it all. And we would be well served to admit that. We struggle with that. We rage against it sometimes, but it's not a capitulation or a surrendering of our intellectual integrity to say, I don't know. In fact, it can be enormously freeing. We talk about science, there's hard sciences, the natural sciences, biology, chemistry, physics. There's the behavioral sciences, sociology, psychology, sometimes the we call them the soft sciences. They use extensive statistical evaluation. It's not that they're without scrutiny. It's just a different approach to life. It's trying to understand the world we live in and who we are. Human beings are complex entities. We're more than a collection of chemicals. We're more than just a skeletal structure or a nervous system or the complex parts of our physical person. We have emotions. We have a will. We have a spirit. And all of those are a part of our person. And a science that ignores that is an incomplete science. But a Christ follower, a person that believes in a spiritual realm that ignores physical realities, is an incomplete spiritual person. I mean, we laugh, but you know, I've told you many, many times, if your car's out of gas, you don't really need a word of wisdom or a message from an angel. You need cash and a filling station. If you're merging onto the interstate, don't pray for direction. Look. Sometimes we have this false sense of spirituality. You know, the phrase that became so popular during the COVID nightmare was follow the science. It was used like a bludgeon to manipulate us, we understand now. But both natural science and behavioral sciences are used to shape our cultural responses. And we need to be more aware of this. The fact that it's delivered to us with someone that has letters at the end of their names doesn't mean that it should, our faith always has to succumb to that. Doesn't mean we need to be belligerent. We're walking through an election season. Isn't that joyful? And I think it's worth reminding you that elections provide for us, in my opinion, a spiritual health update. It's like getting your blood work done. You know, when they bring you the lab report in, it's not the blood test that makes you more or less healthy. That blood test is just a reflection of your general physical condition. It's a set of indicators. Elections are a set of indicators about the spiritual health of a people. And our future, whether good or bad, will not be determined primarily by politics. Amen. Our well-being or our destruction will emerge from spiritual forces with which we choose to align ourselves. The political candidates that we choose from and the professional bureaucrats that operate our governmental systems simply reflect our hearts. And if you're angry at the systems and the bureaucracies, then we need to spend more time on our knees talking to God about the condition of our hearts. Amen. Because it's very easy to become so co-opted by what I want and what I want to become and what I want to achieve in my dreams that we act as if we have no corporate responsibility. And that's not a biblical position. I'm an advocate for personal salvation, but the Bible tells us that we are a community, we're a body, and that one part of the body can't say to the other, I don't care about you. And that's not just about our congregations or our denominations or our theological affiliations. We are in community with other human beings, and we're called to be salt and light. I think sometimes we get confused on this. Cold is not a condition, it's the absence of heat. Darkness is not something. Darkness is the absence of light. And if it's too cold and it's too dark, we need light. It's important. God and our relationship to Him will determine our future. And the wonderful promise of Scripture is he's able to save by many or by few. God doesn't require a majority. He requires a group of people committed to him in obedience. See, I think we have to address the awkward truth in the midst of an election cycle. This isn't about parties or labels or elephants or donkeys. The awkward truth is we are far from God. And we're watching things flourish amongst us that are shouting at us that godliness and righteousness are not being encouraged amongst us. I mean, we know of God. We have a rich heritage of faith, and the blessing of God has defined our lives. Yet we have wandered from the truth and imagined we could secure our future apart from God's direction. We don't want to ignore his mercy or respond with defensiveness. Rather, in humility, we want to turn to God and begin to realign our lives. So please don't imagine it's about politics. Say, Lord, we looked at our health report, and we have to change our behaviors. You know, if you get your blood work back and all your numbers are bad, and your response is to change doctors, that doesn't make you healthier. No.
1: That's right.
0: And if we're looking at the report of our spiritual condition, don't get mad at the people. Say, God, you and I, if we will humble ourselves before the Lord. I put a passage in your note, and this isn't a new thing. This isn't the first time in the unfolding story of the people of God where God's people have wandered into the weeds. This isn't a first edition. In fact, this is a very old pattern of people of faith, and the opportunity is to change. It's Isaiah chapter 1, God's response through the prophet. Come now, let's reason together. Though your sins are like scarlet, they shall be as white as snow. And though they're as red as crimson, they shall be like wool. God says, you're not in a good space. Your sins are stain your perspective, but they can be washed away. If you're willing and obedient, you'll eat the best from the land. But if you resist and rebel, you'll be devoured by the sword. For the mouth of the Lord has spoken. See how the faithful city has become a harlot. She was once full of justice and righteousness used to dwell in her. But now murderers. We could give example after example. The Supreme Court struck down that imagined law they had found in our Constitution that gave us the right for an abortion. Abortions weren't banned. The church didn't celebrate. And the reality is some months after that, the abortion rate has increased, not decreased. That passage is very relevant for us on so many levels. Please don't imagine what you're watching is a political problem. If the group you're for had better strategies or more money, that's not the solution. We need a heart change.
2: Before we return to today's message, Pastor Allen wants to share a book to help you be free from worry.
0: In the Sermon on the Mount, Jesus said a half a dozen times, do not worry. Not a suggestion, it's a directive. I have a question. Are you living in obedience to Jesus or are you ignoring him? We got a new book, it'll help you. It's called Freedom from Worry. It's really a how-to guide to live a life in the peace that Jesus promised us. You don't have to have a life choked with fear and anxiety and worry. You can be free. Let's cooperate with Jesus. It's the best way to walk through our days, I promise.
2: Jesus tells us repeatedly in Matthew chapter 6, do not worry. 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Now, let's get back to Pastor Allen with his message called Science, Angels, and Jesus, the Authority of the King.
0: science, angels, and Jesus. Jesus is a king and he has a kingdom. In Ephesians 1:22, it says God placed all things under his feet and appointed him to be head over everything for the church, which is his body. That's one of the most remarkable statements I know. What's the gift God gave to the church? He appointed Jesus to be the head over all things. He gave that to us as a gift. What can I do for fallen humanity? What can I do for humanity that broke their covenant, that chose to rebel, that walked away from all the goodness I made available to them? What could I do? I'll give my son to be the head over all things for the church. Yes. The head over all things for the church.
1: Thank you, Jesus.
0: Oh. You see, we get this, we all are, God's not done anything for me. He didn't care about me. Well, hang on a minute. He asked Jesus to be the head over everything that defines your relationship with Almighty God. Amen. He asked his son to provide the sacrifice that would make it possible for you and I to participate in his kingdom. But then he asked him to be the head over everything that would determine, define, and describe your engagement with that kingdom. Wow. What else would you ask for? Yeah. Well, I wanted a better parking place on a rainy night at church. Acts 17 and verse 7. It's in Thessalonica. There's been a riot. They're accusing Paul and his team. And this was the statement. They're defying Caesar's decrees, saying that there's another king, one called Jesus. If you ask me something that seems a bit deficient in contemporary American Christendom, it's the idea that Jesus is king. How often do you talk about King Jesus if you're not in church? We're reluctant even to say his name. We don't want to wear clothing that has his name on it. We're reluctant to take the Bible with us to work. The message that's being given, the report that's being given about Paul and his companions is that they've come to town and they keep talking about this Jesus who's a king. Now, perhaps it's a bit hazy for us. Monarchy's a great deal removed from our lives. We know a little bit from our British friends. But we only have moderate respect for them because we won. I had a friend, he's in heaven. Now, Lance Lambert, he's been to the church. He's in heaven these days, but he invited us to his home in Jerusalem to have high tea. I didn't know what that meant. I know sweet tea. And I have occasionally had hot tea. I had no clue what high tea meant. It's like a thing. And so we go to his home. There's a handful of us there. And he's preparing our tea in this rather elaborate silver tea set. His apartment wasn't that elaborate, but his tea set was. And he looked, oh, there's a point to this. He looked over him and he said, Alan, my tea set is older than your country. I said, well, that's true, sir, but if I remember correctly, we whipped you. I'm not proud of it, but I am confessing in public. But what we know of a monarchy typically comes from our familiarity with Britain. And King Charles is something of a social construct, a talking point for the tabloids. A king in the ancient Near East was something completely different. An ancient Near Eastern king was an absolute monarch, the unquestioned authority. There was no court of appeal. There was no balance of power. And when Jesus is presented to us in Scripture as the King, he's the King of all kings and the Lord of all lords, the supreme authority, the one to whom all other earthly rulers, every other voice in the present age and the ages to come will be submitted. Wow. He's our King. And the amazing nature of this invitation is King Jesus has made it possible for you and for me to be a part of his kingdom.
1: Amen.
0: And then we're reluctant to identify with him? Well, what will people say? I mean, is it possible we're more proud of being a volunteer or a supporter of the Crimson Tide or whatever? And we've been a bit embarrassed or reluctant to acknowledge Jesus as Lord of Lords and King of Kings? Do you speak of Jesus with your friends? Not your church, not the Lord, not your faith, not your principles, not your care. Do you really talk about Jesus, your King?
1: Yeah.
0: Do we talk more about what I think or what I feel than we talk about what my King says? See, I think one of the reasons we're in this place of absurdity is we've diminished the Lord to this place of he's like a companion, a buddy, a fellow traveler. He has an opinion, I have an opinion, you've got an opinion, here an opinion, there an opinion, everywhere an opinion. He's our King. And we're here to represent his kingdom. He taught us to pray that way. Your kingdom come, your will be done on the earth. Just exactly who do we imagine is going to give expression to the will of God? The people we don't like? Are we willing to go into the public square, into our schools and our hospitals and our courtrooms and give expression to the truth of God's will as we know it? I'm not suggesting that's always easy or simple. Revelation 1. To the seven churches in the province of Asia, grace and peace to you from him who is and was and who is to come, from the seven spirits before his throne, and from Jesus Christ, the faithful witness, the firstborn from the dead, and the ruler of the kings of the earth. Every expression of power and authority in this present age, in this present world, the one defined by science, will ultimately yield to the authority of King Jesus. I'll look at one more passage with you. We're going to run out of time. John 18. You know this story. We usually read it around Easter season. But Jesus has been arrested and the trial has begun. And they're going to take him to Pilate, the Roman governor, because the Romans crucify people. The Jews don't. The Jews would have stoned Jesus. If the Jews had killed Jesus by Jewish rule, they would have stoned him to death. The Romans crucified people, not Jews. Now, the Jewish leadership in Jerusalem, they're conspiratorial. They're participants in this. But they want the Romans to do the dirty work, the heavy lifting. Again, there's a segment of scholars that would say, you know, it's a manipulation. I don't want to do that. I want to read the story. John 18. Pilate went back inside the palace and he summoned Jesus and he asked him, "Are you the King of the Jews?" The one thing for which he'll be condemned is if he dares to put himself against Caesar. It's not allowed. "Do you say you're the King of the Jews? Your accusers have said that." And Jesus asked, "Is that your idea, or did the others talk to you about me?" And Pilate's frustrated. He says, "Am I a Jew? I'm not going to argue theology with you people. It was your people and your chief priest who handed you over to me. What is it you've done? Why are they jealous of you? Why are they angry at you?" Pilate understands Jesus is innocent. He has that sense. His wife's had a dream. He's had multiple warnings. He says, "I don't find any reason to condemn this man to death." He's doing everything in his power to release Jesus. And now he has this private interview with him. "You don't look like any king I know. No army. No expressions of power and authority that register on my scale. What have you done that's caused them to accuse you of something that they know will result in your execution?" And Jesus has so many things he could say. He said, "My kingdom is not of this world. It's from another dimension. My kingdom is not of this world. If it were, my servants would fight to prevent my arrest by the Jews." He had servants that would have fought for him. Remember what he said in the Garden of Gethsemane when Peter drew his sword? He said, "Peter, put your sword away. If we wanted, I could call legions of angels and there'd be no threat here whatsoever." Jesus is participating in something in time because he's winning a victory for all eternity. But he's giving us insight into his kingdom. "My kingdom is not of this world. If it were, my servants would be rocking your world, Mr. Governor." Living Bible. But now is a timing word. If I say now, it's raining. You understand the implication of that. Is it raining? Not now. Now is a timing word. Now my kingdom is from another place. He's not saying his kingdom is always going to be of another dimension. His kingdom will come and invade this world. You're a king then, Pilate said. You're right, and I'm saying, in saying I'm a king. In fact, for this reason I was born. I came into the world to testify to the truth. Everyone on the side of the truth listens to me. King Jesus, welcome him into your home. Lord, I have problems and challenges and questions and needs and resistance and fears. Jesus, I thank you that you are Lord of Lords and King of Kings. I want to know you, King Jesus. I'll talk about you. I'll tell people about you. We can't leave our faith inside the church. It's not a part of our worship service. It's a part of who we are.
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10: 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We all have our plans. Oh, I'm going to leave work at this time. I'm going to get home at this time. And then all of a sudden there's traffic and your plans change. I to a much bigger degree, I think God asks us to be faithful even when we don't see his faithfulness yet. I think God asks us to worship him and to praise him even when we don't see our answer to prayer yet. Because when we do that, that is when he is truly glorified, especially to the people who don't know him.
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12: 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When God gives something, he never takes it back. Can you lose it? 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If you have it, you got it. 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
6: 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Now, this is a series about who Jesus really is. Not the Jesus of popular opinion, but the Jesus of the Bible. God himself who stepped into our world. And here, Jesus shows us what his church really is and why it's so much more than we think. You see, most of us picture the church as a building, a structure, or an institution. But church is a living, breathing organism, a body of people called out of this world and joined together by Christ. It's supernatural in power, really, and it's dearly loved by Jesus himself. So today, Pastor Jack teaches that Jesus made the ultimate commitment for his church, paying a debt on the cross that we could never pay. He alone comforts us, he guides us, and he's with us not only as we fellowship together, but every single step of the way. Now, with his message called Christ and the Church, here's pastor and Bible teacher Jack Hibbs.
12: Act 2, the birth of the church, day of Pentecost. Act 2 is this. When the church was born, the world knew about it. Those born-again ones, those sinners converted to Christ and made holy by the decree of God and by the sacrifice of Christ, they received the power of the Spirit. The person of the Holy Spirit had already come inside them. But on that wonderful day in the book of Acts, Jesus, in fact, told them, you go and wait in Jerusalem. Why? You wait. In John chapter 20, he said, I'm going to send you out. But he didn't say, I send you out. I'm breathing on you. Now go. He said, I'm going to send you out. I'm breathing on you. Receive the Holy Spirit. Then he turns around and says, wait. Wait. Go to Jerusalem and wait. Why? Wait for the day of Pentecost, the birthday of the church, not the birthday of the believer. The birthday of the church. When it says there, he said, you shall receive power when the Holy Spirit, what, comes inside you? No. He's talking to born-again ones, called-out ones, the church. He says, when the Holy Spirit does what? Comes upon you. E-P-I in Greek, to come upon you, to propel you. Isn't that neat? When Jesus says, receive the Holy Spirit, the word in the Greek is E-N, inside you. The Holy Spirit dwells inside you, but he's also come, or also comes upon you for service. That's why you see in the book of Acts that the apostles laid hands on many of those that were to be sent out, and they were filled with the Holy Spirit, and they began to preach the word of God with boldness, or they had gifts imparted to them, or whatever the case may be. Acts chapter 2, verse 1, concerning this birthing of the church, he says, now in the day of Pentecost, when it had fully come, there were about 120 of them gathered together in one place, in one accord, and suddenly there came the sound from heaven as of a rushing mighty wind, and it filled the whole house. That had to be wild, don't you think? Filled the house where they were sitting, and there appeared unto them divided tongues as of fire. One sat upon each of them, and they were filled with the Holy Spirit. The church was born on the day of Pentecost, and the church has a lifespan. Did you know that? It has a birth on earth, and it has a day of its removal on earth. The birthday of the church is Pentecost, and the graduation day of the church, meaning it goes into heaven, it leaves this earth, is the day of the rapture. It was born on Pentecost. It has its end on earth, that is, at the time of the rapture. What we see here this morning is that Christ, the church in history, is that he made, that is Jesus, the ultimate commitment. Simply this, we've covered this in previous studies. Jesus came draped in humanity to forever be a man. Wait a minute, Jack, I was told he was a God. He's not a God, he's the God. Jesus is God come out of heaven, draped in human flesh of his own will. Lived among us, died on the cross for our sins, rose again from the dead, and by doing so, now don't think for a moment he thought, well, you know, comparing 33 and a quarter years to eternity, what's the big deal? I'll go down there, do my deal, put my time in. Oh no. When Jesus came as a man, it was for time and eternity. Did you know that? The Bible tells us that there's a man seated at the right hand of God the Father right now. The man Christ Jesus. That's awesome. That is incredibly awesome to me. He made the ultimate commitment by taking upon him humanity. He became both a lamb, the Lamb of God, and the Son of Man forever and for eternity. What did we read a moment ago in Revelation 5? John saw a man in heaven as though he were a lamb who had been slain. And that is an eternal view. It bothers a lot of people. It shouldn't, but it does. According to the book of Zechariah, the Bible teaches us that Jesus will bear the scars of his crucifixion and of his beating forever. That's amazing. The Lamb, as though he had been slain. He made the ultimate commitment. Secondly, we see that he paid an impossible debt. Jesus paid for our sins' debt. Did you know this? That in Titus chapter 2, verse 14, the Bible says, and he, that is Jesus, he gave himself for us. That means he gave himself in our place. Well, what's that all about? I wasn't going anywhere. Oh, yeah, you were. Yes, I was. You and I were headed to hell in a hen basket. It was a greased pole. We were walking on thin ice. We had a hole in our glove. I mean, put it any way you like it. We were going to hell. The Bible says Jesus gave himself for us. Why did he have to give himself for us? Because we were going to Hades, buddy. We were on our way to the pit. Jesus steps in. He pays the debt that you and I couldn't pay. Isn't that funny? So why did he do that? Because you and I are such sinners. He paid the debt so you and I could be such saints. He paid the debt that you and I couldn't pay. He paid for our sins. Prior to you and I coming to Christ, there was like our own personal sin-o-meter. in heaven. Man, he was just keeping record. You know this from the Bible, in the book of Revelation. To those who do not come to Christ, they will be judged according to their sins, according to what's going on in their life. But there's a way to stop it. Come to Christ. Listen, step into the church. Not this church. Step into that supernatural body that Jesus holds dear and true to his heart, the church. Why? He paid an impossible debt for her. There's no other way to heaven. It's through him alone. He gave a sure guarantee. What do we mean by that? Well, he gave a sure guarantee, meaning this. The Bible says, now he who establishes us with you is Christ, and he has anointed us in God. And also, he has sealed us by giving us his Holy Spirit in our hearts. We are sealed. A lot of people bicker about losing your salvation. Can you lose it? Let me tell you something. When God gives something, he never takes it back. Can you lose it? You don't lose it if you have it. If you have it, you got it. The question is, do you have it? Well, you know, I knew somebody who believed for a while, or they were born again. They were Christians for a while. That's impossible. They might have believed for a while, but gave up on their belief, but they never had the faith in Christ and became born again. I don't know why there's confusion about this. If you are born again, you are not aborted. The question is, we need to start asking the right questions. Are you born again? Well, I believe. I don't care if you believe. Are you born again? Well, I go to church. I don't care if you go to church. Are you born again? Well, I'm in the choir. Well, so was Satan. He was in the choir. That's not the answer. The sure guarantee is that the Holy Spirit has been sealed in our hearts. Our salvation is secure in him. The church. Secondly, let's look to this. The second point is this. Christ and the church presently, right now. We're going to run through these quickly because of time. First thing that we see right here is that Jesus comforts the church. Well, you might say, well, I wish you would comfort me. Yeah, he is comforting you. You're maybe just not listening. I wish he would comfort me, you might be asking. Are you clinging to his promises? I don't understand it, people. Don't ask me to explain it. I can't. But how can the written word of God, how can this Bible, how can this book of black and white pages here bring peace into your life? I don't understand it. I just enjoy it. Well, I want more than that. Well, you know, enter into the church and have it all. But that's the best I can do by way of explanation. Christ and the church presently, he not only comforts us, he directs the church. He directs the church. John 16, verse 3. I love this. He says, however, when he, the Holy Spirit, the Spirit of truth has come, he will guide you into all truth. For he will not speak on his own authority, but whatever he hears, he will speak, and he will tell you things to come. He will glorify me, for he will take what is mine and declare it unto you. You want to have direction as a church and as an individual within the church? Read your Bible. It's God-ordained. It's holy anointed. You have a decision coming up about a job? You have a decision coming up about a move? You have a decision coming up about a ministry? You have a decision coming up? The answer's in the Bible. It's in the book. Did you know that until recently there was no physical documented fact that King David existed? Did you know that? None. Until now, they have found inscriptions regarding King David, not only the king of Israel, but being a great warrior, dating back to his time. Do we believe in that because the science now has confirmed it? Or did we always believe it and science finally caught up to it? Huh? Isn't that fun? Well, you might say, well, that's one instance. Ah, I'll give you another one. Did you know that there was literally no record that Pontius Pilate was the governor of or in the region of Judea? Pontius Pilate, a Roman official. But did you know that in Caesarea, there was unearthed there a tablet? We've got to see it with our own eyes and hands and everything. On one of our tours, there's a tablet there that has his name and his position. Did you know Caiaphas? You've read about Caiaphas. Remember, he was the clown that had the kangaroo court that had Jesus tried illegally? Caiaphas. No evidence of him ever existing. Physical evidence. Guess what? Until they dug a little deeper and found documentation and artifacts of his writing about him being real. Do you believe that now because science has revealed it? Or did the book tell you in advance before the spade, the shovel, caught up in the scientific community? Isn't that neat? If that's true, what about the claims when Jesus said, I am the way, the truth, and the life, and nobody comes to the Father but through me? Did you know that there was no evidence, physical evidence found of actual, though they have depictions, actual crucified bodies? Until in the last couple years, they found in Israel excavations of preserved human bone with stakes pierced through them. And yet we've always believed in crucifixion, and we heard about it in not only Christian writing, but in non-Christian writing. But now the science has revealed it. It's exciting. Jesus directs the church. He's in absolute control. You don't have to worry about anything. He's in control.
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12: Thirdly, on this area, Jesus promotes the church. He's for you. I'm just going to say this, and we're going to go to the third point. He's for you. He's rooting for you. He wants you in heaven. He's done everything he can to get you there. The vehicle that takes you there, so to speak, is the church. It's where you learn about him. It's where you come to fellowship with his people and share with one another. But not only that, it's where you and I go out from this place and change the world. He promotes you. Listen, those of you who are involved in Christian service, you know what I'm talking about. He pushes you. So many people, man, I wish I could do, I'm trying to think of something right now to get your attention on this. Billy Sunday, the great evangelist, used to throw stuff at his congregation to get their attention. Listen, those of you, you've been sitting for so long, I don't know this, you know, I'm a Christian, and you are a Christian. You believe, you trust, you have faith, you're looking to him to get you to heaven, you're not working it out on your own, but you just, you know, it's like, you know, is this it? Are you in your mind asking, is this all there is? You know, it's all there is if that's all you're going to allow it to be. Well, that sounds like a New Age statement. No, it's not. Listen carefully. Will you step out and let God push you along, promote you? I don't mean promote you like make you something. I mean propel you. Well, I don't know, this Christian thing, I don't know. And the moment you say that, I know that you're just kind of hanging out. You're not really expressing your love toward him by serving him. It makes all the difference in the world, you know. Keep going. This is convicting. We'll move on. We look to the third, and again, we've got to run through this very, very quickly, and we're in trouble. Christ, the church, and forever. Christ, the church, and forever. The Bible shows that in heaven, you and I are going to be the bride of Christ, the church, forever. And by the way, are you ready for this? I found this on my own. I hope I'm not wrong about this. I've been researching this for a long time. But did you know the Old Testament saints, as we referred to earlier, do you know that in heaven they wear white robes? White robes. And did you know that the tribulation saints in heaven, do you know what they wear? White robes. Do you know what the bride of Christ wears? She doesn't wear any robes. She wears fine white linen. I did a wedding yesterday. What do you think the bride had on? A robe? Did she come out of the hotel? Hey. With a robe on? You know, I'm ready. Hair's up, you know, curlers. With a robe. No! She came with fine white linen. Why? Because, quite frankly, she was the wedding. The Bible says, blessed are those who are invited to the marriage supper of the Lamb. Are you ready for this? Are you sitting down? Hang on to your seat. The bride of Christ is not invited to her wedding. She is the wedding. Who's invited? Tribulation saints. Old Testament saints. I mean, you name it. Those who have died in Christ, both believing in him futuristically or looking back to him The marriage is between Christ and the bride, the church. A bride is never invited to a wedding, her wedding. It's hers. There is no wedding without her. Isn't that fun? We are going to be the church forever in heaven. We'll have a special place, and that very place should cause us to realize that we've been designed to serve in worship and in adoration and in giving our hearts to Him, whatever the case may be. We've been designed to serve. Secondly, we've been ordained with power, the person of the Holy Spirit. The church exclusively has the Holy Spirit dwelling within her right now. Oh, it's so wonderful. It's so romantic to think. Jesus has left her a deposit, a promise, and that is the Holy Spirit in your heart. What a wonderful thing. Thirdly, we've been destined for glory. We have been destined for glory. We are actually going to enjoy the fact, eternity with Him, and we'll see the holy angels, and we'll see the activity of God and the saints and all that there is. We're destined for glory. Fourthly, we'll run through this very fast. I mean it, and really, truly. There's only one real true church. Did you know that? Oh, I knew the weird thing was coming. There's only one true church. This week, I had to be in two cities, one for definitely a visit. The other one was just to get on a different plane, though I'd been to that city too many times before, all over the place. And regarding the one true church, let me say this. Note this first, that its founder is Jesus Christ, okay? Its founder is Jesus. It's not some man. There's only one true church, and it's the one that He died for. Would you like to become a member? Then bow your heart to Him. Ask Him to come into your life and save you from your sin and write your name down in His Lamb's Book of Life. But look, the founder is Jesus. Secondly, its home office is not of this world. Now, why did I put that down? Because in two cities I was at this week, one is Salt Lake City. And I don't need to say any more. Salt Lake City is not the home office of God's work in the universe. I know that might come as a shock to some of you. But Salt Lake City is not the headquarters of God's eternal work. Okay, I also spent some time this week in Brooklyn. And for some of you, you know what I'm talking about. When you're going over the Manhattan Bridge onto the Brooklyn, there's off the right-hand side a massive building with the big red letters blinking. I mean, not blinking, but shining to the world. The Watchtower Bible and Tract Society. Did you know if they'll tell you the truth? They believe that Jesus is living today in Brooklyn. This is the message of the Watchtower Society, the Jehovah's Witnesses. Now, they're going to tell you that at your door. An insider might tell you that. Listen, I got news for you. The home office of God's eternal work for all the ages is not in Brooklyn. I mean, you know, you wouldn't pick Brooklyn anyway. Its mission, the church's, is for you. Simply put, and we're all done here now. We're really done. The church exists for you to A, meet God, B, that you might get equipped to serve Him, to learn how to pray, how to read, how to serve, how to love, how to enjoy community or fellowship one with another. The mission of the church in our lives, then, is to send people out into the world. The mission during all of that is that the church would love and worship Jesus first. That's what's so great about a brand new believer and an old seasoned saint. There's one thing that they can do simultaneously. They can praise the Lord. Isn't that great? I hope this message has made sense to you this morning. We simplify this thing about the church. It's so wonderful that Jesus gave all that He had for her. Aren't you blessed? You are so blessed. You are so rich. You are so spoiled by the loving hand of God. Father, we thank you for your word. We pray, Lord, that this morning perhaps someone in this place has heard from you, not from man, not from us, not from me, but from you, that maybe for years they've used a bad experience with someone or some sign, some place, something, some address as an excuse to not come to you. And Father, we pray, Lord Jesus, that you would right now touch their heart and cause them to repent of all of their excuses that they've been mustering up on why they won't come and just sit down at your feet. In Jesus' name, amen.
6: 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Thanks for being with us today. You know, this message is part of Pastor Jack's series called The Life and Times of Jesus Christ. It's a series about the real Jesus of the Bible, God in the flesh, and why knowing him more deeply changes everything. And we'll continue on the next edition of Real Life Radio.
15: Well, Father, as we come to the end of this week, we thank you for your faithfulness and all that you provided for us this last week now. And Father, as we look to the weekend that's ahead, we pray that we would give our time to you, dedicating our time to you in our leisure, in our fun. Maybe some of us have got to work this weekend. Well, Lord, whatever we do, we pray that we would do it all to your glory. And Father, just strengthen our families and bless us in whatever we endeavor. May we put you first. In Jesus' name, and all of God's people said, amen. 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
2: What I'm going through with my family, what I'm going through with my job, what I'm going through as a nation, this is so hard. 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They are somehow not beyond the hand and the artistry of God to accomplish gospel purposes. So even the Apostle Paul could say, I want you to know what's happened to me.
3: 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In today's episode, Pastor Brian shares a lesson from Paul's letter in the book of Philippians, chapter 1. While in prison, Paul declares that what has happened is to advance the gospel, as God is working to accomplish his purposes with power beyond our discernment. You can find this lesson and many others when you visit unlimitedgrace.com. And while you're there, look for the children's book, Anyway and Always, written by Pastor Brian and his wife, Kathy. Through this book, the Chappells present the promise of the covenants fulfilled by Christ in a personal and meaningful way for young children to understand. Let's hear now from Dr. Brian Chappell as he shares the lesson, Unstoppable Joy.
2: If your God is so good, then why are you in this prison camp? The question asks from a North Korean guard to my former student, Kenneth Bay, who had made the mistake as he led a tour of Christians into North Korea, leaving on his computer messages indicating that he was hoping to help people pray for the people of North Korea. When he left his hotel room and the government searched the room and scanned the computer, they came across those email and text notices, and as a result, convicted him of sedition, of seeking to undermine the North Korean government by having Christians pray for brothers and sisters in North Korea. He was sentenced to hard labor, 15 years, and became the longest held American in a North Korean prison. And it was in that prison camp under hard labor that the guard asked Kenneth, if your God is so good, why are you in this prison camp? Kenneth responded, if my God were not good, I would not be here to tell you about him. Can it really work that way? Can it really work that beyond the hardship, beyond the difficulties that come into our lives, that God is still working in such a way that the gospel is intended to advance, that even God's people experiencing difficulty, hardship, and tears are nonetheless the witnesses of a God who is faithful? Kenneth Bay yet later wrote in the book, Not Forgotten, his purpose for telling people what happened to him in that prison camp. He wrote these words, the one thing I want people to take away from reading this book is God's faithfulness. Is that possible? It's, of course, exactly the thing that's happening to the Apostle Paul in this letter to the Philippians. He says, I am in prison, but I want you to know, brothers, that what has happened to me has really happened to advance the gospel. That beyond the hardship, beyond the tears, beyond the things that don't make sense, beyond the things that are truly evil, God is not confused, God is not lost, but is working to accomplish his purposes with power beyond our discernment. That working of God, sometimes we talk about as God's providence, which is an old-fashioned word that sounds like something an Amish father would name one of his daughters, right? There's conscience and prudence and providence. But it's a word that believers through the ages have clung to say, we believe that God is working beyond the trial that we can see for the purposes that he will accomplish eternally.

0: Our Reformation forefathers said it this way: God's works of providence are his most holy, wise, and powerful, preserving and governing of all his creatures and all their actions. God's works of providence are his most holy, wise, and powerful, preserving and governing of all his creatures and all their actions. This is more than just saying God knows what's happening in the world. It is precious to know that not a sparrow falls to the ground except that he knows it. But beyond that is the message of providence, that God is holy, wise, and powerful in preserving and governing all his creatures and all their actions, so that this same Apostle Paul could write in Romans 8:28, "Now all things are working together for good to them that love God and are called according to his purpose." I'm so glad that he did not write, "All things are good." No, it is a fallen world with true evil and sadness and tears. But the message of God's providence is that those things in the mystery of the Godhead are still being worked for a greater purpose than that which is evil intends or ever could fathom. That we, as believers, somehow profoundly profess over and over again the hard things in our lives are like broken glass on the battered beaches of our lives that God assembles into stained glass art to reveal the gospel that we need. And the mystery, the absolute majesty of faith, is to believe that the broken glass, as well as the storms that batter, are not beyond the artistry of God. That he is at work, so that an apostle can say, "I'm in prison." Verse 12, "But I want you to know, brothers, that what has happened to me has really served to advance the gospel." It is the old, old story that what we see and perceive that is really and truly evil, it is wrong, nonetheless is used by God to accomplish purposes beyond what humans could ever even imagine. So that Joseph, remember, sold by his brothers into slavery, falsely accused, imprisoned, could nonetheless, by those circumstances, rise to a place of authority in Egypt, so that ultimately, when there was famine back in Israel, what would happen was his family would come to Egypt, and it would become the incubator of the nation of Israel, out of which a Savior would come. But do you remember when the brothers of Joseph, who had sold him into slavery, recognized they had been discovered, they thought that Joseph would kill them now. Instead, he said, "You meant it for evil. God meant it for good, to save many people." You are here today because Joseph was sold into slavery, betrayed by his brothers, falsely accused, and imprisoned so that God could have him in the place for God to work and to save many people. It's most profoundly perhaps evident in Jesus Christ himself, betrayed by his brothers, falsely accused, in prison, put on trial before Pilate. Pilate is going to condemn him to die on a cross. And Jesus speaks directly to Pilate and says, "You could do nothing to me had you not been given authority by my Father in heaven." God's works of providence are his most holy, wise, and powerful, preserving and governing of all his creatures and all their actions. The evil thinks it has succeeded. The evil thinks it has its day. We sometimes think, life is this hard, if I'm going through this crisis, God must be gone. But the heart of faith is still saying, "No, my God is present, and by my testimony, even in hard things, terrible things, awful things, the things that are wrong, God is nonetheless working all together for a good through those that love him." When I believe that, I have explanation for a world that I can't otherwise explain. I think of the Christians who would have come before this same set of Roman emperors that are holding Paul now, after this Caesar that will become one who is named Nero. And Nero will be so upset with the believers, do you remember, that he will begin to persecute them. He will begin to imprison them. He will begin to put them in the Colosseums to be torn apart by the lions and the gladiators. John is sent to Patmos where he writes Revelation. And out of all that cruelty, God actually begins to disperse the Christians across the lands so that the message of the gospel goes far further and faster than they ever would have done had they just been left on their own. They're sent out. And by the second century, Tertullian begins to plead with the Roman emperor saying, justice of Rome requires justice even for the Christians. And he begins to plead for Roman justice to extend even to those who call themselves after the name of Christ. But even Tertullian wrote, but what has happened is that the blood of the martyrs has become the seed of the church. That God is planting farther, wider, faster than we ever would have thought possible. It's almost as though the enemies of God have stubbed their toes on the ear of corn of the gospel in a field and have said, I know how to get rid of this ear of corn. Let's bury it. And instead, what begins to happen is the seed prospers and spreads. And it is not just a story of an ancient time. I think of the story of our time. So many of you who are of a certain generation, I know, grieve as you see the pressure and the marginalization of Christianity in this culture. But as a consequence of what the Lord has done here, as he has used the resources of this people to reach further peoples, do you recognize the center of Christianity has moved from the West to the global South so that faster than we ever could have thought possible by just individual missionaries that we would be sending out. Now the most Christians in the world are in Africa and Asia and South America, and God is just multiplying the kingdom. And it's not just in past decades, it is happening right now.
1: 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And now, more from Brian Chappell on today's Unlimited Grace.
0: So often, we in a Christian culture think about ISIS and Al-Qaeda launching efforts against Christians and virtually eradicating Christianity from the Middle East. But we forget that far more Muslims have been killed by ISIS and Al-Qaeda, which are Sunni-oriented, and they so much take their rage against Shiite Muslims that often it's the Shiites who receive far more terror than even the Christians do. So this grisly video that has details we can't even talk about in a church setting shows one after another Muslims being hung up on meat hooks and slaughtered like farm animals. And we say, how could this possibly be good? It is not. It is evil. It is wrong. It is awful. But what has been the consequence? The greatest dispersion of peoples in the history of the world, as we know of, is happening in our lifetime. And where nations are not simply overwhelmed by fear or bigotry and are taking refugees in, the Christian church has had opportunities such as it has never had among the Muslim world. Already the West, so much has been reached. Now Africa, now Asia, now South America, and suddenly the Muslim world becomes the next great opportunity for the gospel because the Muslims are being dispersed across the world. Listen to this. Just this last week from Christianity Today, in Germany, more than 2,000 recorded converts in the last 18 months in Bible-believing churches. In Switzerland, their 20 Minutes news program has reported through the Center for Integration and Religious Affairs similar numbers of Afghans and Kurds coming to faith in Jesus Christ and being baptized in Bible-believing churches. They would have been murdered for that in their own countries. And now, able to believe, they see an Islam that is violent in orientation, murderous in intent, and they're saying, we believe there has to be something else. And the opportunities for the gospel are amazing. I've told you before of Christian ministries working in the refugee camps of Lebanon who now have opportunities with hundreds of thousands of Muslims to explain the ministry of Jesus Christ. But even I was not prepared for the news report that came out this past week from the Southern Baptist Convention's news service that reported these figures. 80% of the conversions of Muslims to Christ in the history of the world, 80% of the conversion of Muslims to Christ in the history of the world have happened since 9/11. With the cataclysmic world events so tragic and so horrible, 80% of the conversions of Muslims to Jesus Christ have happened since that moment. Some of you know the name of Nick Ripken, who in Sanity of God book was put into a movie that was here in town just a week or two ago. And in that book, The Insanity of God, he writes this, prior to 9/11, we were hearing of hundreds of conversions of Muslims to Christianity. But since 9/11, tens of thousands of Muslim conversions. There is a flood of the work of God. As God is saying, my works of providence are my most holy, wise, and powerful, preserving and governing of all my people and all their actions. And when you see someone like the Apostle Paul, who is in prison experiencing the awfulness of the assaults upon body and spirit, you begin to recognize that what God is calling him and us to do is to be those people who will say, God, this is so hard, but I trust you. What I'm going through with my family, what I'm going through with my job, what I'm going through as a nation, this is so hard, but I trust you because I believe in the hand of providence that there is a God who is working all things, even the awful, horrible, evil things. They are somehow not beyond the hand and the artistry of God to accomplish gospel purposes. So even the Apostle Paul could say, I want you to know what's happened to me. Beatings and betrayals and shipwreck and deprivation and imprisonment and false accusation. And I don't know what tomorrow holds, but I want you to know something. This has worked to the advance of the gospel. So much so that he can say in verse 13, did you catch it? So that it has become known throughout the whole imperial guard and to all the rest that my imprisonment is for Christ. Here's the Apostle Paul. He's chained to a Roman guard. So what does he do? Have you heard about Jesus? And not just that one, but the whole palace guard is aware of why Paul is there and who Christ is. And did you catch the words, and all the rest? If you go over to the fourth chapter of the same book, Paul will begin to address the saints in the household of Caesar. That what appears to have happened is that not just the guards, but the household. Now, that's just not the servants. In the Roman tradition, that would have meant the governors, the treasurers, The people who are responsible for policy and politics and transportation and communication. There are saints among them now in the household of Caesar. That what the enemies of the gospel did, the enemies of Paul did, say, we'll get rid of this guy. And instead what God did, he took that very plotting and used it to put Paul right in the center of ancient commerce and transportation and communication and government and power and said, I'm going to plant the gospel there. And then it begins to spread. God's works of providence are his most holy, wise, and powerful, preserving and governing of all his creatures and all their actions. And I think what that means for us, not just from an ancient story, but what would it mean for those of you who are going through the job upheaval right now, or your family's under pressure such as you never knew, or your children in some ways at tension with you, and you think this cannot possibly be good. It is not good, but all things can be worked together for good with hearts that say, God, this is so hard, but I trust you. Because then the works of providence begin to work in such a way that it actually increases people's boldness for the gospel. Did you catch that in verse 14? And most of the brothers, having become confident in the Lord by my imprisonment, are much more bold to speak the word without fear. One of the reasons they're bold is even they begin to see the works of providence. What, the palace guard believes now? There are saints in the household of Caesar? God's doing something. But the other thing that's happening is that boldness begets boldness. When you see people standing for the Lord against all odds, against the horrors of the world, when you see that, you say, there's something real in what they believe. This Christianity thing is not just about appearance and prosperity and getting along. I mean, there's something real. These people are willing to sacrifice everything, risk everything to stand for their Lord despite horror in their lives. There must be something concrete and real to this gospel. And so people become more committed, more bold to it. I think of it in my own life. You know, in just a few days, I will be in Belfast, Northern Ireland. I've been there before. Some of you may remember the great tensions during what they called the Troubles, when Protestants and Roman Catholics murdered each other because of politics that paraded as religion. Being there just a couple of years ago, I was with a young pastor who's ministering in a part of Belfast where it's an older church, just a few older people left. And I began to walk with this young pastor who's taking his family into a very troubled neighborhood and walked with him on a Sunday morning as he began to collect his congregation. Going to a set of apartments and knocking on a door. And I'm a little scared because there's graffiti from militant gangs that are on the wall of the apartment building. And he knocks on the door, and as a woman greets him in her bedclothes, he says, Mary, church is in 30 minutes. You need to get the kids. You need to come. And then we're driving along, and he sees another young woman with her kids in a stroller. Elizabeth, 20 minutes. Need to be done with your walk so you can come to church. And as we're driving by what is their equivalent of a 7-Eleven, he sees one of the attenders of his church go inside, and he knows what's going to go on. So he pulls up into the 7-Eleven, he goes to the liquor aisle, and he says, Betty, this is not the answer. Church is in 10 minutes, you need to be there. And I think, this is a bold man. And I think of how easy my life is and how much more willing I'm to be bold because I see people living in boldness for the sake of the gospel. It's what we recognize Paul says, when you believe in the providence of God, it's not only advancing the gospel, it's giving boldness to his people.
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16: Can one person really make a difference? 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Today on Turning Point, Dr. David Jeremiah considers the influence you can have on the world around you when you're living according to God's will. As he returns to the book of Jonah, here's David to introduce the powerful conclusion of his message, No Man is an Island.
17: And today we conclude our discussion of what happens when you say no to God and the beginning of the experience you're about to have when you do that. God will not let go of you. You're one of His, and He will follow you, and He will do everything He can to get you back on the right road. And sometimes His actions are dramatic, as we shall see in the life of Jonah. The book of Jonah is recorded now in its teaching format, both audio and video. You can get these different ways of studying either by listening or listening and watching. There's a beautiful study guide that goes with this. If you're interested in doing a small group, this would be a great one to do. Do the Jonah small group and get your participants a copy of the study guide. You get the CDs and you can facilitate this study and have a great discussion about this Old Testament book. It's one of the most assailed books in the Bible because it's filled with miracles. And, of course, the skeptics, the critics of the Bible don't like miracles. And they cannot believe a whale ever swallowed a man. And you can hear all kinds of stories about that. But we're telling you what the Bible says, and you'll be blessed by it, I'm sure. Go to our website and find out more information. Well, today we come to part two of No Man is an Island. The rest of the interesting intrigue that happened aboard that ship when Jonah was running away from God. Here we go. Now, notice what happens next, the discovery of Jonah's sin. But Jonah had gone down into the lowest parts of the ship and lain down and was fast asleep. Doesn't that seem strange? I mean, I don't think I'd be sleeping in a storm. Here he is at the bottom of the ship. He's sleeping, and the captain came to him and said to him, "What do you mean, sleeper? Arise, call on your God. Perhaps your God will consider us so that we may not perish." And they said to one another, "Come, let us cast lots that we may know for whose cause this trouble has come upon us." So they cast lots, and the lot fell on Jonah. As the storm continues to rage, the captain looks around and realizes someone is missing. I can almost hear him reasoning out, "Didn't we pick somebody up in Joppa? Where is he? Did he go overboard?" And one of the sailors said, "You know, Captain, what I think I saw was that guy down in the bottom of the ship, and I think he's down there sleeping." And the captain says, "You got to be kidding me." I just added that. I don't think he really said that, but that's what I would have said. So he goes down to where Jonah is, and notice the steps that take place. First, there is inspection. They search the ship, and they find Jonah asleep. Then there is interrogation. The captain asks Jonah, "What do you mean, sleeper?" Can you imagine how unbelievable that must have seemed to the captain? Everybody else is praying, throwing cargo overboard, probably sick to their stomachs, doing everything they can to survive, and here is this one man at the bottom of the ship, sound asleep. The captain is saying, "What are you doing? Don't you know we're about to go under? Get up and pray to somebody." Then there is intervention. This is one of the most interesting moments in the story. The sailors say, "Here's what we'll do. Let's find out who the problem is. Let's cast lots." In their own way, they enter what we would call a lottery. They cast lots, and the Bible says the lot fell on Jonah. And I've read some people who say, what a coincidence that was. You know, I don't think that was... I mean, if God could send the wind and the storm, I think he could figure out how the lot was supposed to come out and make sure it fell on Jonah, because that's who it should have fallen on. So finally, there is the identification. Through their own pagan way, Jonah is singled out as the culprit. The lot fell on Jonah, sort of as a reminder to us, be sure your sin will find you out. Jonah is now in the center of their target. One of the most sobering things that I've watched over the years as a pastor is how often the discovery of sin comes long after the sin itself. The Lord never says exposure will be immediate, but he does say accountability is inevitable. I could tell you some incidents that come to mind when I say what I just said, of people who got in trouble they shouldn't have been in, nobody knew about it, and 7 years later it came to light and destroyed their life. You know, we think that if we get away with something for a short period of time, we've got it made. And the Bible says, be sure your sin will find you out. Sin has a long, long tail, and you almost never get away with it. You may think you're clever, more so than anybody else, that you can cover it, nobody will find out. But come and tell me the same thing 5 years from now. Jonah has run from the Lord. He is asleep. He's trying to shut everything out, but God orchestrates the events so that Jonah is singled out as the one man to whom God has now directed his attention. Now we look at Jonah's discussion about his guilt. In verses 8 through 14, this discussion goes on between the mariners and Jonah. Let's walk through this together. First of all, the concern of the mariners. Then they said to Jonah, please tell us, for whose cause is this trouble upon us? What is your occupation? And where do you come from? And what is your country? And of what people are you? After they realized that Jonah was the cause of the storm, the sailor said to him, please tell us, for whose cause is this trouble upon us? And then the questions start coming, one after the other. What's your occupation? Where do you come from? What is your country? And of what people are you? Later, they will ask the ultimate question, what are we supposed to do with you? But here they are saying, Jonah, if you are the reason we are in this mess, we need to know who you are. Now notice Jonah's confession. So he said to them, I am a Hebrew, and I fear the Lord, the God of heaven, who made the sea and the dry land. If this verse were all there were in the text, we would say Jonah has come back, he's got everything back together. But unfortunately, this is not a confession of disobedience, it's just a confession of truth. I love this. Jonah was thinking a lot about dry land right then. Did you see that in his text? Isn't it interesting that Jonah could say something like this in the middle of his rebellion? He said, I am a Hebrew. I fear the Lord. Well, Jonah, you don't really fear the Lord enough, because if you feared him the way you should, you wouldn't be where you are doing what you're doing. But here's the important point. Jonah's theology was correct, and he was still disobedient. Isn't that interesting? You can have correct theology, you can know everything to the last drop, and just because you know it doesn't mean you're going to obey it. Some of the most brilliant men that I have ever known demonstrate what I am saying now. So brilliant, and yet disobedient to God. And the consequences are even greater when that is true. Did you know that the more we know, the more responsible we are? Listen to Hebrews. Hebrews is a very challenging verse. It says, think about how much worse the punishment will be for those who have trampled on the Son of God and have treated the blood of the covenant which made us holy as if it were common and unholy, and have insulted and disdained the Holy Spirit who brings God's mercy to us. It's one thing to sin against God in ignorance. It's quite another thing to sin presumptuously. To know the truth, to know God, to know what's right, to know what's wrong, to know what Jonah said about God in verse 9, to claim to fear God and then still choose to do wrong. So Jonah confesses what he knows about God, but he has not yet confessed his disobedience. That does not happen until the next chapter, when he reaches the lowest point of his life. We come now to the confusion of the mariners. When Jonah finishes speaking, we're told that the men were exceedingly afraid and said to him, "Why have you done this?" For the men knew that he fled from the presence of the Lord because he told them. And they said to him, "What shall we do to you that the sea may be calm for us?" For the sea was growing more tempestuous. All the time they were having this interchange between them. The wind was blowing harder and the waves were getting bigger. And the sailors said, "We got to come to some resolution, Jonah. If you're the cause and you're the reason, please tell us what to do so we can get rid of you and get back to calm." Now listen to Jonah. And Jonah said to them, "Pick me up, throw me into the sea, and the sea will become calm for you. For I know that this great tempest is because of me." That's a pretty good start for Jonah. He's not all the way home yet, but that's a good place to begin. You know, when we finally come to grips with the facts that it's us, and we quit blaming everybody else, and we say, you know, like the old spiritual that says, it's me, O Lord, standing in the need of prayer. Not my brother nor my sister, but it's me, O Lord, standing in the need of prayer. I tell people now more than ever, until we face the truth, we have nowhere to go. Jonah couldn't get back to where he should be until he was willing to be honest. Truth is the starting place for recovery and restoration. As long as we avoid the truth about ourselves, nothing will change. As long as you keep trying to cover it up, as long as you're trying to excuse it, as long as you're trying to make reason for it, it will never get better. Until you face up to what's happened and what you've done, honestly look in the mirror and say, "It's me. I'm the reason for this." We are very good at shifting blame. We blame our parents. We blame our upbringing. We blame our schools. We blame our environment. Sometimes we blame our churches. We blame our circumstances. We just seem to always find someone else to blame. But the turning point comes when we stop deflecting and we start being honest. When we look in the mirror and say, "I'm the problem. This didn't happen to me. I made it happen to me." So Jonah finally came to that moment of truth, and he said, "If you want to get rid of the storm, then you better get rid of me. That's me. I'm the reason for the storm." And in a moment of courage, he said, "Throw me overboard and everything will be all right." Now, I want you to pause for just a moment, and I want to ask you this question. If you had been a sailor, how long would it have taken you to get to Jonah and get him out of the ship? You would have immediately grabbed hold of his clothes and thrown him overboard as fast as you could, hoping that this craziness that's going on in the ship would stop. But that's not what happened. Notice what it says in verse 13. "Nevertheless, the men rowed hard to return to land, but they could not, for the sea continued to grow more tempestuous against them. Therefore, they cried out to the Lord and said, 'We pray, O Lord, do not let us perish for this man's life, and do not charge us with innocent blood, for you, O Lord, have done as it pleased you.'" So if I'd been one of those sailors, the moment Jonah said that word, I would have grabbed him by the shirt and he'd been in the water. Can you understand that? You're the one causing all of this. You're gone. You're out of here. Hasta la vista. But did you see what they did? They rowed as hard as they could to shore. And the Bible says they prayed. They didn't pray to their old gods. Now somehow they've decided that maybe Jonah's God is the right one since he brought the storm. And they began to pray. Somehow through that conversation with Jonah, they had come to believe at least in some measure in the true God. And instead of crying out to their many gods, they're now calling on the Lord himself. "Oh God, do what you must do, but don't let us perish in the process." All of this is a remarkable testimony to the sailors' compassion for Jonah. They had no obligation to help him. They had every right to get rid of him. He was the reason they were in this storm, and yet they chose mercy over convenience. And that brings us to the determination of Jonah's fate. Verse 15 says, they picked up Jonah and threw him into the sea. And the sea ceased from its raging, and the men feared the Lord exceedingly, and they offered a sacrifice to the Lord and took vows. The sailors finally picked up Jonah and threw him into the sea. And the moment they did, the scripture says the storm stopped. The waves calmed down, the wind quieted, everything changed instantly. And that's when the men knew that it wasn't a storm, that it was God. God was involved in this. And the Bible says they feared the Lord greatly. That means they were totally in awe of the Lord. They felt deep respect for God. They offered a sacrifice to him. They made promises to follow him. In one moment, they went from fearing the storm to fearing God. And they didn't just survive the storm. They met the living God in that moment of crisis. I called this message, as I prepared it, No Man is an Island. And I want to make sure that I get this across as we bring this to a conclusion. People say it all the time. I've heard it many times over the course of my life. It's my life. It's my choice. It's me. I can do what I want to. It's nobody's business but my own. I'm not going to hurt anybody. I'm just going to do my own thing. But it almost never is just you. Sin complicates your life, and it complicates the lives of the people around you. Those sailors would never have been in that storm had it not been for Jonah. One man's disobedience disrupted the lives of everybody around him. And that ought to make us stop and think. Whenever we step out of the will of God, we carry people with us. We take people down with us when we go. We do not mean to, but if you could sit in the counseling rooms of our offices for just 1 week, you would hear story after story of hurt in good and godly families because someone they loved took a turn when God told them to go straight. Now let me contrast this for just a moment, because this is one of the great blessings of studying the Bible. There is a fascinating comparison between this storm in Jonah's life and another storm in the New Testament that involved the Apostle Paul. Both Jonah and Paul were missionaries to the Gentiles. Both were on a ship in a storm. Both were witnesses to sailors. And both were used to deliver people from death. But the process could not be more different between the two. In Jonah chapter 1, the prophet is in a storm. In Acts chapter 27, the apostle is in a storm. The scenes are almost identical. Cargo is overboard. Desperation fills the ship and lives are hanging in the balance. But here's the difference. What is Jonah doing? He is sleeping. And what is Paul doing? He is standing in faith and strengthening those around him. Acts 27, 23, Paul says, there stood by me this night an angel of the God to whom I belong and whom I serve, saying, do not be afraid, Paul, you must be brought before Caesar. And indeed, God has granted you all those who sail with you. Therefore, take heart, men, for I believe God that it will be just as it was told me. Here is Jonah, God's prophet, among pagan sailors. Because of his disobedience, they almost die. And here is Paul among pagan sailors. Because of his godliness, his faith becomes the means of their deliverance. This is how it is supposed to be. You might think that just one person doesn't matter. But one person can make a big difference when even one person belongs to Jesus. God's presence goes with them into every space they enter. He goes with them into a home, a classroom, a team, or a friendship. And that one person can be you. One of the most memorable moments of my life in recent days was the graduation of my grandson from Liberty University. Don and I went to that event, and we sat in the stadium there on campus that seats 30,000 people. 30,000 people came to my grandson's graduation. as we sat there and looked at that crowd, I don't know why, but it just came on me in a moment. I turned to Don and I said, do you realize what we're looking at here is all the result of one man's faith? I remember before there was a school, before there was a graduation, there was Jerry Falwell, who believed God for a great university where champions could be trained to serve the Lord. And from his faith came that school, and from that school came that graduation where 30,000 people gathered together. One man made all that difference. It is an amazing thing to stop and wonder sometimes about influence. In The Gift of Influence, Tommy Spaulding shares a thought-provoking statistic. The average person lives about 78 years and influences more than 80,000 people over his lifetime. That number sounds big, but think about family, friends, teachers, coworkers, neighbors, teammates, customers, strangers you see every day. When you add up thousands of ordinary interactions over decades, the number becomes surprisingly believable. We influence three people a day. And then he paints this picture that will stick in your head as it has mine. He said, imagine standing on the 50-yard line of a football stadium filled with everyone you've influenced. Your spouse, your children, your friends. This is a secular book. Your barista. The Uber driver, the coach, the coworker, the neighbor. Now listen, he says, what's the sound of that stadium? Are they cheering because your life encouraged them? Or are they booing because you lived for yourself? Or silent because you were too distracted to even notice them? What do you hear? But do not forget this. God is committed to you, and he loves you, and you carry influence wherever you go. You can use it for the good, or as Jonah did in this particular episode, use it for evil. Jonah, by his influence, almost cost men their lives. Only eternity will reveal how many times that has happened through people that you and I both know, perhaps even through us. But God gives us the opportunity to live for him. And we ought to pray, as I try to almost every day, Lord, wherever I go today, help me to take the influence of Jesus Christ with me so that people will not just see me, but they will see Christ. They will know him. That's who we should be, because the possibility that we have to influence people is beyond anything we have ever imagined. You say, oh, Pastor Jeremiah, I'm just a humble person. I don't know very many people. I don't do very many things. If you could see your life and your pattern of influence as it really is, you would be shocked. No man is an island. No man lives to himself. And once we realize that, we begin to realize there's a stewardship in life that goes beyond time, treasure, and talent. It's the stewardship of influence. How are you stewarding your influence? Did you know that Satan has as his number one goal to destroy the influence? The Bible says he goes about seeking whom he may devour. Who is he trying to devour? He's trying to devour the influence of God's people. But if you stand strong for the Lord and you let your influence be seen and felt and known, God will use you to be a change maker. And one day, if you ever get to see all the results, which I think we might, you will look back and say, I'm sure glad I did that. I'm sure glad I didn't go there. I'm sure glad I made that decision. We can never take for granted what happens through our activities and our conduct. It is really true. No man is an island. No man lives to himself. We are all responsible to God, not just for ourselves, but for the people we influence throughout life. I hope that will be a lesson we will not forget. Jonah teaches us that in very graphic ways, and there's still more to come.
18: Amen. Well, it's Friday, and I'd love to take a moment on Friday and encourage you to go to church. And this is me telling you that, you know, I'm on the radio, and Sometimes I might be tempted to say, well, just listen to us on the radio. 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You need to do that to stay healthy as a believer. It's a part of taking care of your soul, and I hope you will do that this weekend. Don't forget also, we're on television over the weekend. 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Don't use us as an excuse to stay home. And then, of course, we'll be back here on Monday as we continue the study of the book of Jonah. I'm David Jeremiah. Thank you for listening. Have a great weekend.
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24: This is Kevin McCullough for townhall.com. September 11th is not a normal day on the calendar. Nearly 3,000 Americans were murdered by Islamist terrorists, yet 25 years later, retired Port Authority police officers are asking Governor Kathy Hochul and New York City Mayor Zoran Mamdani to stay away from the commemoration at Ground Zero. 37 Port Authority officers died that morning. Now their surviving brothers are pleading, please allow us to remember in peace. Hochul angered the 9/11 community by illuminating One World Trade Center for Muslim American Heritage Month. Mamdani faces a petition opposing his attendance, signed by more than 96,000 people, including grieving families. Both intend to attend anyway. Ground Zero, especially on the 25th anniversary of that dark day, does not belong to politicians. It belongs to the dead and their families, the cops and firefighters who walked into hell while everyone else ran away. They do not owe elected officials a backdrop or a lesson in tolerance. One day, one place, no politics. They've earned that. Let them have it. I'm Calvin McCullough.
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15: 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Reuters Institute says we're now one of the top news brands in the nation. 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
0: Hi, I'm Pastor Brian of Hillside Community Church in Brownsville. I invite you to our annual Jammin' for Jesus concert with live bands, barbecue, and jump houses, Saturday, September 12th. 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

0: Here's today's word of encouragement with pastor and attorney, Mosley Collins.
1: The Bible says that when Jesus came to his own received him not. But as many as did receive him, to them he gave the power to become the children of God. What a wonderful thing that comes from receiving Jesus as Savior.
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2: Form came over and said, "Son, you listen to your mother." And it just like, you know, you just like, "Sir, yes, sir." And what a great example of that command and control. But we want to talk to you today about how to help your children emotionally regulate and to get control of their wee little disappointments in life that can spiral into full-on, you know, bad things. And our guest has done a great job capturing how to help your children get through those emotional moments.
3: Yeah, a lot of simple, grace-filled ideas here that are probably a little hard to practice sometimes, but Eliza Huey knows how to put this into action, and she has spent years helping parents navigate emotional health with their kids. She offers biblical wisdom and really practical grace. She's a licensed clinical professional counselor and the director of counseling at McLean Bible Church in the Washington, D.C. area, and teaches counseling at the college level. She also hosts a podcast. Today, she's sharing insights from a delightful children's book she's written called Count Yourself Calm, Five Simple Steps, Taking Big Feelings to a Big God. And you can learn more about Eliza and this resource at our website.
2: Welcome. It's good
4: to have you.
2: Thank you. Okay, this is a great little thing, this book, Count Yourself Calm. And I guess the first thing is, why as a counselor did you think this needed to be written?
4: Great question. So I love that because I do see families. I do see little
2: you
4: kids.
2: You see out of control kids?
4: There are parents who are really feeling overwhelmed by their kids' overwhelm. And there's a lot of secular things out there for parents, which is great. And they can be very helpful. But what I found was like parents wanted something that aligned with what they are trying to instill in their kids as far as their faith goes. And so I wanted to take some of those emotion regulation tools that I've learned as a counselor and pair them with the truth of God's word and bring those two together in a way that's actually not just a helping them be calm, but helping them know who God is in the midst of their dysregulation.
2: You know, Jean and I did foster care for quite a while.
4: Great.
2: I think we over about a 12-year period, we probably had 15 children that came through our home.
4: Yeah.
2: We had a couple of long-time foster placements with us. But some of them came with required state-required counseling, so we would have to go with the children and participate in that. I remember one counselor talking about the lizard brain and the adult brain.
4: Yes.
2: And children have what they would refer to in counseling as the lizard brain.
4: Right.
2: You're kind of just reacting out of really very fundamental needs.
4: Yeah.
2: Even like the checkout that I was describing at the grocery store.
4: Yep.
2: They see candy, they want candy, I cry until I get candy.
4: Right.
2: Talk about the mechanism of what's going on there and, you know, the right kind of biblical approach to how we're training our children up in the way they should go.
4: Right. I think part of this, too, is what you're kind of leaning into is you have to know where your child is. Because I think sometimes we can fall into the thinking that our kids are just little tiny people. And yes, they are, but they're also very early in their brain development as well. And so you're kind of talking about that with the lizard brain.
2: Right.
4: I think Dan Siegel has a model, which I think is very helpful for parents, where that lizard brain is really kind of talking about the amygdala, which is the emotion center of the brain, which is what mom and dad you're seeing in that check stand. You're seeing that emotion center be the biggest thing that's being reactive in the moment. And so we want to help parents understand that when you are talking with your kids, you're talking to that emotion center of the brain.
2: So in that regard, you know, one of the things that you notice, again, I'll just use the grocery store thing, is a mom or a dad that's kind of out of control themselves.
4: Yeah.
2: You know, they're not using their adult brain. They're down there in the fight with the child. They're like both in the sandbox. And so what do parents need to realize to get above the fray, not be so emotional?
4: Yeah.
2: Not simply be a sibling of the child, but to be the parent of the child.
4: Good, good. I think one of the key things that parents can really embrace that is going to help those moments is the idea of co-regulation. Because my guess is in that moment, if your wife is anything like me, I'm starting to feel the emotions. I'm starting to feel overwhelmed. I'm starting to feel embarrassed.
2: Oh, me too.
4: Yeah.

0: And so we begin to react in that amygdala as well. And so we're reacting with our high emotions to their high emotions. So the key thing that parents can really learn that will help is co-regulation. So I'm going to regulate myself. I'm going to bring down my intensity so that I share it with you. So taking that deep breath. And really, I've actually had parents read this book and say, okay, I needed this book for me first before I need it for my kids, which is beautiful. You co-regulate by taking your own emotions to the Lord, breathing, taking into consideration, what do I need so that I can give that and share that with my child?
1: And it's so important as, and I, we're talking about things that are out of control that you see in public, but I've tried to train my mind to watch things too that are being well done. I've seen parents, I mean, in the last month, probably three or four times, in a hotel lobby, in a restaurant, where young parents are doing a pretty good job
0: They really are.
1: saying, honey, let me understand what you're feeling. Let me, I see you, I hear you, let's calm down. I mean, really good. Speak to that ability as a parent then to help regulate a child's emotional moment and get them into a better place.
0: It's really a shift that's happening with parents. And I'm so encouraged by it as well, that what you're seeing, Jim, I'm seeing as well. And it's a shift from, like, let me give you an example. So, like, maybe in our years of parenting, a child is upset about something and you're trying to connect with them and you say, look at me, look at me. That's what we would say, right? Where I now see the reframing as, show me your eyes. And there's just such a difference between the child, because what you're doing in the moment before, when you're saying look at me, is you're commanding them and you're seeking to control. Well, when you have a situation where a child is completely responding in their emotion part of their brain,
1: They're out of control.
0: they're yes. And so for you to get into that, I need to control you, becomes a power struggle. Whereas if you were to say, show mommy your eyes, show daddy your eyes, all of a sudden I'm inviting you in to do something with me. I want to see something. And it just kind of lowers the emotional sensitivity in
1: Yeah,
0: that
1: I like
0: moment.
1: that. Then you can move to show me your heart. What are you thinking?
0: And when they show you your eyes, then you're connecting with them. And it's said a lot, you want to connect before you correct. And in order to connect, you need to be able to understand, what are they emotionally feeling right
1: When
0: now?
1: you say connect, I mean, in many ways, you're using the word empathy, the importance of empathy, and why a child needs to feel that you're empathetic. Now, this is without spoiling the child. These are all balancing things, right? What does it look like to show empathy to a 4-year-old who's out of control?
0: And I think that's an important part that you're saying. Like, we don't want to just give in to every whim, because there are some emotions that actually need to not be expressed so fully.
1: And unacceptable.
0: And yes, and that are hurtful to others. And so being able to recognize, I think one thing that I've kind of understood is that being uncomfortable does not necessarily equal being unsafe. But sometimes what you're experiencing in your child is unsafe. So as parents, we need to understand the difference. Is this just the child is uncomfortable, or are they unsafe? If they're unsafe, then I need to move in with a little bit more parental authority. If they are uncomfortable, it becomes a moment for me to understand what it's like. And that's what you're speaking to, is that empathy. I want to know what it's like for you.
1: Yeah, that's good. Your grandson has a coping mechanism.
0: He
1: I'm sure
0: does.
1: grandma has helped. What's your grandma name? I need to know.
0: Well, I wanted to go very traditional and just go with grandma, and that is what I went with, but he calls me Gum Gum and still calls me Gum Gum. So
2: That works.
1: Endearing. Yeah, that really works. But what's his little method?
0: Yeah, so this was such a sweet thing to see. I was able to kind of witness this, and I would love to be able to take credit for this, but I do think my kids are doing such a great job, probably from resources like you have here. My grandson, like many 2.5-year-olds, was having a moment where he was feeling very upset that he couldn't go outside at the moment that he wanted to go outside. And I loved watching my son. He got down to his level and he said, we're going to take a breath. We're going to take a breath together. And so he modeled it. And I think that's what's so important, is for parents to do it with them. Don't just say, take a deep breath, but get down at their level and breathe with them. And in
1: Oh,
0: a
1: that's
0: sense,
1: good.
0: you're sharing that regulation. That's that co-regulation. And then he told him, he's like, I'm going to give you a big hug, and we're going to breathe one more time together. And so he knew what was coming, gave him that hug, and he breathed with him, and he just calmed right down. And it was such a great moment. Now, he still was a little bit upset that he didn't get to go out then, but he wasn't overwhelmed.
1: Yeah, I think young moms and dads, again, as I've observed many, not all obviously, but many are doing a good job. They're far more intentional than perhaps their parents were. Mm-hmm. Mm-hmm. And, you know, generationally, I think that's a healthy move. Mm-hmm. And, you know, I think it's good. That self-regulating habit, as you described, it's not something you can just say once and be done. And I think this is where a lot of us as parents, this would have been one of my, you know, soft spots that I didn't really do as well as I could have. You know, I was kind of like, I've already told you this three times.
0: Yeah.
1: Yeah. Could you just get it now? But I never said that, but that's how I was acting. But you do need to set patterns in your children's lives that help them like that.
0: Yeah.
1: So how do you brace for the long haul? You know, it's like please and thank you. Did you have that experience where you said please and thank you 10,000 times? And then like at age 11, you hear it for the first time when they automatically said thank you. And you went, it worked.
0: They got
1: it. But man, there was 10,000 times you trained them to say please and thank you.
0: Yeah.
1: So how do you apply that kind of repeat to your child so that they catch it?
0: Yeah, I think that's just exactly what you're talking about. We repeat certain things. We repeat certain words, like you said, please and thank you, manners. We repeat hygiene practices with our kids, right?
1: Time to shower.
0: Exactly. Brush your teeth, wash your hands. We repeat it every single time. They go to the bathroom, you come out. What do we ask? Did you wash your hands? Go back in and wash your hands. So we're on that mindset with things that like our physical health or even our relational health, please and thank you. How about our emotional health? I think sometimes we are okay with our kids having the vocabulary of just like three or four words for emotions. We're either happy, we're sad, we're angry, or we're bored, something like that.
1: In my parenting journey, so I, you know, I didn't realize you could buy charts that have those
0: you
1: faces.
0: You sure can.
1: I drew them every time.
0: Yep.
1: How are you feeling? And I'd put like nine faces up and they'd pick one. And,
0: yes, fantastic. And there's one in the back of the book that goes along with
1: perfect.
0: The book. So that this just pairs so nicely. But we want to expand our children's vocabulary with emotions.
1: Now, some, you know, hearing you're going, okay, that's all good, but where's the spiritual content?
0: Yeah.
1: You know, it's great that your kids can express their feelings. They can breathe deeply when they're in trouble. But you are really doing a good job in here to talk about the spiritual component of all this, too.
0: Yeah.
1: So what does God's word say about
0: it? Yeah. Yeah. So one of the things, like I mentioned, there's a lot of tools in the secular world and the clinical world, so many for children on regulation and help for parents. But I brought in the scripture because we're always trying to bring in, where can we bring God's word into our everyday lives with our kids? And so one of the things that I do is just, even as you're taking that deep breath, pairing that breath with scripture, God help me know that you're here. Taking a deep breath in, God help me as you breathe
1: that's
0: in.
1: That's good. I like that.
0: Know that you're here or know that you're with me. And there's various places in the books where I pair even the five steps that we talk about. That's just what the clinical world would call a regulating skill, noticing five different things. But what if we notice five things that God gives us? Mm. What about five things in creation that make us feel calm? Mm. And helping your kids point those things out, connecting it with the Lord.
2: Mm. Really good stuff today on Focus on the Family with Jim Daly. Our guest is Eliza Huey, and she's written a delightful kids book that is actually pretty good for some of us adults. 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And a moment ago, you mentioned about the importance, Eliza, of putting words to these feelings.
0: Mm-hmm.
2: To what end? I mean, so my child is still throwing a temper tantrum, and they're at least able to say, I'm feeling really frustrated, but how do I attach the name of the emotion to moving forward?
0: Yeah. Well, I think that's a great question because when we name what they're feeling, there's a little slogan out there in the counseling world, when you name it, you can tame it. And I think that's a big help. But I also think it helps us as parents to not wrongly miss what they're actually feeling. And I think that comes up in all ages of kids where you might see what you think is anger, and it comes out as anger, but there's actually something deeper. And it's the same for adults, right? Mm-hmm. I might express what I'm feeling in anger, but what I'm really feeling is I'm afraid in that moment, or I'm unsure. And that's especially true for kids. If they don't know what's happening, if they don't understand what they're doing or what's going to go on next, or, you know, whatever's going on, if they're confused, oftentimes it comes out in resistance.
1: Yeah.
0: Or, yeah. So it helps us to not miss.
1: Well, and again, that's using the adult brain to understand the circumstance right. that the child's in, what's yeah. underneath the emotion yes. they're expressing.
0: Yes.
1: That's a great place to start in your marriage. Let me tell
0: really
1: you.
0: Really good.
1: You know, okay, what's this trigger doing? Why are we yeah. in this mm. thing together? And
0: yeah.
1: what did I say that got you here? But that's mm. true with the kids too, especially yes. true because they don't yeah. have all the tools developed yet to really understand.
0: But I will tell you
1: why they're reacting.
0: You do these things with your kids and you're going to do them in your marriage yeah. and in your adult relationships yeah. as well. When you begin to say, okay, I don't know exactly what they're feeling. Let's kind of explore that together.
1: You once knew a little girl and her story was her house burned down. What happened in that situation?
0: Yeah. So she obviously experienced something very traumatic. And yes, praise God, everybody was okay. But then moving away from that, like they were able to get into new housing and get things more stable, she was struggling going to sleep because the fire happened at night. And so the fear was, if I go to sleep, how do I know that there's not going to be a fire? And that makes sense, right? In
1: totally.
0: Some ways, it does make sense. But the fear began to be so big that she began to have a lot of anxiety at night. And so her parents actually used this book. I just so loved. They wrote the story to me and shared it to me, how they used the five steps as prayers each night. And it began to help her calm down in the evenings when she was feeling that tension, because it reoriented her thinking. It pulled her thinking away from the anxiety, away from the fears, and onto God and onto His peace and His promises.
1: You know, as parents today, of especially young children, there's so much anxiety going on.
0: There is. Mm-hmm.
1: For all kinds of reasons, yeah. social media, school, mm-hmm. pressures, performance, all the things that we need as parents to be in tune with. How do we talk to our children age appropriately mm-hmm. about what they're experiencing? And in the book, you introduce these five simple steps to calm.
0: Yeah.
1: And how does that routine help children move from that panic mode and feeling overwhelmed to peace, God's yeah. shalom, which yeah. is awesome.
0: Right, right. Well, it's so interesting because a lot of the things that we're talking about are things that we do, but we see them in kids and we're like, we got to fix this. But we kind of live in that space sometimes.
1: Right.
0: But I think what we're getting at with this practice is helping kids begin to see, like, you have so focused on one thing, the fear of your house burning or the fear of, you know, whatever it is, that something going on at school or whatever is upsetting mm-hmm. them. You've so focused on the candy bar that you've lost what else is true. And so beginning to help them see, and what else is true, is really important. It's something that they can actually pull out when they're asked. But if you don't begin to kind of like say, there's other things that we can think about, they so narrow on that one upsetting situation. So we're really just kind of expanding. Okay, yes, this happened. And what else is true?
1: So one of the mechanisms you describe is counting to calm.
0: Mm-hmm.
1: What does that look like?
0: Yeah, so it's taken from like I mentioned, a regulation skill that we use, which is, you know, the skill is actually like five things that you see, and you name those five things. Four things you hear, and you name those four things, and you go through the senses. And what you're doing is you're giving your brain a little bit of a break, because it takes maybe to read this book, maybe it takes 10, 15 minutes to read this book, but it gives your brain a break from thinking about that anxiety. And we don't want to just give your brain a break. We want to actually give your brain new ways of thinking. And so what it does is, as you walk your child through each one of the five things that God has given you that you see in creation that gives you peace, or four things that makes you feel joy, you're beginning to pull your child away from that anxiety and onto the truth of who God is.
2: Yeah. There's a proactive element, Eliza, to what you've addressed here, and that is, try to get ahead of your child's big emotions.
0: Yeah.
2: Now, we had a house full of kids, and I was always playing catch up, and I was that command and control person for a while because mm-hmm. There's too much. But for any parent listening, is it too late to try to get ahead of it? And then second, what are some practical ways to do that?
0: Yeah, it is never too late. In fact, I would say if your child is a little bit older, I've had teenagers reach out to me and say, my mom got this book for my 7-year-old sibling, but I love it. And so this book is helpful in that sense. But what it really is speaking to, it's less about the book. It's about the desire to be able to understand, how do I better understand my emotions and control them? And I want to say, control them isn't really the word I want to use. It's regulate them. We want to bring them back to a place of, I can cope. I can have this emotion and I can cope. Because that's really what we're trying to give to our children. Well, what I will tell you, and you're asking for practical ways, you cannot give what you do not have. Mm-hmm. And so moms and dads, it's really important for you to be able to have an expanded vocabulary.
1: Yeah.
0: So I had somebody, I was doing marriage counseling, and I was talking to them about emotions, and the husband pulled out his wallet, and he pulled out this little tiny card. He said, I found the emotions wheel, and I shrunk it down, and I laminated it, and I put it in my wallet, because he is realizing, I need to learn that there's more emotions between happy and angry. Mm-hmm. There's a whole lot of other things going on. So moms and dads, grow in your emotional vocabulary. Moms and dads, model how you're regulating. So one simple way, this is a real practical step, one simple way to model that is to narrate your own emotional process. So when you're in traffic and you're feeling overwhelmed and somebody does something that makes you angry, narrate it. I'm feeling really overwhelmed right now. That person, their response kind of triggered me to be angry. I don't want to be angry. I'm going to breathe.
1: And your kids are hearing this.
0: They're hearing it. Yeah. And they're watching you experience something hard and regulate. And then even bringing in, Lord, help me to have a right response right now. You're modeling as you narrate what you're doing.
1: No, I really like that.
0: I think probably one of the biggest mistakes I made in my parenting was kind of having that mindset of formula. And it was deeply rooted in fear. So I parented a lot out of fear. If I do this, will they do that? If I don't do this, then they're probably going to do this, you know, and there's a lot of fear that can come up. If I don't correct that, then the fear is they're going to end up in jail before I know it. I had my kids in jail.
1: Yeah.
0: And I think the key is to get away from that formula, get away from that fear and say, okay, Lord, I need faith. I need to trust you that this is going to be a practice. There's going to be successes and failures in my parenting, but I'm going to parent out of faith, not formula.
1: As a counselor, especially intervening with families that are coming to you, mom and dad are coming with their teen child. What are the patterns that you see there for the parents that have really created, and it's hard for us to see as the parent, but that we have participated in creating in this child dependencies that are unhealthy?
0: I'll give you two that come to mind. The first one is we react to every situation. So we're just reacting instead of like you mentioned, being more intentional, how you're seeing parents be very intentional. That's what we really want to be is, okay, how do I want to respond? Mm. How do I want to move into this rather than just react?
1: Yeah.
0: So that's one that we kind of need to say, okay, I need to stop just reacting. But the other thing, and this is true of parents of every age and stage, but especially at what you're sharing, like, okay, I'm at this point, I maybe made some mistakes. I would encourage you to not make every situation a teaching moment.
1: Right.
0: It feels like we should,
1: but
0: instead listen and be curious. Be curious about their emotions, like we're talking about today. Be curious about what they're thinking, especially if you have a kid who doesn't have big emotional vocabulary. Then don't say, what are you feeling? Because they're going to be like, I don't know.
1: Yeah.
0: Instead, what are you thinking? Or what thoughts went through your mind when that happened to you? So get curious and ask those questions rather than teach the lesson.
1: I think that's so good. And I think the other thing in my parenting experience is not every mountain is a mountain. Some mountains are molehills and they're not worth the fight.
0: Oh, moms
1: it's
0: and
1: really
0: dads,
1: small. Let the small things pass and
0: I think
1: concentrate.
0: You learn that. Don't you feel like as your kids are grown, you're like
1: the
0: so
1: do-over?
0: Many things.
1: Yeah, you're going, man, I'd be a really good parent the second time if I could just do this over again. But Liza, this has been so good. And what a simple concept. Count yourself calm. Great book. Age range for this target is...
0: Yeah, it's really written for 4 to 7-year-olds. But like I said, I've had a lot of older kids and moms and dads say, thank you for writing this.
1: Yeah, and you've given us some great tips to incorporate as parents. So thank you for being with us.
0: It was a pleasure.
1: Yeah. And let me turn to the listener. I hope you know Focus on the Family is here for you. As we've said, every child will experience moments of fear, frustration, overwhelm, sugar, anger. But you know what? Honestly, with your love, God's truth, and a little bit of practice and encouragement, they can learn healthy ways to navigate those big emotions. And one helpful resource we'd love to share with you is our 7 Traits of Effective Parenting Assessment. That's been online for a number of years. Hundreds of thousands of parents have taken it. And it takes about 10 minutes, and it'll show you some strengths and weaknesses in how you're doing your parenting role. So it's very effective and very helpful. We also have Eliza's great book, Count Yourself Calm, Taking Big Feelings to a Big God, and it's filled with great, simple, biblically-based help for you as a parent. And if you can make a gift of any amount, jump in and join us in the ministry. We'll send the book to you as our way of saying thank you for that gift. Let me share with you what that donation helps to create. We got a note from David who wrote in to tell us this. I'm so thankful for Focus on the Family and the encouragement you've given me over the years. So much of what I've learned about parenting has come through your broadcasts and resources, helping me become the kind of parent I want to be. Man, that is so rewarding. He went on to say, thank you for faithfully being there for those of us who need biblical wisdom, practical help, and a listening ear.
2: That is really encouraging to hear.
1: It's what makes our heart leap. Mm-hmm. Gives us joy to know that we're on target. And, you know, we've been at it for 50 years. We're going to be celebrating our 50th anniversary here in 2027. And man, that is the fruit of what we want to see. So thank you. And I want to ask you if you have a testimony of where Focus has helped you. Get in touch with us. Leave us a note. Drop us a line. You can go to the website. I think there's something there, John.
2: We've got a spot there where you can tell us your story, and we'd love to hear from you.
1: That is fuel that goes so far for the donor community as well as the staff and the team here. So do that. That really helps us.
2: Yeah, reach out today. Take that parenting assessment. Donate and get your copy of Count Yourself Calm. 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
1: Thank you, darling. And thank you for joining me today, listener. We are in a series on faith, and I have a goal I pray to accomplish in this series. And that goal is to build in you and to build in me a strong, deep, growing faith. You know, when Jesus walked the earth, he didn't admire architecture. His disciples showed him the great temple in Jerusalem in Mark chapter 13, and they pointed out the beautiful stonework and embellishments. Jesus looked at it and said, "There shall not be left one stone upon another that will not be thrown down." So he was not impressed by architecture, and he was not impressed by money or the luxuries money can buy, mansions and limos and private jets today. You know, I'm saddened and grieved when I see the famous television evangelists living in mansions with multi-millions of dollars in their bank accounts and all the while asking me for a donation to their empires. That's not Jesus' way. That's not how Jesus lived. I recently saw a picture of Joyce Myers getting out of her chauffeur-driven Mercedes. The chauffeur was following her, holding an umbrella over her head as she hurried over to get on her private jet. Benny Hinn, Kenneth Copeland, Paul Krause of TBN, they're all living in mansions, living in luxury, flying in private jets, wearing expensive clothes, while asking you and me for a sacrificial donation. I recently learned that Joyce Myers has $65 million in the bank. Jesus wasn't impressed by that type of lifestyle, by the multimillionaire preachers and scribes and Pharisees. Once Jesus was talking to people who had gone out to see John the Baptist in the wilderness. In Luke chapter 11, he asked them, "Well, what did you go out to see? A man dressed in expensive clothes? No. People who live in expensive clothes and live in luxury are in king's palaces." John the Baptist wasn't a multimillionaire religious leader living in luxury. He was a true prophet of God, and Jesus saw that. So Jesus is not impressed with people who live like this, with mansions and private jets and all the rest, with millions of dollars in their tax-deductible bank accounts. They have their reward. Jesus was impressed with something we all can have, regardless of the size of our bank account. Jesus was impressed by faith. Let me read to you an account found in Luke chapter 7, beginning at verse 1. The Bible says, "When Jesus had finished all saying all this to the people, he returned to Capernaum. And at that time, the highly valued servant of a Roman officer was sick and near death. When the officer heard about Jesus, he sent some respected Jewish elders to ask him to come and heal his servant. So they earnestly begged Jesus to help the man. 'If anyone deserves your help, he does,' they said, 'for he loves the Jewish people and even has built us a synagogue.' So Jesus went with them, but just as they had arrived at the house, the officer sent some friends to say, 'Lord, don't trouble yourself by coming to my home, for I am not worthy of such an honor. I am not even worthy to come and meet you. Just say the word from where you are, and my servant will be healed. I know this because I am under authority of my superior officers, and I have authority over my soldiers. I only need to say, go, and they go, or come, and they come. And if I say to my servants, do this, they do it.' When Jesus heard this, he was amazed. Turning to the crowd that followed him, he said, 'I tell you the truth, I haven't found such great faith like this in all Israel.' And when the officer's friends returned to his house, they found the servant completely healed. And here's what Jesus said, I haven't seen such great faith like this, in all Israel. What was the Roman officer's great faith? He believed that whatever Jesus said would come to pass. In verse 7, he said, just say the word, Jesus, from where you are, and my servant will be healed. Just say the word. Just say the word, and it will happen. In that day, Jesus spoke directly to people. They didn't have the Bible. Today, Jesus speaks to us through the Bible. In Matthew 24:35, Jesus said, heaven and earth shall pass away, but my words shall never pass away. Just say the word, Jesus. If this Roman officer were living today, he would believe that everything Jesus said in the Bible was certainly going to come true. That's the kind of faith Jesus admires. Jesus said, I'm coming again. If you believe and accept that is true, then you are a person of faith. A key to walking with God happily and successfully is simply to believe that everything the Bible says is true and will come to pass. Let me share with you a passage from Matthew chapter 24, beginning at verse 37. In it, Jesus describes a future event. Let me turn in my Bible to that. And here's what the Bible says, beginning at verse 37. When the Son of Man returns, it will be like it was in Noah's day. In those days before the flood, the people were enjoying banquets and parties and weddings right up to the time Noah entered his boat. People didn't realize what was going to happen until the flood came and swept them all away. That's the way it will be when the Son of Man comes. Two men will be working together in the field. One will be taken, the other left. Two women will be grinding flour at a mill. One will be taken, the other left. So you too must keep watch, for you don't know what day your Lord is coming. Understand this, if a homeowner had known exactly when the burglar was coming, he would have kept watch and not permit his house to be broken into. You also must be ready at all times, for the Son of Man will come when least expected. A faithful, sensible servant is one whom the master can give the responsibility of managing his other household servants and feeding them. If his master returns and finds the servant has done a good job, there will be reward. I tell you the truth, the master will put that servant in charge of all he owns. But what if the servant is evil and thinks, my master won't come back for a while, and begins beating the other servants and partying and getting drunk? The master will return unannounced and unexpected. He will cut the servant in pieces and assign him a place with the hypocrites. In that place there will be weeping and gnashing of teeth. Do you believe that all that which I just read you will come to pass, just as Jesus said it would? Just say the word, Lord, and it will happen as you said. Do you believe he will return like he said? Just say the word, Lord, and it will happen as you said. Faith means believing in something you can't see with your eyes. Faith means believing in something simply because Jesus said it. If you want to be a person of faith, then know this. God is calling you to believe him. God is calling you to believe what he said in the Bible. Just say the word, Lord, and it will be just as you said. There is a wisdom that is greater than logic. There is a reality that only exists now in the heart and mind of faith. But it will someday come to pass. In our first series on faith, we have studied what happened in the Old Testament, in Numbers chapters 13 and 14, when the children of Israel came up to the Promised Land. Let's revisit that now. Let me read to you from the Word of God, beginning at Numbers chapter 13, verse 1. But before I do, let me set the framework. God delivered the children of Israel from Egypt with many, many miracles. He led them across the deserts, up to the edge of the Promised Land. They were camped at the edge of the Promised Land, and here is what we pick up in the story at Numbers 13:1. The Lord now said to Moses, send out the men to explore the land of Canaan, the land I am giving to the Israelites. Send one leader from each of the 12 ancestral tribes. So Moses did as the Lord commanded him. He sent out 12 men, tribal leaders of Israel, from their camp in the wilderness. Skipping down to verse 17. Moses gave the men these instructions as he sent them out to explore the land. Go north to the Negev, to the hill country. See what the land is like. Find out whether the people living there are strong or weak, few or many. See what kind of land they live in. Is it good or bad? Do their towns have walls, or are they unprotected like open camps? Is the soil fertile or poor? Are there many trees? Do your best to bring back samples of the crops you see. Skipping to verse 21. So they went out and explored the land from the wilderness of Zin as far as Rehob, near Lebanon. Going north, they passed through the Negev and arrived at Hebron. Skipping to verse 25. And after exploring the land for 40 days, the men returned to Moses, Aaron, and the whole congregation of Israel at Kadesh in the wilderness of Paran. And they reported to the whole community what they had seen and showed them the fruit of the land. This is what they reported to Moses. We entered the land you sent us to explore, and indeed it is a bountiful country, a land flowing with milk and honey. Here is the kind of fruit it produces. But the people living in there are powerful. Their towns are large and fortified. We even saw giants there, descendants of Anak. Skipping to verse 30. But Caleb, who is one of the 12 who was sent out to spy out the land, tried to quiet the people as they stood before Moses. No, let's go up at once and take the land, he said. We can certainly conquer it. But the other men who had explored the land with him disagreed. We can't go up against them. They are stronger than we are. So they spread this bad report about the land among the Israelites. The land we travel through and explored will devour anyone who goes there. All the people we saw there were huge. We even saw giants there, the descendants of Anak. Next to them, we felt like grasshoppers, and that's what they thought too. Then the whole community began weeping aloud. They cried all night. Their voices rose in a great chorus of protest against Moses and Aaron. If only we had died in Egypt! Or even here in the wilderness, they complain. Why is the Lord taking us to this country only to have us die in battle? Our wives and our little ones will be carried off as plunder. Wouldn't it be better for us to return to Egypt? Then they plotted among themselves. Let's choose a new leader and go back to Egypt. These people, which we were just reading about, had been promised a wonderful land. But they also had a problem. They would have to fight to win it. Now, of the 12 people that went in, one was Caleb, and he said, let's go up at once and take the land. God promised us. We can certainly conquer it. Caleb understood that God himself would fight for them. He understood when God makes a promise, he also makes a way. Caleb believed God when God said, I will give you this land. That's faith. The others said, no, we can't do it. We will die in battle. Our wives and children will be carried away as plunder. They didn't believe God when he said, I will give you this land. They had no faith in God. Now when God saw this, he said to Moses concerning the people who had no faith, and this is Numbers 14, verse 23, these people will never see the land I swore to give their ancestors. None of those who treated me with contempt will ever see it. Then God went on to say that Caleb, who believed in him, would be allowed to enter the land. Now, even though God had promised it, these faithless people wouldn't receive the promise because of their unbelief. But Caleb, the man of faith, the man who believed God, he was allowed to enter and enjoy the promise. And this is a pattern from us that we can learn from, because the question is, how about you and how about me? Are we like Caleb or like the doubters who died in the wilderness, who couldn't go in to the promise? I want to be like Caleb. I want you to be like Caleb. When we are faced with a problem, when things look bad and frightening, what are we going to do? Like Caleb, you and I, we are going to believe God. I say this. When faced with a problem, you and I, we're going to go up at once and take the land. God will help us. I say, let's go up at once and take the promise. God will fight for us. I say, let's go up at once. God will be with us. Every step of the way, He will never leave us. He will never forsake us. He will never fail us. Let's take a break. And when I come back, we'll finish this teaching on faith.
0: We hope you are enjoying today's message. The Bible encourages us to win people for Christ. Jesus said we should go and share the good news with the lost. But most of us don't go and win people for Christ because we don't know how. Molesy has recorded a message that tells you how to do this, step by step. It shows you how to lead others to Christ with the sinner's prayer. 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Now let's return to today's message.
1: Hi, darling. We've been talking about faith. The Bible says in Hebrews 11:1, faith is the substance of things hoped for. In other words, faith is believing. The wonderful promises God made to us in the Bible will in fact come true. What are you hoping for from God? I will tell you some of the things I'm hoping for. One, that God will forgive my sins and has forgiven them. Two, that His hand of blessing, His hand of favor will be on me and on my family and on you. And three, that Jesus will be with me, both in this world and in the world to come. Faith is declaring that all that will come to pass. Faith is being confident of things unseen, being completely convinced that God will do what He said He will do. Now I have a gift to share with you. The Bible says in Hebrews 11:6, he who comes to God must believe He exists and that He is a rewarder of those who diligently seek Him. This scripture is a wonderful gift to us because in it, God requires two things of those who are Christians. First, you must believe God exists. Now, that's not difficult. If you are listening to this program right now, you undoubtedly believe God exists. And secondly, we must believe that God will reward us if we seek Him. How wonderful that requirement is, and let me explain why. God insists we believe that we will be rewarded and blessed by God if we seek Him. He won't accept less. He won't accept a belief that if I draw near to God, maybe God will reward me and maybe He won't. No, God won't accept that. He won't accept, I don't know if God will bless me when I seek Him. No, He won't accept that. God blesses those who seek Him, and He wants you to believe that truth. In fact, He requires you to believe that wonderful truth. Believing God will bless us, that is faith. It's not a fairy tale that God blesses those who seek Him. It's not an empty hope. Here's what God requires us to believe. God will bless me. God will reward me if I seek Him. Are you seeking God? Yes, you are. That is why you're listening to this message. Are you seeking God? Yes, you are. That is why you pray. Are you seeking God? Yes, you are. That is why you have received Christ as your Savior. Therefore, since you are clearly seeking God, you must believe and confess, God will reward me. I'm giving you permission from God's word to be bold, to be sure, to be convinced, to declare, God will reward me because I seek Him. I want you to be more bold, more convinced, more sure than you have ever been in your entire life that God will bless you and reward you. God, in fact, insists you believe that. It's not wishful thinking. It's not a fairy tale. It's not maybe he will bless and reward me. No. It's not a maybe kind of thing. If you buy stock, maybe it will go up, maybe it will go down. This is not like that. If you train for a race, maybe you will win, maybe you won't. God is not like that. I believe God will bless me, and God will reward me because God insists in His Word that I believe that. To believe less would be to disobey God. To believe it is to believe something that's guaranteed by God Himself. So let's not disobey God. The world says we can't depend on God to reward us. Even our own fears say we can't depend on God to reward us. But God says we can. God says, I insist you believe. I will reward you when you seek me. So who will we believe? The world, our own fears, or the Word of God? I suggest we believe the Word of God. Believing what God said, that's called faith. So I give you a gift. I give you boldness. I give you assurance. I give you joy. I give you confidence. From this day forward, you will declare, God is rewarding me and blessing me because I seek Him today. When you get up in the morning, you will boldly say, God is rewarding and blessing me this day because I seek Him and love Him. Start your day with this prayer. Lord, I love you and I seek you today. And because I seek you today, I know you are rewarding and blessing me everywhere I go. I want this day to be the day you receive the boldness to believe God is rewarding me. God is blessing me because I seek Him. Will you pray after me right now? Father, in Jesus' mighty name, thank you for rewarding me as I seek you. Amen. Do you see what a great gift this is? It's the gift of faith. It's a great gift from the Word of God. Right now, remind yourself, God is rewarding me and will reward me because I seek Him. Can you feel the joy, the confidence that this produces? Remind yourself again, right now, God is rewarding me, yes, blessing me, yes. God, the Creator of the universe, is rewarding me everywhere I go. His hand of favor is on me. He's arranging my life and guiding my steps to bless and reward me because I seek Him. Can you feel the impact of that on your heart, on your mind, on your life, on your outlook, on your future? Imagine it. Anxiety and fear must subside in the face of that wonderful truth. We're going to be okay. In fact, we're going to be great because God is blessing us as we seek Him. Start each day with a confession. God is rewarding me and blessing me this day. End every day falling asleep. Good night, dear God. Thank you for rewarding me this day. I hope you've caught the magic of this, the blessing of this. I'll try and be near the phone if you need my help, and I'll see you next week.
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1: Did you ever wonder how God feels about us? Is he irritated? Is he angry? Well, here's what Jesus said. God so loved the people of the world that he gave his only son, that whoever believes in Jesus will not perish, but instead have eternal life.
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2: 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That's what compelled me to write a brand new book for you called Seven Lessons from My 70 Years. Along with seven personal lessons the Lord has taught me, I included a few nostalgic pictures as well. I'll send you a copy when you give a special 30th anniversary gift to Pathway to Victory. We'll repeat this information later, but right now it's time to get started with today's study. I've titled it, The Intolerant Christ.
3: Today we're going to look at what Jesus said about four very specific subjects. And when we synthesize his teaching about these four very specific topics, we will come to the conclusion that Jesus firmly believed that not all roads lead to heaven. If you have your Bibles, I want you to turn, first of all, to John chapter 8. John chapter 8. First of all, today, I want us to consider what Jesus taught about his uniqueness. What is it that made Jesus unique? There are many things Jesus claimed about himself, but today I want us to consider two things Jesus said about his uniqueness. First of all, Jesus claimed to be God. I am Yahweh, the most holy God, the only God. The Pharisees understood what Jesus was saying when he said, before Abraham was, I am. Because look at verse 59. Therefore, they picked up stones to throw at him. They understood what Jesus was saying with two little words. Jesus was saying, I am God. Isn't it interesting that none of the founders of any of the major religions ever claimed to be God? Buddha never claimed to be God. Confucius never claimed to be God. The prophet Muhammad never claimed to be God. Jesus claimed to be God. And he not only made that claim, but he proved the claim was true by what he did. Jesus claimed that he could heal the sick, and he did. He claimed that he could turn the water into wine, and he did. He claimed that he could rise again from the dead. And guess what? He did. Jesus claimed to be God. That's what made him unique. Not only that, but secondly, Jesus claimed that belief in him led to eternal life. This is what made Jesus unique above other religious leaders. No other religious leader ever tied eternal life to what you believed about that leader, but Jesus did. Jesus doesn't say, whoever follows the God of his or her own choosing has eternal life. No, he says very clearly, only those who believe in me have eternal life. Secondly, beyond what Jesus taught about his uniqueness, let's look at what Jesus taught about his death. Jesus taught, first of all, that his death was central to his mission. For example, in Matthew 16, verse 21, Jesus said, from that time, Jesus began to show his disciples that he must go to Jerusalem and suffer many things from the elders and chief priests and scribes and be killed and be raised up on the third day. He told his apostles this was the plan. Or look at John 12, verses 32 to 33. And I, if I am lifted up from the earth, will draw all men to myself. But he was saying this to indicate the kind of death by which he was to die. Well, secondly, and I want you to write this down, Jesus' death was the payment for our sins and the ransom for our freedom. His death was the payment for our sins and the ransom for our freedom. The Bible uses two metaphors to describe what Christ's death accomplished for us. First of all, it was a payment for our sin debt. When Jesus hung on the cross, remember some of his final words, John 19:30, were,

0: it is finished. Tetelestai, paid in full. Jesus is the one who has paid our sin debt for us. But secondly, it is a ransom for our freedom. That's another image used in the Bible. In Matthew 20, verse 28, Jesus said, "Just as the Son of Man did not come to be served, but to serve and to give his life as a ransom for many." The only way Jesus could pay our sin debt, the only way he could secure our freedom, was by his own death. And that's why he said in John 14, verse 6, "I am the way, the truth, and the life. No man comes to the Father except by me." If there is any other way to have paid our debt, if there is any other way to have secured our freedom, then the death of Jesus was totally unnecessary. But there was no other way. That's the reason he came. You know, the way to understand John 14, 6, "I am the way, the truth, and the life," is to put it into context. Turn over to John 14, and let's see how this verse fits in to what Jesus is saying about the exclusivity of salvation. Remember, Jesus was preparing his disciples for his death, his resurrection, and his ascension back into heaven. And in verse 2, Jesus said, "In my Father's house are many dwelling places. If it were not so, I would have told you. For I go to prepare a place for you. And if I prepare a place for you, I will come again and receive you to myself, that where I am, there you may be also. And you know the way where I am going." Now, Thomas was pretty smart, one of the apostles. He realized Jesus was giving them some pretty important information, so they better get it right. So Thomas asked the question, said, "Lord, we don't even know where you are going." Apparently, he hadn't listened that closely to what Jesus said. Jesus had told him, "I'm going to the Father's house to build a place for you." But he said, "Jesus, we don't know where you're going, and furthermore, we don't know the way." Well, Jesus would later explain more about where he was going before he ascended into heaven. But he took the opportunity right then to say to Thomas, "You want to know the way to this new place I'm going to and that I'm going to take you? I am the way. I am the truth. I'm the life. No man comes to the Father, to heaven, to all of the things we are preparing for you. No one comes except through me." What Jesus taught about his uniqueness, what he taught about his death. Thirdly, what Jesus taught about eternity. Well, what about those who fail to follow Jesus through the valley of the shadow of death? What about those who find another path to God? Will they make it to heaven as well? Notice what Jesus had to say about eternity. First of all, Jesus taught that two eternal destinations exist. Two eternal destinations exist, not one, but two. You know, Jesus could have driven a stake through the universalist claim right here. If all roads lead to the same place, if everyone's going to heaven regardless of what he or she believes or doesn't believe. But notice what Jesus said instead in Matthew 25, verse 46, "And these will go away into eternal punishment, but the righteous into eternal life." There are two destinations, eternal punishment and eternal life. Secondly, Jesus taught that hell is a reality. He taught that hell is a reality. For example, Jesus believed that hell's an actual location, not a state of mind, Matthew 25, 46. Jesus taught in Matthew 22, 13 that hell is a place of physical suffering. And most devastatingly, Jesus said that hell is an irrevocable destination. Once there, no one leaves. Remember in Luke 16, 26, his story about Abraham, the rich man, and Lazarus. The rich man, finding himself in hell, begged Abraham to provide relief and a way out of hell. But Abraham answered and said, "And besides all of this, between us in heaven and you, there is a great chasm fixed, in order that those who wish to come over from here to you may not be able, and that none may cross over from there to us." Thirdly, Jesus taught that the majority of humanity will occupy hell. The majority of humanity will occupy hell. You know, the single greatest objection to the idea that faith in Christ is the only way to heaven The single greatest objection is the idea, well, if that's true, then that means relatively few people will be in heaven. And that's true. That's exactly what Jesus taught. He said the population of heaven will be relatively small compared to the population of hell. Matthew 7, verses 13 and 14, enter by the narrow gate, for the gate is wide and the way is broad that leads to destruction, and many are those who enter by it. But the gate is small and the way is narrow that leads to life, and few are those who find it. Finally, consider what Jesus taught about the necessity of personal faith. The necessity of personal faith. Jesus rejected the claim that everybody's going to heaven because of what his death accomplished for them. That's the inclusivist view. The inclusivist says it's true that Jesus Christ's death made it possible for people to go to heaven, but his death applies to everyone. It forgave everyone's sin, regardless of what they believe. No, Jesus repeatedly said personal faith is a requirement for an eternal heaven. For example, in John 5, 24, truly, truly, I say to you, he who hears my word and believes him who sent me has eternal life and does not come into judgment, but is passed out of death into life. Or John 6, 40, for this is the will of my Father, that everyone who beholds the Son and believes in him may have eternal life, and I myself will raise him up on the last day. John 11, 25 and 26, Jesus said to her, I am the resurrection and the life. He who believes in me shall live even if he dies. And everyone who lives and believes in me shall never die. Do you believe this? Jesus asked. Over and over again, Jesus says it is belief in him that is the link to eternal life. Now here's the question. What does it mean to believe in Jesus? I know I have been over this before, but I'm going to continue to go over it because, quite frankly, your eternal destiny depends on a proper understanding of what it means to believe in Jesus. Let me tell you what it doesn't mean. To believe in Jesus does not mean to agree intellectually to a certain set of facts about Jesus. Like you believe in Abraham Lincoln, like you believe in the reality of Martin Luther King, like you believe in John F. Kennedy, to believe a certain amount of facts, historical facts, about these people. That's what most people believe means, though. They say, well, I believe that Jesus is the Son of God. I believe that he died for the sins of the world. I believe that he rose again on the third day. Guess what? You can believe all of those things and still split hell wide open when you die. You know how I know that? Because Satan and his demons believe all of those things. They believe Jesus was the Son of God. Remember the demons would say, the demons of the Gadarenes said, we know who you are. You're the Holy One of Israel. They believe that. They believe Jesus died on the cross for the sins of the world. You know how I know that? Because they did everything they could to prevent it. They wanted to disqualified Jesus from being the Savior of the world. They did not want him nailed to that cross. Satan knew what it would accomplish. And they believe that Jesus rose from the dead on the third day. In fact, they believe it more than you do. They believe it more than I do. Because they were there. They saw it happen. No, belief is not agreeing to a set of intellectual facts about Jesus. Well, then what does it mean? When missionary John Paxton had arrived in the New Hebrides Islands, the first thing he wanted to do was to translate the Bible so that the residents there could understand God's word. He got to John 3:16, for God so loved the world that he gave his only son that whoever believes in him. And he sought a word that would convey what it means to believe. He couldn't come up with it until one day he found himself leaning on a chair, putting his whole weight on that chair, and then it dawned on him. That's what he means when Jesus says to believe. To believe means to put your whole weight upon, to depend upon completely. To believe in Jesus for your salvation means that you are trusting in Him and Him alone. What He accomplished for you on the cross, the payment for your debt, the ransom for your freedom, depending upon that and nothing else, not your works, not your baptism, not your church membership, depending, leaning on, trusting in Jesus and Jesus alone. Isn't that what Jesus Himself said? The context for John 3:16 is John 3:14-15. Turn over there for just a moment. You remember this exchange very well. It was a dialogue between Jesus and Nicodemus. Nicodemus was a respected man. He was a rich man. He was a religious man. He was a member of the Sanhedrin, the highest ruling party of the Jews. Isn't it interesting that Jesus, who was a Jew, said to Nicodemus, who was also a Jew, Judaism isn't enough. Judaism won't lead you to heaven. Instead, Jesus said to this fellow Jew, you must be born again. And so Jesus explains to Nicodemus what it means to be born again. Nicodemus wanted to know, how does that happen? Jesus said, it is by believing in me. Nicodemus still didn't get it. And so Jesus uses this illustration in verse 14. He said, Nicodemus, as Moses lifted up the serpent in the wilderness, even so must the Son of Man be lifted up, that whoever believes may in Him have eternal life. What's all this about serpents being lifted up? Well, Nicodemus knew the story. Jesus was referring back in the Old Testament, Numbers chapter 21. You see, we have a desperate need. God has an abundant provision to meet that need, but our faith is the bridge that bridges the gap between God's provision and our need. We have to look. We have to exercise faith in order to live. Notice, it doesn't matter how much faith you have, how little faith you have. It's not the quantity of your faith that matters. It is the object of your faith that matters. Isn't it interesting that God didn't say to the Israelites, now you look at that serpent and you keep on looking, and if you ever look away, you're going to be sick again. No, it wasn't a continual looking. It is a one-time look that healed those Israelites forever. And it is the same way for you and me. Only when we come to that desperate state in our life that we realize we cannot heal ourselves and that only Christ can heal us. Only then, if we look one time at the Savior, we will live for all eternity. As Moses lifted up the serpent in the wilderness, so must the Son of Man be lifted up, that whoever believes, looks at, trusts in one time, may in Him have eternal life. And then he adds in verse 16, for God so loved the world that He gave His only Son, that whoever believes, trusts in, clings to, puts his whole weight upon Jesus shall have eternal life. Pastor Charles Stanley illustrates the reality of that truth with this illustration. He says, imagine you're walking by an apartment building that you see is on fire, and you see a throng of people on the street below, and they're all pointing to the same thing. There's a woman trapped on the ledge of the third story of that burning apartment building. She's confused. She's frightened. But below her on the street is a group of firemen, and they're holding a net. And they're telling her, jump, jump, jump. She's frightened. She's confused. But she realizes it's her only hope. And so she takes that leap of faith and jumps into the waiting net. She's rescued without injury. Now the question is, what is it that saved that woman from the fire? Was it her jumping that saved her? No, her jumping didn't save her. I mean, we all remember those horrific pictures from September the 11th, 2001, when people were jumping from the burning World Trade Center and splattering on the concrete below because there was no net to rescue them. No, jumping is not what saved that woman. Here's what saved the woman. She had a desperate need. The firemen below saw her need. They formulated a plan for her rescue, and they executed that plan. Her jumping was simply the way to bridge the chasm between her desperate need and the fireman's gracious provision. Ladies and gentlemen, it is the same with us. We are burning, so to speak. We are perishing. We are in danger of eternal death. We have no way of escape. But God, in His graciousness, saw our need. He formulated a plan for our rescue, and He executed that plan when He sent Christ to die for us. But we have to do something. We have to be willing to take that leap of faith into the Savior's arms. Doesn't matter how little or how much faith we have when we do so, we have to be willing to take that leap of faith in order to be saved. It is not our faith that saves us. It is God's grace. For by grace you have been saved through faith, and that not of yourselves, it is a gift of God, not of works, lest any person should boast. Our hope and prayer is that you've heard the gospel today in a manner that brings absolute clarity. You see, at some point, all of us need to leap from the burning building into the safety net of God's loving arms. Well, today, we wrap up our quick 4-day series called Not All Roads Lead to Heaven. And we presented what many feel is a lightning rod subject, what I've called the intolerant Christ. Look, at Pathway to Victory, we refuse to walk back our commitment to the true gospel of Jesus Christ. And we've been doing so for 30 years. And I suspect that's what draws you to this ministry, because you too are unwilling to deny the truth of the Bible. 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
1: 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I'm David J. Mullins, inviting you to join us again next time when our 30-year anniversary celebration continues with a message from the series Politically Incorrect, right here on Pathway to Victory. 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The Apostle Paul sailed these waters, walked these streets, and the church was never the same.
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12: You open your heart, you open your home, you open your resources, you open your future, you open everything up to Him and say, Lord, I'm glad to have You in here. Tell me what You want me to do and where You want me to go. That's right.

0: like to put our best foot forward. It's a cultural thing. We keep certain things to ourselves. If we've just bounced a check, or we're in over our head at work, or there's relationship stress, we stay silent on those subjects. But today on A New Beginning, Pastor Greg Laurie points out when Jesus makes his home in our hearts, we give him permission to explore the hidden issues we're keeping to ourselves. Yeah, including the one you're thinking about right now. Let's get some good encouragement.
1: So, question, have you ever been in a situation that looked utterly hopeless? There was no way out that you could see, and it was like a worst case scenario unfolded, and you realized there was nothing you could do to change it, so you found yourself resigned to it, but you decided to give God the glory despite what you were going through. You praised him, and suddenly, unexpectedly, I might add, your situation turned around, and that thing that seemed like the worst case scenario ultimately resulted in bringing about some good in your life and the life of others. Well, here in Acts 16 is a beautiful example of two men who saw the good despite the bad. They saw the hand of God in the darkest of places, and they praised him. Now, what we're reading about here in the book of Acts is the second missionary journey of the Apostle Paul and Silas. And so they're getting ready to go on this trip, and they made a plan. They said, hey, let's go visit those churches we planted earlier in Asia Minor, and let's see how they're doing. And they got ready to go on their trip, but God had a different idea. Has that ever happened to you? You had a plan, and God had a different plan. It didn't quite work out. You had your plan. I know I'm going to submit my resume and I'm going to get this job. He didn't get the job. I know I'm going to propose to this girl and she's going to say yes. And she said no. I know this other thing is going to happen. I'm certain of it. And the Lord redirected you. This is exactly what happened to Paul and Silas. In fact, we read in Acts 16:7, coming to the borders of Mysia, they headed for the province of Bithynia, but the Holy Spirit did not let them go. Listen, sometimes a door is closed in your face, and you always think that it's a bad thing, but not necessarily, because God closes one door often to open another. So now they get on their boat, and now they're headed in a new direction. Acts 16:11 says, we ran a straight course to Samothrace, and the wind was at our back. I love this. They had a tailwind, if you will. They got there a little faster. Have you ever felt like the wind was at your back? You're just cruising along in the will of God. Everything is really good. You know, you're on the road. The lights are green. The birds are singing. Everything's fantastic. Well, that's what was happening at the beginning of their journey. They started off beautifully, but then they took a bad turn. Then they took a good turn. So now they're headed to a place called Philippi. Philippi is a Roman colony that was established by the emperor. He would organize colonies by ordering Roman citizens, especially retired military people, to go to selected places. So these would be pro-Roman cities and strategic areas. So Philippi was sort of like a Rome away from Rome, if you will. Very Roman in culture, very Roman in every way. So here comes Paul and Silas headed to Philippi. Now, I left out one thing. Paul had received a call from a man in a vision from Macedonia saying, come and help us. And so Philippi is in the area of Macedonia. So he arrives with Silas, and it's not a man that comes to faith first, but it's a woman. So he got the Macedonian call, if you will, from a man. Well, when he arrives, there's this lady there, and her name is Lydia. Lydia was a very affluent woman. It says that she sold purple garments. So back in this day, treating expensive cloth with expensive purple dye would be what we would call a designer gown, a designer shirt. So this is a woman who was very affluent, very well off, and this is the first convert of this second missionary journey. And you might say that the conversion of Lydia created a chain of events that ultimately brought down mighty Rome. And it started with one convert, this woman named Lydia. Now, she was a worshiper of God as best she knew, but she was seeking God. She reminds us of Cornelius that we talked about earlier, who also worshiped to the best of his ability, but the Lord directed Cornelius to Simon Peter to hear the gospel, and Cornelius believed. So here's another woman who's a true seeker of God, and the Lord directs her to the Apostle Paul, or should I say, directed the Apostle Paul to her. And here's something to think about. You know, there are people that say, I'm seeking truth. I'm trying to find the meaning of life. And I've looked everywhere. I've looked into Eastern mysticism. And I've looked into New Age philosophy. And I've looked into this. And I've looked into that. And then you say, have you looked into Jesus? And you pull out your Bible and they say, put that thing away. Wait, you're a seeker of truth, right? Oh, yes. I want truth. Have you ever read the Bible? No. I don't believe in that. How can you not believe in something that you've not even looked into? And if you're a true seeker of truth, why don't you at least take a look at what Jesus said? The reality is they're not a seeker of truth if they won't look into what the Bible says. And because God says, those that seek me will find me. Well, this is a true seeker of truth, this lady named Lydia. And now she hears the gospel. Look at verse 14 of Acts 16. She listened to us, and the Lord opened her heart, and she accepted what Paul was saying. She and her husband were baptized, and she asked us to be her guests. If you agree that I'm a true believer in the Lord, they said, yes, we believe that. So they stayed at her home. I love this. So they came to her home, and there's this picture in the Bible of God making his home with us. Jesus said, if we believe in him and follow him, the Father and Jesus would make their home with us. Paul writes that Christ would settle down with finality and make his home in your heart.
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1: You know, the other day I was with Jonathan Rumi, who plays Jesus in The Chosen. It was getting later in the day. I said, Jonathan, you want to come over to our house for dinner? He said, yes. So I said to Kathy, Jonathan's going to come over for dinner. So she's making dinner. And she says, I'm at the stove working with the green beans. And I look through the window. Suddenly, this car drives by, and it looks like Jesus is in the car. And we had a great time, a great meal. By the way, Kathy cooked fish, which seems appropriate, doesn't it? I don't even know if she consciously thought about that. But great time together, fellowshipping, talking about the things of the Lord. And we know he's not Jesus. We know he's Jonathan Rumi, who plays a role. But to me, it kind of presents the idea, what if Jesus actually came to your house? And, you know, you're cooking up the green beans, and here's Jesus driving in, right? And he comes up, and he knocks at the door of your house, and you hear a voice say, behold, I'm at the door, so open it, because it would be more modern, right? And you open it, and there comes Jesus Christ into your home. You probably would serve him fish, strike the devil's food cake, really inappropriate for dessert. But this is what is happening now to this woman. Jesus has come into her home. Jesus has come into her life, this woman named Lydia. And I love how it says she opened her heart. So she opened her heart, and then she opened her home. And apparently she opened up her resources too, because she said, stay with us, we'll take care of you guys. And you know, when Jesus really has come into your heart, everything should be open to him. The story is told of General Sam Houston, hero of Texas history. And he came to Christ in the later years of his life, and he decided he wanted to be baptized. And so the preacher took him down to the little river there, and he's getting ready to baptize General Houston. And he noticed that Houston still had his eyeglasses in his pocket. He said, you better take those out, those will get wet. And so they took his eyeglasses out. And then the preacher noticed he had his wallet and his pants still. He said, General, you probably should take your wallet out. That'll get wet in the water. And the general said, if any part of me needs to be baptized, it's my wallet. So they baptized General Sam Houston, wallet and all. I wonder if we've all had our wallet baptized. Jesus said, where your wallet is, there will your heart be also. Well, he didn't actually say that, but he did. In another way, he says, where your treasure is, there will your heart be also. When you invite Christ into your life, you open your heart, you open your home, you open your resources, you open your future, you open everything up to him and say, Lord, I'm glad to have you in here. Tell me what you want me to do and where you want me to go. That's right. Well, the devil is not happy when he loses a convert. So here's the devil now with his counterattack. Acts 16, verse 16. As we went to prayer, a certain slave girl possessed with the spirit of divination, who brought her masters much profit, started following us. So this demon-possessed woman now starts following the apostles. She was shouting, these men are servants of the Most High and have come to tell you how to be saved. Actually, this word she said could be translated, she shrieked. So here's Paul and Silas walking along through Philippi. She's behind him screaming out, they're servants of the Most High God. They're going, oh, this woman's really getting on my nerves. And it's interesting because in the original language, it says she had the spirit of Python. And what that means is there was a myth that the Python snake guarded the temple of Apollo. And so there was this weird demonic thing. And so Paul cast the demon out. Like, we're done with this. Why would he want that to happen? Because she was going to confuse people. People might even think she's part of the missionary team. And she wasn't at all. She was possessed by the demon. Well, now the people who were controlling this woman, effectively trafficking her, pimping her out, if you will, and making a lot of money off of her, were outraged because this witchy woman was their source of income. So when they exorcised the demon, they also exorcised the income for her master. So now they're angry. Acts 16, verse 20, they go and try to whip up the people, and the whole city is in an uproar because of these Jews, they shouted. They're teaching the people to do things against Roman customs. A mob quickly formed against Paul and Silas, and the city officials ordered them stripped and beat them with wooden rods. We'll stop there. So now these accusers put Paul and Silas up on trumped up charges. Sounds like they're anti-Semitic. These Jews have come into our city. They're not Romans like us. We're obviously superior, they're saying. And these Jews have whipped the people up and have done these horrible things. So now Paul and Silas are beaten. And now they're sent to prison. So we pick up in Acts 16, verse 23, what happened after that. They were severely beaten. Then they were thrown into prison, and the jailer was ordered to make sure they didn't escape. So he took no chances and put them into the inner dungeon and clapped their feet in the stocks. Around midnight, Paul and Silas were praying and singing hymns to God, and the other prisoners were listening. Underline that. Singing hymns to God, and the other prisoners were listening. Verse 26, suddenly there was a great earthquake, and the prison was shaken at its foundations, and the doors flew open, and the chains of every prisoner fell off. The jailer woke up to see the prison doors open. He assumed the prisoners had escaped, and he drew his sword to kill himself. Paul shouted to him, "Don't do it! We're all here." Trembling with fear, the jailer called for lights and ran to the dungeon and fell down before Paul and Silas, and he brought them out and asked, "Sirs, what must I do to be saved?" They replied, "Believe on the Lord Jesus Christ, and you will be saved, along with your entire household." Then they shared the word of the Lord with him and all who lived in his household. The same hour the jailer washed their wounds, he and everyone in his household were immediately baptized, and he brought them into his house and set a meal before them. He and his entire household rejoiced because they all believed in God. Wow. Isn't that one of the greatest stories in the Bible? So Paul starts out as a prisoner and ends up leading the jailer to Christ. Another heart is opened, and now another house is open. Now the Roman jailer's home would be much different than Lydia's home. She would have probably had a luxurious home with servants and plenty of food. This guy, the jailer, had a much different home. The Lydia would have been upper class. He would have been middle class. And the demon-possessed woman, lower class. In fact, she had no possessions to speak of. But it just shows that the gospel is relevant for every man, every woman, every class of person. Everybody needs Jesus, right?

0: Pastor Greg Laurie, with great insight today from our studies of the events of the first century in the book of Acts. And there's more to come as this message continues here on A New Beginning. You know, the key question in that story is the one the jailer asked, "Sirs, what must I do to be saved?" The answer holds the key to being able to spend eternal life in heaven in the presence of God. Pastor Greg, it's easy to come to the Lord and make that a reality, isn't it?
1: That's right. The Bible says whoever will call upon the name of the Lord will be saved. So think of it this way. Maybe you're out in a riptide in the ocean and you can't get your footing and you're in trouble and you see a lifeguard. Call out for help and the lifeguard will rescue you. The same is true spiritually. You're drowning in your sin. You need help. Jesus will save you. He will rescue you, but you must call out to him. And you know how you do that? You do it in prayer. So let me just lead you in a simple prayer, and you can pray this prayer after me. You can pray it out loud if you like, and this is where you are calling out to Jesus to save you. Just pray this: Lord Jesus, I know I'm a sinner, and I know you are the Savior who died on the cross for my sin and rose again from the dead. Now, Lord, I turn from my sin, and I put my faith in you. Be my Savior, my Lord, be my God and my friend. I choose to follow you from this moment forward. In Jesus' name I pray. Amen. Hey, if you just prayed that prayer, I want you to know that Christ himself has come to live inside of you. And I have a resource I want to send you. It's called the New Believer's Bible. So the New Believer's Bible is the New Testament in the New Living Translation with hundreds of notes that I wrote that will encourage you in this commitment you are making to follow Christ. There's some other materials included as well in what we call the New Believer's Growth Pack, but let me get this New Believer's Bible into your hands as quickly as possible. Here's Dave to tell you more.
0: 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Now, you may have missed a word or two during the past half hour. 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Well, Pastor Greg, we heard about an aging family member of ours who made some macaroni salad one day. And she hadn't made it for years. Well, she called her sister and told her she made some macaroni salad, but it didn't yield very much, maybe one serving, if that. And the sister asked her, "Did you remember the macaroni?" Oh, my goodness, that's what's wrong. You know, when we live the Christian life, we need to remember all the ingredients, don't we?
1: Yes.
0: If we don't have all the ingredients, we're not doing it right. And you have a new book that gives us sort of the recipe. Don't you?
1: Yeah, I think of a related story of a friend of mine whose mother made the best coconut cake you've ever had in your life. But then as time began to pass, she started forgetting things. And one time she put salt in instead of sugar. So different experience.
0: Oh,
1: so
0: man.
1: Ingredients matter. Balance matters. And so that is also true of the Christian life. There needs to be a consistency in what we do. Let me illustrate. Every growing Christian needs to open the Bible each and every day and read it. They should also memorize it. They need to internalize it. They need to meditate on it. You know, someone says, happy is the man or the woman that meditates in God's word day and night. And the word meditate means to ponder, think about, contemplate. You know, in Eastern meditation, one seeks to empty their mind. But in biblical meditation, using that word contextually, one fills their mind with the word of God. Well, you never outgrow this. But a lot of Christians don't have this discipline in their life, and they wonder why they're deficient spiritually. Well, I would illustrate it this way. Let's say you're feeling lethargic and tired and even sick, and the next day you're feeling worse, my question is, when did you eat last? You have to keep a regular diet of the right kind of food, because you can eat the wrong kind of food too, can't you? So the Word of God, you know, if you have a diet of social media and you don't take time for the Word of God, this is going to have a damaging effect on your life. So this is just one of the things we talk about in this new book called What Every Growing Christian Needs to Know. I think you're going to read things in this book you've heard before. I think you're going to read things you've never read before. And I hope that you'll start applying these principles. And we want to send you this book for your gift of any size. Now, what that means is whatever you send, we'll send you this book. But what we're asking is please be generous and give what you can. Some can only give a little. They'll get a copy. Others can give more. That enables us to reach more people. 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So get your copy of What Every Growing Christian Needs to Know right now. Dave, tell them how to get a copy.
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18: They have seen it as observers. And they want to see it as observers, and they want to look into it so that they might join in the redemption song and give God glory. And a beautiful thought. 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
19: Welcome to Grace to You with John MacArthur on KFIA, The Word. Today we are continuing John's study called Our Great Salvation. It's a series designed to reinvigorate your joy that comes from God's amazing redemption. In the course of this study, John has encouraged you to focus your attention on the many blessings of being saved by Christ. So some questions to ask yourself at this point might be, how does your salvation affect the way you're running the race of faith, the way you're living your daily life? In light of God's grace to you, is worship a high priority or an afterthought? And how should being eternally rescued from sin and death

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1: There's a wonderful promise in the Bible, and here it is. Whoever believes in Jesus, trusts in Jesus, loves Jesus, will receive God's greatest gift, the greatest gift he can give a human being, which is eternal life.
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2: He hadn't lived, he hadn't taught, he hadn't died, he hadn't risen. The prophets didn't understand. They didn't understand a lot of things. In Isaiah 6, verse 11, Isaiah says, "Then I said, Lord, how long?" And in a sense, he's admitting, I wish I understood this. Habakkuk in chapter 1 says, "Lord, how long are you going to allow this abuse of your people to go on?" There were a lot of things they didn't understand, a lot of things they could have studied, a lot of things they could have looked into, a lot of things that must have been of tremendous interest to them. Daniel chapter 7, verse 15, "As for me, Daniel, my spirit was distressed within me, and the visions in my mind kept alarming me. And so I approached one of those who was standing by, an angel, and asked him the exact meaning of all this." He didn't understand it. The angel unfolded some of it to him. So you see, those prophets had an interesting dilemma. They were living so far on the other side of the cross and the work of Christ, there was no way they could understand it all. There was no way they could absorb it all. No way they could see it clearly. Listen to Matthew 13, 17, the words of Jesus. "For truly I say to you," he said this to his disciples, "that many prophets and righteous men desired to see what you see and did not see it, and to hear what you hear and did not hear it." They were limited. They were limited. And so they studied their own writings. And what did they study? The Messiah and the salvation that he would bring. It was not just scholarly investigation. It was a passionate, driving compulsion to understand the greatness of salvation. Second point. The second one is that the great salvation of which Peter writes is the theme of the Holy Spirit's inspiration. Not only were the prophets committed to this, but so is the Holy Spirit. And Peter gives us a crucial insight into the fact that all revelation was divinely revealed by the Holy Spirit, and the greatness of our salvation is seen in the fact that it was the theme of the Holy Spirit's revelation. Listen, everything the prophets received, they received from whom? The Holy Spirit. Everything the New Testament writers received, they received from the Holy Spirit. Everything we read what the Spirit said. Back to verse 11. "They sought to know what person or time," here's the key, "the Spirit of Christ within them was indicating as he predicted the suffering of Christ and the glories to follow." Peter introduces to us then the idea that these prophets were really wanting to understand the person and the time that the Spirit of Christ within them was indicating as he predicted through them the sufferings of Christ and the glories to follow. Now, the prophecies that they wrote had those two elements: the sufferings of Christ and the glory to follow. You go into the Old Testament, read Psalm 22. It's all about the suffering of Christ. Read Psalm 69, verses 1 to 21. It's about the suffering of Christ. Read Isaiah 52:13 to 53:10 or so. All about the sufferings of Christ. Read Daniel 9:24 to 26. The sufferings of Christ. The Messiah will be cut off. Read Zechariah 12:10, he'll be pierced. Zechariah 13:7, more about the sufferings of Christ. They wrote about the sufferings of Christ under the inspiration of the Holy Spirit. They wouldn't have known that apart from the Spirit, would they? They couldn't read the future. They couldn't even understand what they did write, let alone try to figure out to write something on their own. And then he says they wrote about the glories to follow. What does that mean? The resurrection of Christ, the ascension of Christ, the enthronement of Christ. They wrote about the child who would become the king and the government would be upon his shoulder, Isaiah 9. They wrote in Daniel 2 about the one who would be the ultimate king, in Daniel 7.

0: in Zechariah 2, in Zechariah 14, the prophets wrote about the glory and they wrote about the suffering. But all of it was inspired by the Holy Spirit. By the way, the sufferings of Christ and the glories of Christ are the major themes of Old Testament prophecy. Revelation 19:10 says, the testimony of Jesus is the spirit of prophecy. So all prophecy is really geared to testify to Christ. And in testifying to Christ, it focused primarily on his suffering and his glory, which allowed him to become the Savior. In Luke 24, Jesus said on the road to Emmaus to those disciples, O foolish men and slow of heart to believe all that the prophets have spoken. And what did the prophets speak? Was it not necessary for the Christ to suffer these things and to enter into his glory? Suffering, glory, always the theme. Always the theme. That theme was the theme of the prophet's study because it was the theme of the Spirit's inspiration. And so he says, the Spirit of Christ. By the way, that shows that Christ pre-existed before his incarnation in a spirit form. Notice the little phrase, in them or within them. The Spirit took up residence within the writers of the Old Testament. The word indicating, do you see it there? Spirit of Christ was in them indicating, or some Bibles may say witnessing. Pro martur aminon means to witness beforehand, to forewitness. Verse 12, by the way, notice it also affirms this. Down toward the end of the verse, it says that the New Testament apostles preached the gospel to you by the Holy Spirit sent from heaven. So the Holy Spirit inspired not only the Old Testament writers, but the New Testament apostles as well. So both Old Testament and New Testament are the breath of the Spirit of God, divine origin. So the Holy Spirit revealed this great salvation to that generation. Verse 12 says, it was revealed to them. It was revealed to them, that is to the Old Testament prophets, follow this, that they were not serving themselves, that this whole message was not for their generation, not for their time. That's so important. Can I just take a moment and remind you of a verse you probably never read? Or thought about it. You may have read by it, but not thought about it. Numbers 24:17. Listen, just listen to it. I see him, but not now. I behold him, but not near. A star shall come forth from Jacob, and a scepter shall rise from Israel, but not now and not near. Way back in the Pentateuch, already the Spirit of God beginning to testify about the coming Messiah. And they weren't speaking about their age and their time. In Hebrews 11, we get a little more insight. Hebrews 11:13 says, all these died in faith, all the patriarchs, without receiving the promises, but having seen them and having welcomed them from a distance. That's right. They could only see it from a distance. And then at the end of that 11th chapter, those final two marvelous verses, 39 and 40, and all these Old Testament heroes that have been named in this chapter, having gained approval through their faith, listen, did not receive what was promised. They didn't. It wasn't for their age, because God had provided something better for us, so that apart from us, they should not be made perfect. It wasn't for their time. It was for us. Now, the point here is not that the prophecies had no value. They had immense value. But only that the fulfillment of the prophecies was not for that generation, but a future generation, which would come to pass. And that ultimately there would come a time and a generation where salvation would be accomplished and Gentiles would be involved in covenant blessing from the work of Messiah. Third point, brief one. It is the theme of the apostles' proclamation. Verse 12 again, it says, in these things which now have been announced to you through those who preached the gospel to you by the Holy Spirit sent from heaven. And that statement simply brings in the New Testament apostles. These things, that is the salvation grace which is to come, the suffering and glory of Messiah, everything the Spirit inspired in the Old Testament writers, now have been announced to you through those who preach the gospel to you. Those are the New Testament preachers. In these things refers directly to the who and the when. In these things, the who, what person, and the when, what time, are now preached to you. And isn't that what the New Testament preachers did? Didn't they come along and say, the Messiah is Jesus Christ, and the time is what? Now. Doesn't Paul say, behold, now is the acceptable time. Today is the what? Day of salvation. It has come. It is here. It is here. In these things, who and when, the details of the Old Testament prophecies of Christ are fulfilled. They have been announced to you through those who preach the gospel. Who's that? Luke, Paul, Barnabas, Philip, John, the apostles. They preached it. In fact, Paul said, I am determined to know nothing among you except Christ and him what? Crucified. And why did he preach only that? Only Christ and Christ crucified and salvation in Christ. Why was he ready to preach the gospel at every turn? Why was he not ashamed of the gospel of Christ? Why? Because it was the preaching of the cross that was to them that perish foolishness, but unto us that believe eternal life. That was their message. The apostolic preaching of the cross was the message. Paul says in 1 Corinthians 2, I didn't come to you with human wisdom. I didn't come to you with philosophy. I came to you with a cross, determined to know nothing except Christ and Him crucified. So that which occupied the constant study of the prophets, that which occupied the constant inspiration of the Spirit, also became the constant theme of the New Testament preachers. And how much were they devoted to it? Listen, beloved, they died for it, didn't they? They died for it. They gave their life for it. That's how great salvation is. The theme of prophet study, the theme of Spirit inspiration, the theme of apostolic testimony. And finally, the theme of the angel's interest. I love this. He just throws this in verse 12. Things into which angels long to look. You ever wished you were an angel? When I was a little kid, I used to think, boy, would it be neat to be an angel? Just fly, you know, and be good all the time. Be an angel. Sneak up on people and do good things. Be in the presence of God. Oh, have you ever wondered what it would be like to be an angel? Have you ever wondered what it would be like to see what angels see in that dimension that we can't perceive, that spiritual dimension that is not visible to us? Have you ever wondered what it's like for angels to battle demons in that sphere that's mystery to us? That invisible world that's just as real as ours, only not able to be seen with the physical eye? Have you ever wondered what it would be like to be a part of that angelic world and to experience that eternal holiness that holy angels have? I got news for you. The angels are saying the same thing. I wonder what it's like to be saved. I wonder what it's like to receive grace. I wonder what it's like to be forgiven. Fascinating. Back to verse 12 at the end. Things. What do you mean, things? Matters of salvation. Into which angels long to look. Those two words, long to look, loaded with meaning. You know what the word long is? Get this one. Epithumeo. You know what that word means? To lust in a negative sense. It's describing a strong desire, an overpowering impulse. This isn't whimsical. The angels aren't saying, oh, by the way, wouldn't it be interesting to see what salvation is like? This is a passion with them. This is a strong impulse. The term in the form epithumousin here, the term basically means an impulse that's not satisfied, a desire that's not fulfilled. And the angels have this unsatisfied desire to look into the things of salvation. To look. Wonderful word. You know what it literally means? To stretch forward your head or to bend down. It's used to describe what Peter and John did at the tomb. You remember when they ran and stooped down and looked in? Same verb. The angels want to stoop down, get down here, and look into this thing. They have a driving passion to understand it. Why? Because they'll never experience it. The holy angels never need to be saved. The fallen angels can't be saved. The holy angels are stooping down to peer into the reality of salvation in the human world. And I might add to you that may be too that there are some fallen angels who are wanting to look into salvation in the hope that they might receive it, but they never will. They never will. Angels have been involved. The holy angels have been involved in salvation. The holy angels announced Christ's birth. The holy angels ministered him in his temptation. They served there at the resurrection. They attended to his ascension. They are now doing his bidding on behalf of the saints. The fallen angels were around. They were attacking him in his temptation. They were besieging him in his life. They were trying to kill him and keep him dead on the cross. They were trying to keep him in the grave. They have assaulted his work and his church. The angels, holy and fallen, have been around the work of salvation. None of them will ever experience it. The holy angels don't need it. The fallen angels can't have it. But they have a powerful desire to look more deeply into the immense, miraculous, gracious salvation which they will never experience. I think the holy angels are most in mind here. I just offer that other option as a possible thought. And I think the holy angels want to look into it for the reason that they might understand it better, for the reason that they might glorify God more, because that's what they exist to do. It's not just sheer curiosity. It is to enable them to give God greater glory. God has displayed his church to them. You remember in Luke 15, when the sinner comes back, it says that the angels of heaven do what? Rejoice. The angels rejoice and praise God for saving a sinner. In 1 Corinthians, I think it's in chapter 4, verse 9, Paul says, God has exhibited us apostles last of all as men condemned to death because we have become a spectacle to the world, both to angels and to men. The angels are watching Paul. They're watching the apostle Paul. They're seeing the power of God in his life. In Ephesians chapter 3, verse 10, it says that the manifold wisdom of God might now be made known through the church to the rulers and authorities in the heavenlies. God is putting his grace in the church on display before the angels. They're watching his ministries. They're watching his church. They're taking it all in. They'll never participate. But there's an interesting interest. It says, the Lamb took the book. That's the title deed to the earth, the Lord Christ, the Lamb. And the four living creatures, those are angels. And the 24 elders representing the saints fell down before the Lamb. Everybody has a harp, golden bowls of incense, the prayers of the saints, and they sang a new song. Now watch this. Here's the song. Worthy art thou to take the book and break its seals, for thou wast slain and did purchase for God with thy blood men from every tribe and tongue and people and nation. Isn't that a wonderful song? Can you sing that song? Can you sing the song of redemption? Sure, you've been redeemed. But look at this. Verse 11, I looked, I heard the voice of many angels around the throne and the living creatures and the elders and myriads and thousands. And they all said, worthy is the Lamb that was slain to receive power. And the angels are chiming in on redemption song even though they haven't experienced it. They have seen it as observers. And they want to see it as observers, and they want to look into it so that they might join in the redemption song and give God glory. And a beautiful thought. What a salvation. Can I ask you a question? Is your salvation that precious to you? Or have you left your first love? It's a fair question. It was precious to you at first, wasn't it? Your first love? When you first were saved, oh, it was great. How is it now? Have you lost sight of it? Let that be rekindled in your heart.
1: 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John's current study is called Our Great Salvation. In today's lesson, John mentioned that the angels have an unsatisfied desire and a driving passion to understand salvation. That's just another stunning facet of what Christ has reserved uniquely for believers. There's so much to learn about our salvation and so much blessing in the discovery process. Here's what John had to say about that.
0: Let's just take it down to the bottom line. We are saved because the Father seeks true worshipers who worship Him in spirit and in truth. That's the reason He saved us. That's the reason He chose us, regenerated us, justified us, is sanctifying us, and will one day glorify us. Our great salvation is to make us true worshipers. So, the more you know about the greatness of our salvation, the greater will be your worship, the very purpose for which God saved you. 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
13: We're in 1 Chronicles 21. 1 Chronicles 21. We've been looking at David and the children of Israel, and the last thing we saw in chapter 20 was that not only was David a giant killer, but so many of his men were giant killers. For the giant, Goliath had many offspring as well as relatives. And in fact, he had 4 brothers. David picked up 5 smooth stones from the river, and I remember, I think it was Chuck Swindoll said that he got 1 for each giant. He didn't know if he's going to have to face them all that day, but he faced Goliath and he only needed 1 stone. He left 4 in his pocket. Never had to pull it out of the pouch. He put him away with 1 stone. And now his men have followed in his footsteps and have killed the relatives of Goliath. And that's such a picture of us, that God has raised us up to slay giants in our life. And we wrestle not against flesh and blood. And what was physical in the Old Testament is spiritual in our lives. And we recognize that there's a spiritual battle even in the physical. So those who come against you in the physical world are just pawns in the hands of spiritual beings bringing an attack against you. We all need to be aware of that. And our foundation needs to be in prayer. Because look at this. Look at what we start with in verse 1. We're only going to start with verse 1. Now, Satan stood up against Israel. Satan stood up against Israel and moved David to number Israel. What an interesting verse this is. Satan stood up against Israel, and what did he do to get Israel? Well, he put it into the heart of David. He moved in David's heart. And I think of how Satan moved against Jesus and moved in Peter's heart. Remember when Peter started to rebuke the Lord when he was talking about the cross? Not so, Lord. Don't speak such foolish things. I'm paraphrasing. And he says, "Get behind me, Satan, for you are not mindful of the things of God, but the things of man." And that is how Satan works. That line right there, so key. When you are focused on the physical realm, when you are focused on your circumstances, when you are focused on your world in this life now, and all your energy and your focus is right here and now in this moment, watch out. Satan uses that. He gets in there. That's what he does. When there is a deeper spiritual work God has for us, when maybe it feels like taking a step backwards, but it's really taking a step forward in the spirit, when we're judging our lives by our physical and not by the spiritual realm, and we don't have sacrifice and serving the Lord as our perspective, we can get so off course so quickly. Satan rose up against Israel and moved David to number Israel. Isn't that kind of an odd thing? He moved David to take a census of the military. That's what Samuel reveals to us. 2 Samuel has this same chronicle here, this same story, and David was moved to number the military forces. That was the focus. He wanted to see how strong his army was. Why they had such great victories. We just read all his victories, right? That's what the last chapter was all about. He defeated the Philistines. He defeated the Ammonites. He defeated the Edomites. He defeated Syria and Assyria and, you know, all the way to the Euphrates River. He defeated all his foes. And so now here he is later in life. It's the last thing recorded in 2 Samuel. It's the last chapter, chapter 24, that records this. And here, David numbers Israel. It's a misfocus. It is a focus on the flesh. It's a focus on the military might rather than the might of the Lord. It's why they were commanded not to build up horses, not to focus on their military. Why? Because the battle was always the Lord's. It was always the Lord's. They were just to round up the militia. Let's go. Whoever was willing to go, and if you were afraid, go home. And, you know, that was a command in the law. Whoever was afraid was to go home. You weren't supposed to go to war. Yeah, I'm afraid this time, guys. I'm going to stay home. It would be hard. It would be hard on your pride to say that. You might get yourself there, especially if you had a close call in the last battle. But Satan stood up to cause David to number Israel. Now, what's wrong with this? Well, we've just been talking about it. David's focused on the flesh. And it's the pride of life. The pride of a king is his army. The pride of his king is his wealth, power, his army. This is David's greatest sin. This is a greater sin than the sin of Uriah and Bathsheba. Shocking, I know, but true. How many people died when David sinned with Bathsheba? Well, there was Uriah. He was the first victim. Then the baby. And then David lost three sons? Three sons after that baby. That was the law. The law says that you shall repay fourfold if you were to take or steal. And so God had him pay four of his kids. And hey, if you want to get specific, five. Who's the fifth? Jesus Christ himself. The son of David gave his life for the sin of the world. And so David, through all that, you could say there was five at that immediate time in David's life that he lost because of the sin that he did with Bathsheba and Uriah. But here you will see that 70,000 die. It's a way bigger deal. It's a bigger deal. It's a spiritual sin rather than a sin of passion or fleshly sin. This is what 2 Samuel 24 says, verse 1. Again, the anger of the Lord was aroused against who? Israel. Israel. And he moved David against them to say, go number Israel and Judah. Samuel recognizes the sovereignty of God, that nothing happens without it crossing God's desk. There's just a reality to that, that you have to just say, look, if something happens, it was the will of God. It had to pass his approval. It wouldn't have happened. He could shut anything down. Remember when Herod Agrippa wanted to kill Peter? He threw him in prison, wanted to kill him. He killed James with the sword. He was successful. The apostle James, you know, the sons of thunder, James and John. James was killed by the sword. He was the first apostle to die for his faith, to be a martyr, to die for the witness of the resurrection. He did it to please the Jews. When he saw how much it pleased the Jews, it says that he grabbed Peter to kill him. That wasn't in the will of God. God said no, sent an angel, let Peter out. By the time they figured out what was happening, he was already back with the church and worshiping in prayer. He was totally set free, and they continued to preach right there in the same place. He didn't run. He didn't leave. It wasn't in the will of God. And so God overruled with Peter, and he continues to overrule. Like when Paul was stoned. Nope, not time. Paul got up, moved on, headed for Derby. Spent the winter in Derby and came back for more on that first missionary journey. And then John, it says that Domitian, church history says he tried to deep fry him, turn him into a little French fry, the first human French fry. Threw him in boiling oil. Well, he didn't boil. He bathed. Wow, my skin is so supple. They pulled him out dripping, and they banished him to the island of Patmos, where he could do no harm except write the book of Revelation and affect the church for the next 2,000 years, encouraging the church, the revelation of Jesus Christ, the unveiling. How exciting. You can't overrule God. You cannot overrule God. And so Samuel recognizes the authority of God in this. But 1 Chronicles is not wrong. It's giving a deeper perspective. It was not God that tempted David to go and number Israel. You read it here in Samuel, and you would say, oh, he, God, moved David against them to say, go number Israel and Judah. But what does James say? God doesn't tempt anybody, nor can he be tempted. He's above all that. So then how did God tempt David? He tempted David with allowing Satan to have his way. Yes, you can tempt David. He had to get permission from God. Satan had to get permission from God to mess with Job. Satan is under the authority of God. He does not have free reign. He answers to God. He answers to God. So when you're going through spiritual warfare, when you're going through trial, you got to, the best place to go is God. I don't focus in on Satan or his minions. That's not the focus. It's, okay, God, what are you doing? Okay, God, what do you want done? Deliver me. Help me. I am weak. I need you to strengthen me. I need you to uphold me. The focus is always God. And so it's interesting to have this perspective, and it gives us wisdom in understanding how the spiritual realm works. And we studied that. Remember when Micaiah was there before Ahab and Jehoshaphat, and he was supposed to prophesy, and God gave him a vision of what was really happening behind the scenes, and he exposes the whole thing to Ahab because he says, yeah, go to war, go against the Edomites. God will prosper you. But no, that's not true. There was not going to be a prospering for Ahab. And Ahab says, swear to me you're telling the truth. And he says, oh, okay, I saw a vision. This is what I saw. God says, how can I get Ahab to go to war and die in battle? And this evil spirit steps forward, this lying spirit, and says, I will put a word in the mouth of his false prophets, the prophets of Baal. That's Ahab's prophets. And they will prophesy success. And the Lord says, it'll work. Go do it. And that's exactly what's happening here. That God was angry with the sin of Israel. Interesting. Therefore, he allowed David to be tempted of the devil, and he knew that that temptation would get to David and that he would go and number Israel. Wow. The thing is, whenever we have a wrong heart, we end up doing wrong things. It wouldn't have been wrong for David to count Israel if his heart was right. Moses was commanded by God to count Israel. He counted them twice, coming out of Egypt, and then before they went into the promised land, they were counted again. Numbers chapter 1, Numbers chapter 26. But here was the key. Whenever you number, God says, the children of Israel, he says this in Exodus 30, and you can just jot this down for time's sake. We have a lot to look at here in this chapter. But in Exodus 30, God says, whenever you take a census, when you are in the land, everybody must pay a half of the temple shekel to the Levites towards the temple. You have to pay that. And for each one, it's the redemption. It is the redemption price. This is important. This is spiritually deep. Because what you're saying is, Lord, we're trusting in you. We're looking to you, and nobody counts. Listen, nobody counts unless they've been redeemed. Get it? Nobody truly counts unless they've been redeemed. My life was useless, worthless, and empty until I had been redeemed by the blood of the Lamb. Jesus is our redemption. He has paid the price for our sin. And this is what the picture of this redemption shekel is. You see, all the silver that was in the tabernacle was received by these shekels that they gave to redeem themselves when they came out of Egypt. There was a half shekel they all collected, and it was used for the construction of the silver in the temple. And it's fascinating where the silver is. That's a whole study. But let's just say this, bottom line, it connects heaven, the Holy of Holies, and the holy place, heaven, a picture of heaven, pure gold in there. It connects the gold and heaven to bronze and the earth. Bronze is a picture of judgment and the earth. And so everything outside was bronze, Everything inside was gold. And the in-between, that is the foundation of the tent, was silver. And the tops of the fencing around the perimeter was silver. And that picture connects those two together. How? Through redemption. Redemption. Jesus is our redemption. And what does Peter tell us? But we were not bought with corruptible things like silver and gold. He's referring us right back to the tabernacle and to the redemption of the shekel that we were told in Exodus 30, verses 12 through 16. Like I said, you can read it. Very specific. 20 years old and up was to be counted. If you were counted, you had to give a half shekel. And if you were rich, you didn't pay more. If you were poor, you didn't pay less. You had to give that half shekel. And so David doesn't do this. He doesn't do this. He goes out and counts all the people, but his heart's not right. And remember when he made the mistake of moving the Ark of the Covenant in the wrong way earlier on in his kingship, in his reign? He's now doing it again at the end of his reign, making the same mistake, not seeking the word of God, not doing it by the law and doing it properly because his heart's wrong. He was sinful in his heart. It was not for godly reasons that he was counting the people. And that's indicated to us in the text. When you read the account of 2 Samuel 24, that his heart was wrong and Joab knew it. Why, my Lord, don't do this. May God multiply Israel 100 times and may your eyes see it. Don't be filled with pride and caught up in this. This is not good that you're putting your faith or your hope in man, hope in God. So let's go ahead and jump back here to verse 2. So David said to Joab and to the leaders of the people, go number Israel from Beersheba to Dan and bring the number of them to me that I may know it. And Joab answered, may the Lord make his people 100 times more than they are. But my Lord, the king, are they not all my Lord's servants? What does it matter? Aren't they all your servants? Why do you want to count them? Why then does my Lord require this thing? Why should he be a cause of guilt in Israel? Nevertheless, the king's word prevailed against Joab. Therefore, Joab departed and went throughout all Israel and came to Jerusalem. Now, 2 Samuel, it says that Joab despised this. He hated doing it. And it's amazing. You can see how sinful this is because when you read the account of Joab's life, he's a rough dude. He's always on the edge. But this was too far for him even. He was like, no, we don't want to do this. And so he has his own conviction. It says it took him 9 months and 20 days to go throughout all of Israel. 2 Samuel gives a little more detail on the journey. He goes on the east side of the Jordan River. He heads up. He counts all the tribes on the east side. Then he comes back down at the top of Israel from Dan all the way down through Israel and then counts Judah but skips Benjamin and Levi. Why? Well, we'd speculate on Benjamin. One commentator said Benjamin's tiny. Another one said the tabernacle was in Benjamin. In Gibeon, which is the Gibeonites, which were in the middle of Benjamin. And so Joab didn't want to go near the holy place. He knew he was sinning by counting the people and they weren't doing it right. And so he avoided that. And then the Levites were to be given to the Lord. They weren't to be counted. And that's in Numbers that we read that twice. They were not to be counted with the military because they were the Lord's. And so here it says in verse 5, then Joab gave the sum of the number of the people to David. All Israel had 1,100,000 men who drew the sword. And Judah had 470,000 men who drew the sword. And these numbers are not the same as the ones in Samuel. Samuel says 800,000 in Israel and 500,000 in Judah. And what strikes me is that I don't think they were even trying to be accurate. I think the writer of 2 Samuel was even unhappy with the whole thing to even write the number down. But, you know, one speculation is simply there's full-time military service and then there are the reserves. And that perhaps 300,000 were reserves and that the rest were full-time military. And so you'd have 800,000 plus another 300,000 making 1,100,000. So I like looking for ways to not say, oh, they were wrong. I think there's always a logical explanation. Leave the text alone. Find a reason why it could be different. And stick with that till you get to heaven and go, oh, yeah, well, there it is. We were all wrong, but it was right. Okay, so it's better to just err on that instead of just saying, well, somebody made a copyist error. Verse 6. But he did not count Levi and Benjamin among them, for the king's word was abominable to Joab, and God was displeased with this thing. Therefore, he struck Israel. So there it is. The end result, God was angry with Israel in 2 Samuel 24:1. He has Satan rise up, puts it in David's heart to count. David sticks with this sin for 9 months and 20 days. He has 9 months and 20 days to change his mind. Nah, let's do it right. No, he was stuck with what he wanted. He wanted this number. So when he gets the number, verse 8, so David said to God, I have sinned greatly. Once he gets the number, he realizes his sin. There's such joy this world gets in exposing a sinner. When somebody is found out, oh, it's front page news. There are entire magazines devoted to telling on people's sins. The Inquirer and the gossip stuff. Telling on, oh, did you hear what so-and-so did? And would you hear what so-and-so did? And especially if it's a man or woman of God. A man of the cloth. And oh, the world just says it with such relishing disdain. Just, delight.
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0: Welcome to Touchstone with Pastor Jeff Miles from Touchstone Christian Fellowship in Sacramento. This teaching was recorded live during our Sunday morning worship service. Today, Jeff is teaching from the book of James.
1: Oscar Wilde quipped, "I can resist everything except temptation." C.S. Lewis countered that with this insightful observation, though. He said, "A silly idea is current that good people do not know what temptation means. This is an obvious lie. Only those who try to resist temptation know how strong it is. A man who gives in to temptation after 5 minutes simply does not know what it would have been like an hour later." That's why bad people, in one sense, know very little about badness. They've lived a sheltered life by always giving in. We never find out the strength of the evil impulse inside us until we try to fight it. And Christ, because he was the only man who never yielded to temptation, is also the only man who knows to the full what temptation means, the only complete realist. In the first 12 verses of our study through the letter of James, he tells us to consider difficulties and suffering and pain in our life as a joy because we know that God is accomplishing good in us

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1: The Bible says that all things work together for good to those who love God and are called according to His purpose. All things, even things that look bad, God will cause them to work together for your good, for your blessing, in Jesus' name.
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2: It gives birth to sin, and sin, when it is fully grown, brings forth death. He says, let no one say when he is tempted. Now, the Greek word translated tempted is the same root word found in verses 2 and 12 above, translated trials. However, the context dictates that the word is not being used in the same way. In the previous verses, James was talking about the testing of our faith that comes from difficulties and hardships. Now James is talking about a different kind of testing that comes into our lives. Our obedience to God is being put to the test. So let no one say when he's tempted, I'm being tempted by God, for God cannot be tempted with evil, and he himself tempts no one. James confronts a number of misunderstandings about God in his letter, and here's one of them. God should not be blamed for temptations. God never entices anyone to sin. Have you ever done that? Blamed God for your sinning or for the consequences resulting from your sin? Human beings have been doing that in some form from the fall of humanity in the Garden of Eden. When the Lord confronted Adam about doing what he had commanded him not to do, Adam responded, "It was the woman you put here with me." Adam implied that it was ultimately God's fault that he sinned, because God is the one who put the woman in the garden with him, who then misled him. Adam implied that the good gift that God had given him was the source of his troubles. Proverbs 19:3 says, when a man's folly brings his way to ruin, his heart rages against the Lord. James gives two reasons why we should not blame God for temptation or the sin that often results. The first reason has to do with God's nature. He says, God cannot be tempted with evil. God's holy nature and moral perfection makes it impossible for him to be tempted by evil. There's nothing in God for evil to appeal to. God does not have a desire for sin of any kind. It's kind of like trying to talk me into eating a bowl of dirt. There's just nothing about dirt that I find appealing as food. Maybe I did when I was 2 for a short time, but I've grown out of that a long time ago. And even though I have no desire to eat dirt, there's infinitely more likelihood that I would actually eat dirt than God would commit a sin of any kind. Now, the second reason James gives us for why we should not blame God for our temptations has to do with God's motive toward us. He himself tempts no one. God doesn't want us to sin. He wants us to live holy, righteous, morally pure lives. If he tempted us to sin, he would be working against his own good intentions for us. Further, if he were to tempt us to sin, he would be a big hypocrite. Because from one side of his mouth, he would be telling us to live a holy life, and from the other side of his mouth, he would be enticing us to sin. That kind of behavior would be hypocritical and cruel, wouldn't it? And God is neither hypocritical nor cruel. Someone might ask, well, if God is good, then how can he allow evil to even exist? And the inference with that question is that sin and evil are God's fault because he has allowed them to exist. C.S. Lewis, he made the point that the very fact that evil exists tells us that God has to be good. See, if God were evil, there would be no good. There would only be evil, because evil is too selfish to ever let good exist. It's not in evil's nature to allow anything but itself to exist. Good, on the other hand, is generous and selfless by nature, allowing for other than itself to exist, even at great peril to itself. Have you ever thought of the actual consequences if God chose to eliminate

0: all the evil and its possibility, would you and I even be here? I know I wouldn't be. Rather than God being the one who tempts us to sin, he's our greatest ally against temptation to sin. God is for us. Romans 8:32, for example, says, "He who did not spare his own son, but gave him up for us all, how will he not also with him graciously give us all things?" God has provided everything we need for life and godliness, it tells us. 2 Peter 1:3 says, "His divine power has granted to us all things that pertain to life and godliness through the knowledge of him who called us to his own glory and excellence." God has promised to always provide a way of escape from temptation and to never allow us to be tempted beyond what we can handle. 1 Corinthians 10:13 says, "No temptation has overtaken you that's not common to man. God is faithful, and he will not let you be tempted beyond your ability, but with the temptation he will also provide a way of escape that you may be able to endure it." So rather than shaking our fist in the face of God, blaming him for the messes that we find ourselves in, we should be singing praises and thanksgiving for his gracious, forgiving, patient love for us. In verse 14, "But each person is tempted when he is lured and enticed by his own desire." The source of temptation lies within ourselves. We're tempted by our own evil desire, it says. It's been said that temptation is an inside job aided by outside forces. There are two enemies at work against the Christian, trying to bring us down: our own sinful nature and Satan, the devil. Now, as much as we would like to lay the blame for our undoing and sin at the doorstep of the devil, we have to take the responsibility and blame ourselves. John Bunyan said, "There is no way to kill a man's righteousness but by his own consent." Satan doesn't make anyone sin. The devil can't force us to do anything. We are a willing participant. I can't prevent someone from offering me a glass of poison, but I certainly don't have to drink it. There used to be a comedy variety show on television years ago, the Flip Wilson Show. Do you remember that? Some of you do. And one of the characters that Flip Wilson would play himself was that flashy, steamy woman named Geraldine. And she was always saying, "The devil made me do it." The devil didn't make us do it. The devil can only tempt and entice what's already present within us. James says each person is tempted when he's lured and enticed by his own desire. Those words, lured and enticed, are fishing and hunting terms. A person is lured and enticed or drawn out like a fish or an animal being hunted. The old Puritan preachers used to say that Satan, like a skilled fisherman, baits his hook according to the appetite of the fish. And he knows the desires and the appetites of each of us, and he dangles just the right bait in front of us to hook us. A few years ago, a couple of friends of mine and myself went backpacking up here in the mountains with the intent of going fishing. And one of my friends, he'd been up in that area fishing before, so he knew the right lure to use. And he was catching all kinds of fish. The other two of us, we caught a whole lot of nothing. We discovered later that his secret was, he had been using the right bait to catch the fish in that particular stretch of river, and he failed to mention that to us beforehand so that we could come properly prepared. The sad truth is, we don't need the devil to lure and entice us, though, do we? I mean, we do a pretty good job of it on our own. We have a very foolish way of putting ourselves in harm's way, don't we? And you know, considering that we have our own sinful nature working against us and we have the devil throwing gasoline on every sinful spark he can find in us, it's a wonder that we aren't dangling on the end of a gaff hook all the time. Verse 15, "Then desire, when it has conceived, gives birth to sin, and sin, when it is fully grown, brings forth death." James describes three stages of progression here: desire, sin, and death. Desire itself is not sin. The desire we find lurking in our hearts, in our sinful nature, in our old self, is something we can do little about. We can't remove that. There are some desires that are not even things that would normally lead to sin in and of themselves. But when those desires are aimed in the wrong direction or allowed to grow disproportionately large and consuming, well, then they can become a problem. But when the desire is entertained, it's allowed to remain without resistance, and then it's acted upon, then it becomes sin. And the result of sin is death, it tells us. Romans 6:23, Paul wrote, "For the wages of sin is death, the payment of sin, the thing that we earn with sin is death." Going all the way back to the warning that God gave to Adam and Eve in the Garden of Eden, he told them that sin would lead them to death. Genesis 2:16, it says, "And the Lord God commanded the man, saying, 'You may surely eat of every tree of the garden, but of the tree of the knowledge of good and evil you shall not eat, for in the day that you eat of it, you shall surely die.'" And death has been the experience of every one of us since then. In a more immediate, visceral, experiential way, we choose to let our desires lead us, and we act on those desires, and we sin as a practice, and death will then become the condition of our soul, too. And we can certainly also hasten our physical death through the practice of unrestrained sinning, can't we? See, there's an old saying that says, "Sow a thought, reap an act. Sow an act, reap a habit. Sow a habit, reap a character. Sow a character, reap a destiny." And that old saying really captures the same idea that James is getting across here with desire, sin, death. Sin can destroy our life. It can destroy our relationships. It can destroy our health. It can destroy our financial position. It can destroy our future. It can rot our soul. Repent of your sin. Turn away from your sin. This is what James is telling us. Pursue a godly life. Follow the example that Jesus has set for us rather than letting popular culture and foolish friends set the example and the agenda for our life. See, the fullest life that we can possibly live is found in walking in the Spirit, walking in the footsteps of Jesus Christ, following his example, nurturing that new spiritual life that he has put inside of us, seeing the fruit of the Holy Spirit grow deeper and richer in us as we become more and more like him. Jerry Bridges said, "The beginning of mastery over oneself is to be mastered by Christ." I want to quickly give us some things to help us overcome temptation. Just kind of rapid fire. We don't have time to go into a lot of detail of any of these things. But the first is we need to put on the armor of God. This is a spiritual war that we're in, and we need spiritual armor and weapons to fight with in this war. Ephesians 6:10, Paul writes, "Finally, be strong in the Lord and in the strength of his might. Put on the whole armor of God that you may be able to stand against the schemes of the devil. For we do not wrestle against flesh and blood, but against the rulers, against the authorities, against the cosmic powers over this present darkness, against the spiritual forces of evil in the heavenly realms. Therefore, take up the whole armor of God that you may be able to withstand in the evil day, and having done all, to stand firm. Stand therefore, having fastened on the belt of truth, and having put on the breastplate of righteousness, and as shoes for your feet, having put on the readiness given by the gospel of peace. In all circumstances, take up the shield of faith with which you can extinguish all the flaming darts of the evil one, and take the helmet of salvation and the sword of the Spirit, which is the word of God, praying at all times in the Spirit with all prayers and supplication. To that end, keep alert with all perseverance, making supplication for all the saints." The second thing is we need to remember God's word. You remember the example that Jesus himself set for us when he was tempted by the devil in the wilderness? In Matthew chapter 4, those first 11 verses there, Jesus answered each temptation with, "It is written." And he would quote the scripture. Psalm 119:11 says, "I have stored up your word in my heart that I might not sin against you." Third, remember the law of sowing and reaping. Galatians 6:7 says, "Do not be deceived. God is not mocked, for whatever one sows, that will he also reap. For the one who sows to his own flesh will from the flesh reap corruption, but the one who sows to the Spirit will from the Spirit reap eternal life." See, it might look like we're getting away with something for now, but it always catches up to us eventually. Don't think about what is being offered in the moment. Instead, think about what will be lost. The urge of the moment can be the sorrow of a lifetime. I had a close friend years ago who had a wonderful wife and two beautiful children, and everyone thought they were the all-American family. And he started spending a lot of extra hours on projects at work with this female coworker. And everything was legit in the beginning, but before long, things started getting complicated. And he ended up having an affair with this woman. He finally broke off that relationship with her, and he tried to patch things up with his wife, but see, the trust had been broken. And his wife finally filed for a divorce a couple years later because she just couldn't get past it. If you asked him now if that affair was worth it, he would say without hesitation, absolutely not. In the end, he lost everything that he really held dear in his life. Think about what's going to be lost. Next is pray. Jesus taught his disciples how to pray in Matthew 6:9-13. And the last sentence of that example prayer is, "And lead us not into temptation, but deliver us from evil." Next, don't give our sinful nature or Satan opportunity. Avoid compromising situations. Our attitude should not be one of always pushing the limits to see just how far we can go with our Christian freedom. Instead, if something looks or feels questionable, then get out of that situation. Be willing to err on the side of purity rather than err on the side of compromise. Fill our time with things that build us up in Christ. Having too much time on our hands opens us up to temptation, doesn't it? Fill your idle time with activity that will have a positive impact on your life and grow you closer to Jesus Christ. Next, don't take the easy way. Jesus said in Matthew 7:13, "Enter by the narrow gate, for the gate is wide and the way is easy that leads to destruction, and those who enter it by it are many, for the gate is narrow and the way is hard that leads to life, and those who find it are few." That old justification, well, everybody's doing it. It's not good enough for you and me. We're God's children. He's called us to something higher. Chuck Smith's grandmother used to tell him when he was a boy, "Any old dead fish can float down the stream. It takes a live one to swim against the current." Make ourselves accountable to others. Hebrews 10:24, for example, says, "Let us consider how to stir up one another to love and good works, not neglecting to meet together as the habit of some, but encouraging one another, and all the more as you see the day drawing near." See, first, there's strength in numbers. The predator kills and eats the straggler that doesn't stay in the herd. Isolation is a bad idea. Stay with the herd. Second, the thought of knowing that others are watching us, depending on us, praying for us, it helps us keep our head straight and saying no to temptation. Finally, remember that it could happen to anyone. None of us is so far along in our maturity in Christ that we are immune to that particular temptation, whatever it might be. In 1 Corinthians 10, those first 10 verses, Paul, he describes some of the failures of the Israelite people as examples and warnings for us. And then he says in the next verses, beginning in verse 11 of 1 Corinthians 10, "Now these things happen to them as an example, but they were written down for our instruction, on whom the end of the ages has come. Therefore, let anyone who thinks that he stands take heed lest he fall." And we have all seen people that we thought were untouchable trash their life through some unbelievably stupid thing. And it could as easily happen to you and me as them. Stay humble. Stay alert. So in closing this morning, brothers and sisters in Christ, I want to leave you with some words of encouragement. I want to remind you that our salvation is not dependent on our performance. It depends on the performance of Jesus. He died for your sins, all of them, even the ones that haven't been done yet. And he now lives forever, interceding on your behalf with the Father in heaven as your great high priest. Hebrews 4:15 says, since then we have a great high priest who has passed through the heavens, Jesus, the Son of God, let us hold fast our confession. For we do not have a high priest who is unable to sympathize with our weaknesses, but one who in every respect has been tempted as we are, yet without sin. Let us then with confidence draw near to the throne of grace, that we may receive mercy and find grace to help.
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1: Thank you, darling. And thank you for joining me today, listener. We are in a series on faith, and I have a goal I pray to accomplish in this series. And that goal is to build in you and to build in me a strong, deep, growing faith. You know, when Jesus walked the earth, he didn't admire architecture. His disciples showed him the great temple in Jerusalem in Mark chapter 13, and they pointed out the beautiful stonework and embellishments. Jesus looked at it and said, "There shall not be left one stone upon another that will not be thrown down." So he was not impressed by architecture, and he was not impressed by money or the luxuries money can buy, mansions and limos and private jets today. You know, I'm saddened and grieved when I see the famous television evangelists living in mansions with multi-millions of dollars in their bank accounts and all the while asking me for a donation to their empires. That's not Jesus' way. That's not how Jesus lived. I recently saw a picture of Joyce Myers getting out of her chauffeur-driven Mercedes. The chauffeur was following her, holding an umbrella over her head as she hurried over to get on her private jet. Benny Hinn, Kenneth Copeland, Paul Krause of TBN, they're all living in mansions, living in luxury, flying in private jets, wearing expensive clothes, while asking you and me for a sacrificial donation. I recently learned that Joyce Myers has $65 million in the bank. Jesus wasn't impressed by that type of lifestyle, by the multimillionaire preachers and scribes and Pharisees. Once Jesus was talking to people who had gone out to see John the Baptist in the wilderness, in Luke chapter 11, he asked them, "Well, what did you go out to see? A man dressed in expensive clothes? No. People who live in expensive clothes and live in luxury are in king's palaces." John the Baptist wasn't a multimillionaire religious leader living in luxury. He was a true prophet of God, and Jesus saw that. So Jesus is not impressed with people who live like this, with mansions and private jets and all the rest, with millions of dollars in their tax-deductible bank accounts. They have their reward. Jesus was impressed with something we all can have, regardless of the size of our bank account. Jesus was impressed by faith. Let me read to you an account found in Luke chapter 7, beginning at verse 1. The Bible says, "When Jesus had finished saying all this to the people, he returned to Capernaum. And at that time, the highly valued servant of a Roman officer was sick and near death. When the officer heard about Jesus, he sent some respected Jewish elders to ask him to come and heal his servant. So they earnestly begged Jesus to help the man. 'If anyone deserves your help, he does,' they said, 'for he loves the Jewish people and even has built us a synagogue.' So Jesus went with them. But just as they had arrived at the house, the officer sent some friends to say, 'Lord, don't trouble yourself by coming to my home, for I am not worthy of such an honor. I am not even worthy to come and meet you. Just say the word from where you are, and my servant will be healed. I know this because I am under authority of my superior officers, and I have authority over my soldiers. I only need to say, go, and they go, or come, and they come. And if I say to my servants, do this, they do it.' When Jesus heard this, he was amazed. Turning to the crowd that followed him, he said, 'I tell you the truth, I haven't found such great faith like this in all Israel.' And when the officer's friends returned to his house, they found the servant completely healed. And here's what Jesus said, I haven't seen such great faith like this in all Israel. What was the Roman officer's great faith? He believed that whatever Jesus said would come to pass. In verse 7, he said, just say the word, Jesus, from where you are, and my servant will be healed. Just say the word. Just say the word, and it will happen. In that day, Jesus spoke directly to people. They didn't have the Bible. Today, Jesus speaks to us through the Bible. In Matthew 24:35, Jesus said, heaven and earth shall pass away, but my words shall never pass away. Just say the word, Jesus. If this Roman officer were living today, he would believe that everything Jesus said in the Bible was certainly going to come true. That's the kind of faith Jesus admires. Jesus said, I'm coming again. If you believe and accept that is true, then you are a person of faith. A key to walking with God happily and successfully is simply to believe that everything the Bible says is true and will come to pass. Let me share with you a passage from Matthew chapter 24, beginning at verse 37. In it, Jesus describes a future event. Let me turn in my Bible to that. And here's what the Bible says, beginning at verse 37. When the Son of Man returns, it will be like it was in Noah's day. In those days before the flood, the people were enjoying banquets and parties and weddings right up to the time Noah entered his boat. People didn't realize what was going to happen until the flood came and swept them all away. That's the way it will be when the Son of Man comes. Two men will be working together in the field. One will be taken, the other left. Two women will be grinding flour at a mill. One will be taken, the other left. So you too must keep watch, for you don't know what day your Lord is coming. Understand this, if a homeowner had known exactly when the burglar was coming, he would have kept watch and not permit his house to be broken into. You also must be ready at all times, for the Son of Man will come when least expected. A faithful, sensible servant is one whom the master can give the responsibility of managing his other household servants and feeding them. If his master returns and finds the servant has done a good job, there will be reward. I tell you the truth, the master will put that servant in charge of all he owns. But what if the servant is evil and thinks, my master won't come back for a while, and begins beating the other servants and partying and getting drunk? The master will return unannounced and unexpected. He will cut the servant in pieces and assign him a place with the hypocrites. In that place there will be weeping and gnashing of teeth. Do you believe that all that which I just read you will come to pass, just as Jesus said it would? Just say the word, Lord, and it will happen as you said. Do you believe he will return like he said? Just say the word, Lord, and it will happen as you said. Faith means believing in something you can't see with your eyes. Faith means believing in something simply because Jesus said it. If you want to be a person of faith, then know this. God is calling you to believe him. God is calling you to believe what he said in the Bible. Just say the word, Lord, and it will be just as you said. There is a wisdom that is greater than logic. There is a reality that only exists now in the heart and mind of faith. But it will someday come to pass. In our first series on faith, we have studied what happened in the Old Testament, in Numbers chapters 13 and 14, when the children of Israel came up to the Promised Land. Let's revisit that now. Let me read to you from the Word of God, beginning at Numbers chapter 13, verse 1. But before I do, let me set the framework. God delivered the children of Israel from Egypt with many, many miracles. He led them across the deserts, up to the edge of the Promised Land. They were camped at the edge of the Promised Land, and here is what we pick up in the story at Numbers 13:1. The Lord now said to Moses, send out the men to explore the land of Canaan, the land I am giving to the Israelites. Send one leader from each of the 12 ancestral tribes. So Moses did as the Lord commanded him. He sent out 12 men, tribal leaders of Israel, from their camp in the wilderness. Skipping down to verse 17. Moses gave the men these instructions as he sent them out to explore the land. Go north through the Negev to the hill country. See what the land is like. Find out whether the people living there are strong or weak, few or many. See what kind of land they live in. Is it good or bad? Do their towns have walls, or are they unprotected like open camps? Is the soil fertile or poor? Are there many trees? Do your best to bring back samples of the crops you see. Skipping to verse 21. So they went out and explored the land from the wilderness of Zin as far as Rehob, near Lebanon. Going north, they passed through the Negev and arrived at Hebron. Skipping to verse 25. And after exploring the land for 40 days, the men returned to Moses, Aaron, and the whole congregation of Israel at Kadesh in the wilderness of Paran. And they reported to the whole community what they had seen and showed them the fruit of the land. This is what they reported to Moses. We entered the land you sent us to explore, and indeed it is a bountiful country, a land flowing with milk and honey. Here is the kind of fruit it produces. But the people living in there are powerful. Their towns are large and fortified. We even saw giants there, descendants of Anak. Skipping to verse 30. But Caleb, who is one of the 12 who was sent out to spy out the land, tried to quiet the people as they stood before Moses. No, let's go up at once and take the land, he said. We can certainly conquer it. But the other men who had explored the land with him disagreed. We can't go up against them. They are stronger than we are. So they spread this bad report about the land among the Israelites. The land we travel through and explored will devour anyone who goes there. All the people we saw there were huge. We even saw giants there, the descendants of Anak. Next to them, we felt like grasshoppers, and that's what they thought too. Then the whole community began weeping aloud. They cried all night. Their voices rose in a great chorus of protest against Moses and Aaron. If only we had died in Egypt, or even here in the wilderness, they complained. Why is the Lord taking us to this country only to have us die in battle? Our wives and our little ones will be carried off as plunder. Wouldn't it be better for us to return to Egypt? Then they plotted among themselves. Let's choose a new leader and go back to Egypt. These people, which we were just reading about, had been promised a wonderful land, but they also had a problem. They would have to fight to win it. Now, of the 12 people that went in, one was Caleb, and he said, let's go up at once and take the land. God promised us. We can certainly conquer it. Caleb understood that God himself would fight for them. He understood when God makes a promise, he also makes a way. Caleb believed God when God said, I will give you this land. That's faith. The other said, no, we can't do it. We will die in battle. Our wives and children will be carried away as plunder. They didn't believe God when he said, I will give you this land. They had no faith in God. Now, when God saw this, he said to Moses concerning the people who had no faith, and this is Numbers 14, verse 23, these people will never see the land I swore to give their ancestors. None of those who treated me with contempt will ever see it. Then God went on to say that Caleb, who believed in him, would be allowed to enter the land. Now, even though God had promised it, these faithless people wouldn't receive the promise because of their unbelief. But Caleb, the man of faith, the man who believed God, he was allowed to enter and enjoy the promise. And this is a pattern from us that we can learn from, because the question is, how about you and how about me? Are we like Caleb or like the doubters who died in the wilderness, who couldn't go in to the promise? I want to be like Caleb. I want you to be like Caleb. When we are faced with a problem, when things look bad and frightening, what are we going to do? Like Caleb, you and I, we are going to believe God. I say this, when faced with a problem, you and I, we're going to go up at once and take the land. God will help us. I say, let's go up at once and take the promise. God will fight for us. I say, let's go up at once. God will be with us. Every step of the way, He will never leave us. He will never forsake us. He will never fail us. Let's take a break. And when I come back, we'll finish this teaching on faith.
0: We hope you are enjoying today's message. The Bible encourages us to win people for Christ. Jesus said we should go and share the good news with the lost. But most of us don't go and win people for Christ because we don't know how. Mosley has recorded a message that tells you how to do this, step by step. It shows you how to lead others to Christ with the sinner's prayer. This message will teach you the sinner's prayer and show you how to use it to win people for Christ. The sinner's prayer is a simple 19-word prayer that sows powerful spiritual concepts into the hearts of those who pray it with you. Concepts like the lordship of Christ, the forgiveness of sin, and the receiving of Jesus as Savior. 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Now let's return to today's message.
1: Hi, darling. We've been talking about faith. The Bible says in Hebrews 11:1, faith is the substance of things hoped for. In other words, faith is believing. The wonderful promises God made to us in the Bible will in fact come true. What are you hoping for from God? I will tell you some of the things I'm hoping for. One, that God will forgive my sins and has forgiven them. Two, that His hand of blessing, His hand of favor will be on me and on my family and on you. And three, that Jesus will be with me, both in this world and in the world to come. Faith is declaring that all that will come to pass. Faith is being confident of things unseen, being completely convinced that God will do what He said He will do. Now I have a gift to share with you. The Bible says in Hebrews 11:6, he who comes to God must believe He exists and that He is a rewarder of those who diligently seek Him. This scripture is a wonderful gift to us because in it, God requires two things of those who are Christians. First, you must believe God exists. Now, that's not difficult. If you are listening to this program right now, you undoubtedly believe God exists. And secondly, we must believe that God will reward us if we seek Him. How wonderful that requirement is, and let me explain why. God insists we believe that we will be rewarded and blessed by God if we seek Him. He won't accept less. He won't accept a belief that if I draw near to God, maybe God will reward me and maybe He won't. No, God won't accept that. He won't accept, I don't know if God will bless me when I seek Him. No, He won't accept that. God blesses those who seek Him, and He wants you to believe that truth. In fact, He requires you to believe that wonderful truth. Believing God will bless us, that is faith. It's not a fairy tale that God blesses those who seek Him. It's not an empty hope. Here's what God requires us to believe. God will bless me. God will reward me if I seek Him. Are you seeking God? Yes, you are. That is why you're listening to this message. Are you seeking God? Yes, you are. That is why you pray. Are you seeking God? Yes, you are. That is why you have received Christ as your Savior. Therefore, since you are clearly seeking God, you must believe and confess, God will reward me. I'm giving you permission from God's word to be bold, to be sure, to be convinced, to declare, God will reward me because I seek Him. I want you to be more bold, more convinced, more sure than you have ever been in your entire life that God will bless you and reward you. God, in fact, insists you believe that. It's not wishful thinking. It's not a fairy tale. It's not maybe he will bless and reward me. No. It's not a maybe kind of thing. If you buy stock, maybe it will go up, maybe it will go down. This is not like that. If you train for a race, maybe you will win, maybe you won't. God is not like that. I believe God will bless me, and God will reward me because God insists in His Word that I believe that. To believe less would be to disobey God. To believe it is to believe something that's guaranteed by God Himself. So let's not disobey God. The world says we can't depend on God to reward us. Even our own fears say we can't depend on God to reward us. But God says we can. God says, I insist you believe. I will reward you when you seek me. So who will we believe? The world, our own fears, or the Word of God? I suggest we believe the Word of God. Believing what God said, that's called faith. So I give you a gift. I give you boldness. I give you assurance. I give you joy. I give you confidence. From this day forward, you will declare, God is rewarding me and blessing me because I seek Him today. When you get up in the morning, you will boldly say, God is rewarding and blessing me this day because I seek Him and love Him. Start your day with this prayer. Lord, I love you and I seek you today. And because I seek you today, I know you are rewarding and blessing me everywhere I go. I want this day to be the day you receive the boldness to believe God is rewarding me. God is blessing me because I seek Him. Will you pray after me right now? Father, in Jesus' mighty name, thank you for rewarding me as I seek you. Amen. Do you see what a great gift this is? It's the gift of faith. It's a great gift from the Word of God. Right now, remind yourself, God is rewarding me and will reward me because I seek Him. Can you feel the joy, the confidence that this produces? Remind yourself again, right now, God is rewarding me, yes, blessing me, yes. God, the Creator of the universe, is rewarding me everywhere I go. His hand of favor is on me. He's arranging my life and guiding my steps to bless and reward me because I seek Him. Can you feel the impact of that on your heart, on your mind, on your life, on your outlook, on your future? Imagine it. Anxiety and fear must subside in the face of that wonderful truth. We're going to be okay. In fact, we're going to be great because God is blessing us as we seek Him. Start each day with a confession. God is rewarding me and blessing me this day. End every day falling asleep. Good night, dear God. Thank you for rewarding me this day. I hope you've caught the magic of this, the blessing of this. I'll try and be near the phone if you need my help, and I'll see you next week.
0: 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I'm Lisa Collins, and thank you for joining us, and may God bless you.

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6: 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In 1967, he warned Americans, freedom is a fragile thing, and it's never more than one generation away from extinction. President Reagan knew the freedoms secured by one generation were not guaranteed to survive to the next. Today, as socialistic ideas that place greater power in the hands of government gain renewed support, Reagan's warning carries even greater weight. Freedom is more than inheritance. It's a responsibility, one we all share. Every generation must fight for the principles that made self-government possible. Freedom only survives when each generation chooses to defend it. So, do we have the courage to defend and protect what is being challenged, the very principles that made America the greatest experiment in history?
7: This is Kevin McCullough for townhall.com. September 11th is not a normal day on the calendar. Nearly 3,000 Americans were murdered by Islamist terrorists, yet 25 years later, retired Port Authority police officers are asking Governor Kathy Hochul and New York City Mayor Zoran Mamdani to stay away from the commemoration at Ground Zero. 37 Port Authority officers died that morning. Now their surviving brothers are pleading, please allow us to remember in peace. Hochul angered the 9/11 community by illuminating One World Trade Center for Muslim American Heritage Month. Mamdani faces a petition opposing his attendance, signed by more than 96,000 people, including grieving families. Both intend to attend anyway. Ground Zero, especially on the 25th anniversary of that dark day, does not belong to politicians. It belongs to the dead and their families, the cops and firefighters who walked into hell while everyone else ran away. They do not owe elected officials a backdrop or a lesson in tolerance. One day, one place, no politics. They've earned that. Let them have it. I'm Calvin McCullough.
8: 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Want to remind you about our comedy night coming up, presented by Mosley Collins. 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

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Healing is now on the way on Freedom to Choose.

0: Hello, everyone. My name is Rich Kahlenberg.
1: And my name is Susan Kahlenberg.
0: And we would like to welcome you once again to Freedom to Choose and our series, Healing by Design. And if you're keeping score at home, this is program number 6, Fighting the Good Fight. 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Susan, would you open with a word of prayer, please?
1: Yes, Lord, we just thank you for the opportunity to discuss your principles for life and living and salvation and ultimately for eternity. We just ask that you would send your spirit to guide and direct our thoughts and our words, and may we be a blessing to those who listen. And we thank you in Jesus' name. Amen.
0: Amen. Thank you. Before we get going, let's...

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2: For instance, if the strength of gravity were smaller or larger than its current value by only one part in 10 to the 60th power, that's one followed by 60 zeros, the universe would be uninhabitable. Once again, that's from Finding the Truth, page 25.
3: Wow. God's moral laws are also along the same lines. It's design laws, it's protocols in which life is designed to function. And when we go away from those, death occurs or it destroys our existence. Both the redeemed and the unfallen beings will find in the cross of Christ their science and their song. It will be seen that the glory shining in the face of Jesus is the glory of self-sacrificing love.
2: Yeah, that's true.
3: Right. Because in the light of Calvary, we'll be able to see that the law of self-renouncing love is the law of life for heaven and for earth. That the love which seeks not her own has in its source comes from the actual heart of God. And that in the meek and lowly one is manifested the character of God who dwells in the light which no man can approach.
2: The meek and lowly one, you know, Jesus was just that, wasn't he?
3: Well, absolutely. And I'd like to get back to that, you know, what are those design principles, those design laws? If we look at even a man-made machine, like you can go from a coffee maker to an automobile. If you're not operating them correctly, then
2: the way they were designed
3: exactly,
2: to be
3: operated, they break down.
2: Mm-hmm.
3: And so, like with the coffee maker, you could put in like arsenic and brew it, but in the end, you have something that will destroy your life. Or you can put diesel into a regular gasoline car and that, or sugar into the gas tank.
2: Whatever, yeah.
3: Right.
2: If it's not designed for it. And that's the stress of this program, is to learn by researching the Bible, looking through that lens. How were we designed to operate?
3: Right. So when you said, and that's the stress, I thought you were going to say, and that's the stress that's happening upon the planet.
2: Yes.
3: Is that this planet is operating on principles and designs that are self-motivated.
2: Mm-hmm.
3: So when we come from a selfish standpoint, we see in everyday life today how that causes humanity to operate and how it affects not only us individually, but us as a people and then creation as a whole.
2: Yeah. And so what we'd like to dive into today, because of course the program is titled Fighting the Good Fight. And we would just, I mean, that sounds really good on the surface, but what does it mean when we approach that through design law, you know, running the parallel once again with the physical and the spiritual? How is the earth designed to operate, and how are we designed to operate? And we'd like to run through some examples of that.
3: Right. And so the Bible talks about when we fight the good fight, by using divine weapons and not earthly weapons, and the choices we make and governance of ourself when confronted with pain, heartache, mistreatment and abuse in this evil world, we have a different goal than the world. The world wants justice that makes the perpetrator pay, that uses force to inflict punishment, that seeks to control others by making us feel safe.
2: The kingdom of God wants the justice that loves our enemies, that blesses those who persecute us, that controls self in order to win enemies to turn Jesus to them into Jesus and turn them into friends. Now, keep in mind, as we go through this, how to carry ourselves, we are not describing how the civil government should work and how when people break the civil laws, they need to be taken care of the way society decides

0: for them. And that's why you have a jury of your peers. And that's why, because some people have to be put into timeout. It's that simple. And that's what the civil government is for. We're talking about controlling ourselves in the way we interact with other people.
1: Right. I saw a Christian meme just this morning. It said, it's a woman sitting down with Bibles opened everywhere, cross-legged, and she's crying because she said, me, after verifying in four translations and the original Greek that Jesus really did say to love your enemies.
0: Yeah, that, and it's a, that's a tough one. Now, once again, we're drawing a contrast between the way the civil government runs and the way we are to carry our own beings. Totally different.
1: Totally different standards. One is, it keeps control of the civil side, and then the other one's supposed to be, who do we fashion our lives after spiritually?
0: Exactly, precisely.
1: Right. So we fight for a different outcome other than the world. The worldly fight against others to show, in order to empower ourselves, when we fight against sin and selfishness in our own hearts in order to eradicate evil's corrupting principles from our innermost being so that we can be free from sin's control.
0: Exactly, exactly. See, we fight with the principles of God so that we can govern ourselves and we can treat others with dignity and respect. We live to be lights in a dark world, demonstrating in word and in deed that we belong to a kingdom that is distinctly different than the kingdoms of this selfish world. While the world pursues power to conquer others, the followers of Christ are empowered by God to conquer self.
1: Right. It's an inside job for Christians.
0: Yes. Right? It's an inside job to govern self, because I know when I was out there, I did so many selfish things. And when you do selfish things and you you use people for your own benefit, you create all kinds of guilt.
1: Right.
0: And sometimes you don't even, until you turn the corner, you don't even realize you're stacking guilt upon shame upon guilt. It's just how we live.
1: Right. And you used that term when you were out there, and I think one of the most rudest awakenings that we can have is that even after we become followers of Christ, God can give us a glimpse of even today how, even though we are following Christ and we're desiring to do His will, that we can fall into those same selfish traps all the while. Either co-signing it and saying it's okay, or just not understanding where our hearts truly are and how we're treating other people. And it's like, wow, you know, and so God reveals the depths of our heart, and it's kind of can be kind of sickening to see the things when He does reveal things like that to us.
0: So let's talk a little bit. Let's run a little bit of list of how we fight the good fight. You know, ourselves. In other words, how should we carry ourselves,
1: right,
0: then,
1: so,
0: to not do more brain damage, right, than we've already
1: done? So good principles that we, by the grace of God and the Holy Spirit, can hopefully carry out on a day-to-day basis. We fight by loving God and others, not by seeking ourselves.
0: Now, none of these are easy. We've compiled a list here, but none of them are easy. We are on a trajectory towards death.
1: Right.
0: And so this helps us change that trajectory.
1: Right. So we fight by speaking truth, not by spreading lies, propaganda, deceitful, or falsehood. Or we fight by not speaking at all.
0: Yeah.
1: You know, we bite our tongue instead of of speaking.
0: Yeah.
1: We fight by giving, not by selfish talking, taking. We give instead of take.
0: Yeah, you know, and I saw Susan do something really cool last night, and she found somebody in need on one of her social media platforms and grabbed some goods and ran out to the end of the driveway and met some person in need. And it's just like, I'm thinking, that's how the universe, that's how God runs His universe, is if we give. And It's just, once again, it's a design law.
1: And I think that design law, if we can remember, because of this next item on the list, it's almost like the root word is give, right? So if we're giving mm-hmm. instead of the root word take, that means we're kind of on the right trajectory. So we act by forgiving instead of desiring punishment.
0: So, okay, so now there's a direct opposite, and it's kind of validating the point is, we fight by forgiving,
1: right?
0: Which see, it's counterintuitive,
1: right?
0: We fight the devil by forgiving. We fight
1: our enemies by loving.
0: By loving, we fight our nature by forgiving, or
1: letting go of self.
0: Yeah, and by not punishing. Now, once again, we're talking about our innermost being. We're not talking about what the civil authorities are supposed to do. This is how are we going to carry ourselves.
1: Right. So we fight with loving discipline and not by vengeance. So we fight by helping and not desiring punishment or vengeance or reward against someone else's personhood.
0: So we don't wish bad on someone.
1: Right.
0: Put it that way. Right. Yeah. And we fight by saying no evil, not by giving in to get along.
1: That's a
0: hard one. Because you and I both want to make Opie happy.
1: We're go alongers.
0: We're go alongers. Yeah. Right. Yeah. Whatever Opie says, we don't want to make Opie mad. Opie, of course, means other people.
1: Right.
0: We fight by showing mercy, not by retaliation. You want to see the prime example of that. Look at the cross. We fight by blessing and praying for our enemies, not by seeking to destroy them.
1: Right. Go ahead.
0: Right. We mm-hmm. fight by being useful in our communities, not by neglecting our duties. We fight by seeking to serve, not seeking to be served. That's a tough one.
1: Right.
0: I don't wake up in the morning wanting to serve. That's something that I have to decide minute by minute that I'm going to do something for someone else. Oh, you're raising your hand.
1: Yeah, so I'm unsure if we have enough time to go through this, but we had some dear friends come by and we got on to this concept of the challenge that people may have, whether it's written in their DNA or their chemical makeup or whatever. And how do we, some people are more inclined just to be helpful, and by nature, other people are more inclined to be selfish. And as we become closer to Christ, sometimes we can struggle with the idea and the concept that I'm never going to make it because I can't let go of this. You know, I wake up in the morning, like you said, I wake up in the morning and I think of myself, not of others.
0: Yeah, I don't even have to get up to be selfish. All I have to do is wake up.
1: Right. And so, but to recognize and to realize that we are all children of God, we're all being ministered to by God, His Holy Spirit, and by Jesus, in order to overcome that selfish nature. And even though we may not see the leaps and bounds changes that we see in other people, it doesn't mean that the change is not happening. And to always remember that it's God's work and His ideal to get us to where we need to be, not some list that we need to perform in order so that we can be accepted.
0: Yeah, we're keeping in mind, we're born on a trajectory to death. That's just the way it is. And God wants to put us on that trajectory towards life.
1: Right.
0: And you read Paul in Romans 7, he talks about that battle he has inside of himself to head in that trajectory towards life. And in Romans 8, he says, thank God there's no condemnation for my nature. It is what I was born with, but now that I am reborn, God's going to take that hornet's nest that I got between my ears, and he's going to straighten it out, but it has to be my choice or God will destroy my individuality by just flipping a bunch of switches in my head. And so what we're talking about right now is listening to the Holy Spirit, seeking to serve, not to be served, you know, being useful. And this is that battle against the our natures. That's all it is.
1: Right. We're born into sin, but the great physician has given us a remedy. And once we take that remedy, then we can go into remission.
0: Yeah.
1: Right? He remits that nature, and we can walk down this healing path. And as long as we are staying on that path and not reverting back, then salvation is occurring. The healing is occurring.
0: I mean, that's what a 12-step program does. It gets you to identify your fears, your resentments, and all those things that you're packing around that are destroying you.
1: And on top of that, you know, which voice are you listening to? A lot of times when we can get down and depressed and think we're not advancing in the work or the Christian life, a lot of times that's Satan coming in to try to distract us from our progress.
0: Yeah,
1: you know,
0: he wants to derail us.
1: Absolutely. And so those are sometimes, a lot of times, those thoughts and those intrusions can be from Satan or evil. I don't know how it happens, but the evil thoughts can come in, and it's not from God. God is coming in to uplift and to give life. Satan is coming in to deceive and to destroy life. So being able to stand back and say, you know, is this for my benefit, or is this to keep me under this oppression? God never wants to oppress us. He wants to liberate us.
0: Jesus flat said, I did not come to condemn. I came to save. We have a nature. Jesus understands that nature. He conquered that nature. So we're not condemned for being born with that nature. We're not condemned for it. What we are, where the problem lies, is when we refuse to take the remedy that will heal us. And of course, that remedy is Jesus Christ. The Holy Spirit, when you're convicted of sin, that's the Holy Spirit applying that remedy to you.
1: Mm-hmm.
0: That's what that is.
1: Mm-hmm.
0: And of course, the unpardonable sin is to shun that voice of that Holy Spirit so much that we no longer hear it and the remedy can't be applied.
1: Mm-hmm.
0: Pretty much, Jesus has done we can't do anything to change the trajectory of the human race. Jesus already did that. He changed the human race from a race that was on a trajectory towards death to a race that's on a trajectory towards life.
1: Right, and that's why it's called the gift of God is life.
0: The gift of God is life.
1: Right. And the wages of sin is death.
0: The wages of sin is death. God so loved the world that he gave.
1: Right. And I think sometimes things get so complicated in religion and religions and everything else that we kind of lose those basic understandings of, it's kind of like, you know, KISS, keep it simple, stupid. That we're stupid, but it's like, just keep it really simple. And if we operate on those basic principles, then we can continue to learn and to grow and to bring in more understanding and more concepts.
0: Yeah, you know, and the interesting part about this, listening to the Holy Spirit and being convicted to serve rather than be served, or to be useful and rather than not be useful, those little convictions, those little steps, they start in the smallest of things.
1: Mm-hmm. Right.
0: If something's on the floor, pick it up.
1: Right.
0: The smallest of things.
1: Right.
0: And once, because God understands, he totally understands. I 41 years, my way didn't work. Okay, now I'm packing around a brain that I went my own direction for 41 years.
1: Mm-hmm.
0: It's going to take a little bit more than just flipping a couple switches for me to join forces with the Holy Spirit and with Jesus and make those little decisions that will eventually change my brain into someone who loves my enemies.
1: Right, because I think that we are such small-minded human beings in the realm of all creation and eternity and the universe and everything in existence, that we lose the capacity to understand just how small we really are and how big the expansion and the bigness that God's got planned for us. And we're just like a dot on the, you know, in a, we're like not even a needle in the haystack, speck, right? Yeah. And so God is like, there's so much more. Just keep walking with me.
0: Yeah.
1: Yeah.
0: And so when we look through the lens, and we're going to refer to this back and forth often in this program, Healing by Design. And that is, you know, it depends on the lens you look through. Is your God doctor or dictator?
1: Right. And the good fight is fighting that selfish nature within. That's the fight. And
0: that's the fight, yes. Not fighting everybody else outside.
1: Right.
0: It's allowing the doctor to do what he wants. You can go to the doctor. You can trust the doctor, and you could have a medical problem that the pill that the doctor gives you will remedy. But you go home and you stick that pill, that bottle of pills on the shelf, and you don't apply the remedy, you don't take it, you will not get healed. It's the same way with fighting the good fight with Jesus and having Jesus on your side to fight that fight. To apply that remedy, you have to participate and take that medication. And what that is simply in the smallest of things, listening to the Holy Spirit, listening to the promptings of the Holy, just in the small things. That's all it takes. We're going to have to wrap it up, folks. That was a quick one. And we're going to continue on fighting the good fight on the next program. What we'd like you to do is remember, folks, there's only two ways to live your life. One is like nothing is a miracle. The other is like everything is a miracle. And you have the freedom to choose.
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11: 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I'm Keith Stevens.
12: And I'm Donna Cruz. The mistakes and pains of life can feel like a 1,000-pound boulder on your back, but it's never too late to let it fall. This hour of Keep the Faith has been designed to encourage you to face your pain, release it, and move forward in freedom.
13: But hurt people hurt people. What they went through or what they were projecting on me had nothing to do with me. And that if I let it affect me, it's going to completely compromise the rest of my life. Breathe.

And yes, you take the risk of getting hurt again, but I'd much rather get hurt again and take that risk than live isolated and alone and bitter. Because we're not created to live alone. We are created to do life with each other.

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I've had a few. But maybe they're affecting your life more than they should. Our friend Tim Story is a life coach to the stars and shares some insight next on Keep the Faith.

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9: Change would end the pain. That's what we often say, but what or who needs to change? That story is next on Keep the Faith.

0: Keep the Faith, where encouragement becomes contagious. I'm Brandy Lene. It's strange, but true, that many times your deepest pain comes from the relationships that matter most to you. But in those seasons, there's a deeper love that can handle the pain and bring change. Lisa Bevere is a New York Times best-selling author and speaker with a new book called Fiercely Loved. She opens up about a difficult time in her marriage.
1: John and I don't just live together. We work together. And so there's all this kind of blended dynamic where I just was like, I don't like my husband. I'm committed to him. I am married, but I decided I'm not engaged. I took off my engagement ring. I would wear my wedding ring, but I wouldn't wear my engagement ring. And I just was constantly sending a message to my husband. I'm committed, but I don't even like you. Now, you know that was not smart on my part. And you know that did not move anything towards reconciliation. And John was kind of in the same position, two stubborn people at two odds. And I just felt doomed. I felt stuck in a marriage that might be loveless. And I remember crying out to God, I need to know there is hope in my future. I feel so hopeless. I like it when my husband's gone more than I like it when he's home. God, I need to know that John is going to change. I don't know if this happens to you the way it happens to me, but anytime I go to my Heavenly Father about any of his children, he actually only talks about me. So he said to me, tell me I'm enough for you. And I thought, no, I know how this goes. If I say you're enough for me, that means John's not changing. So it took me a while to actually be able to say it. And it was this incredible battle that was won because of saying, God, I'm going to love you with all my heart, all my strength, all my mind, all of my understanding. And I'm going to receive your love. And out of that, I can love others.

And maybe that's why the human story is so troubling to us, because every time we experience an act of violence, we all know this is not who we're supposed to be. This is not what it means to be human, and our souls long to be human again.

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0: 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Keep the faith. 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
2: When I was 13, I was abandoned by my mother and my older sister in San Francisco. They left me. And 40 years later, I was so mad at God one day. I was so upset, and I just had it. And I just told God, I'm offline. I'm not going to talk to you anymore, because I always walk around thinking about him. And I just closed my mind. And the minute I walked in my house, my phone rang. And for the first time in my life, my mother was on the phone in tears. And she said she was sorry that she left me. And I knew it was God saying, letting me know in a very personal way that he sees me and he cares for me. This is-

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1: 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I'm Donna Cruz.
2: And I'm Keith Stevens. For life's ups, downs, and everything in between, there's hope for you. And on Keep the Faith, you'll hear songs and stories to remind you of that. Help me now to do the
3: impossible. But she didn't realize that she was stuck inside of her own heart. She was able to really see clearly that she needed to forgive her former husband, regardless of whether or not he deserved it or was even sorry for the things that he had done.
4: She had five children, but her husband was gone so much of the time, and she had so much pressure on her, but she chose to serve other people. We are meant for community, and I think it's important to attach ourselves to a community.

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2: Hi, I'm Keith Stevens. There's light in the darkness, but if you can't find it, you can become it. Scott McIntyre is a former American Idol finalist, pushing us all to reflect God's light in his song, Light of the World.
3: I'm blind, and so when people think about, you know, here's Scott, the blind guy, and he's singing Light of the World, it kind of gives them

but I see a little bit of light. You know, the Bible talks about light in a number of places, and sometimes it's, you know, sometimes it's physical light, like the sun and the stars, and other times it's this metaphor for our spiritual walk and walking in the

Light of the World is really about acknowledging our need for Jesus. You know, without him, we are captive to the darkness, but Jesus is the light of the world, and we can actually reflect that light out to others. So as we follow him, as we grow more deeply with Christ, that starts to spill over and it starts to affect our world, affect the people around us, and it's a beautiful thing.

When I meet women, oftentimes I find they're most stuck because they haven't found their voice and their own story. They have one. But telling that story and trying to make sense of that story, I think, is the key work of a woman in her adult life. If I-

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13: This is Kevin McCullough for townhall.com. September 11th is not a normal day on the calendar. Nearly 3,000 Americans were murdered by Islamist terrorists, yet 25 years later, retired Port Authority police officers are asking Governor Kathy Hochul and New York City Mayor Zoran Mamdani to stay away from the commemoration at Ground Zero. 37 Port Authority officers died that morning. Now their surviving brothers are pleading, please allow us to remember in peace. Hochul angered the 9/11 community by illuminating One World Trade Center for Muslim American Heritage Month. Mamdani faces a petition opposing his attempt signed by more than 96,000 people, including grieving families. Both intend to attend anyway. Ground Zero, especially on the 25th anniversary of that dark day, does not belong to politicians. It belongs to the dead and their families, the cops and firefighters who walked into hell while everyone else ran away. They do not owe elected officials a backdrop or a lesson in tolerance. One day, one place, no politics. They've earned that. Let them have it. I'm Calvin McCullough.
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1: I'm Donna Cruz. When it comes to love, maybe there's something in the way, but you just can't put your finger on it. Jackie Dorman is a relationship coach and author who helps people break down barriers through her programs like Bride Boot Camp and the Heart Workshop.
2: So many of my female clients, they don't realize it, but the very thing that they say they want, which is a man, is the very thing that they're afraid of. And so helping people get out of their own way when they have this guilty until proven innocent idea towards men, that's been a very big thing. So I have one student in particular. She just got married on New Year's Day. I'm so excited for her. But in the course of coaching her, I began to notice that she really had a very negative viewpoint of men in general. She just kind of believed that they were all going to be liars, cheaters, abusers, schemers. And because of that, she wasn't able to really see the good guys that were right in front of her because she had that filter on. So helping people take off their filters so that they can see people for who they truly are, that is a very big part of our secret sauce.

think we, as a culture, we as a society, throw around the word love very haphazardly. I've seen, and just in traveling around, there appears to be so many people that are hurt by the church, hurt by people in the name of Christianity. I think oftentimes it's easy to use our differences as a way to separate rather than take the good news that we believe as a way to unite and bring in and bring together.

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1: I'm Keith Stevens. A lot of people see what can't happen, but when you see what can, that's when life becomes really interesting. Just ask Bob Goff. He's a New York Times bestselling author with books like Love Does, Dream Big, and Undistracted.
2: When our kids were young, they were 7, 9, and 11 years old. That's when 9/11 happened. And so I told them this plane hit a building, and I asked, if you had 5 minutes in front of a world leader, what would you ask him to kind of make sense of your faith, your hopes, what your life is about? And so Adam was the first one to go, and he was 7 at the time. And he said, you know, if I had 5 minutes in front of a world leader, I'd invite him over for a sleepover. Isn't that great? Because, you know, when you're at a sleepover, you're big buddies. And Richard was 9 at the time. And Richard said, if I had 5 minutes in front of a world leader, I'd ask him, what are you hoping for? Because maybe I'd be hoping for the same thing. Who knows? And Lindsay was our precocious one, and she was 11, and she said, you know what? If I had 5 minutes in front of a world leader, I'd say, you know, if you can't make it over to our house for the sleepover, what if we come over to your house and videotape an interview with you and get a message of hope to pass on to other world leaders from you? Isn't that terrific? And we sent this letter out to everybody, probably 1,000 letters. And then every day after school, we'd go to the post office box and we'd be full of letters. In fact, like Tony Blair would say, like, jolly good show. He'd say, forget it, but jolly good show. They'd all be really nice, but they'd all say, forget it. But we got a letter from the leader of Bulgaria. And he said, children, if you'll come to the palace in Sofia, I'll give you your interview. And they went nuts. They're like, no way. And then the prime minister of Switzerland wrote back and said, if you'll come to Bern, we'll give you your interview. Then the president of Israel wrote and said, if you come to Jerusalem, we'll give you your interview. We got 29 yeses. Is that crazy?

0: This is Keep the Faith.
1: I'm Donna Cruz. Bob Goff and his family found themselves on an adventure of a lifetime, visiting with world leaders in large part because his kids thought it was actually possible.
2: The conversation they would have would be so different than the conversation they might have with me. Matthew 18 talks about having a childlike faith. And I think I understand more about that having watched the kids. You know, they don't define themselves the way that I do. They don't think about the things the way that I did at the time. They just assume everybody's their friend. And, you know, these leaders assumed these kids were their friends too. And they would bring them back to their offices and they would say, you know what, when I was your age, and then they would tell this beautiful story. There's one guy from the Eastern Europe, and he said that when he was growing up, his dad used to hide his hat in the woods and pretend that he forgot it, and then tell his son to go into the woods and get it. And he said, I was so afraid that the bears were gonna come and eat me up. And so he would whistle, and he would start whistling in front of the kids. And the kids would just be glued to what he was saying. And then he would slow down, he'd look them in the eye and said, you know, here's my promise to you. I don't tell any of my soldiers this, but I will never let the bears come and get you. Oh, man, the power of hearing somebody talk to young people and just that kind of promise. So at the end of these interviews, you know, you can't give these guys a box of chocolates. And so what we did is we had a little like ring box, and inside of it was the key to our front door. And the kids said, we really meant it about the coming over for the sleepover. And you know what? I won't tell you the name of the country, but one of these leaders wrote, and he wrote to my daughter and said, you know what? I'd like to come and use my key. And we said, come on over. And they did. I just want to live in constant expectation of what might happen. But to get there, we got to have a childlike faith.

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6: This is Calvin McCullough for townhall.com. September 11th is not a normal day on the calendar. Nearly 3,000 Americans were murdered by Islamist terrorists, yet 25 years later, retired Port Authority police officers are asking Governor Kathy Hochul and New York City Mayor Zoran Mamdani to stay away from the commemoration at Ground Zero. 37 Port Authority officers died that morning. Now their surviving brothers are pleading, please allow us to remember in peace. Hochul angered the 9/11 community by eliminating One World Trade Center for Muslim American Heritage Month. Mamdani faces a petition opposing his attendance, signed by more than 96,000 people, including grieving families. Both intend to attend anyway. Ground Zero, especially on the 25th anniversary of that dark day, does not belong to politicians. It belongs to the dead and their families, the cops and firefighters who walked into hell while everyone else ran away. They do not owe elected officials a backdrop or a lesson in tolerance. One day, one place, no politics. They've earned that. Let them have it. I'm Calvin McCullough.
7: Hey, it's Matt from The Morning Show. 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
3: Almost 30 years ago, I had what is called an arteriovenous malformation cerebral hemorrhage. I slept for 3 months, and it took me 2 years to get back to being 30 years old. My neurosurgeon used to sit in the corner and say, "You have no idea how lucky you are to be alive. You have no idea how lucky you are. You got me." It was very obviously very good because I am doing very well. I have been declared healed. Long before my mother passed, she said, "You were on every prayer chain between Seattle and Florida." That is how I am absolutely certain prayer does work. God loves every single one of us. And I'm truly grateful for that.

You got to pray and prepare. What are you frustrated? Any area you're frustrated, that's where you have to prepare the most. Any area you're discouraged, that's where you got to become the most determined. Why? Because it works.

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2: And it's never more than one generation away from extinction. President Reagan knew the freedoms secured by one generation were not guaranteed to survive to the next. Today, as socialistic ideas that place greater power in the hands of government gain renewed support, Reagan's warning carries even greater weight. Freedom is more than inheritance. It's a responsibility, one we all share. Every generation must fight for the principles that made self-government possible. Freedom only survives when each generation chooses to defend it. So, do we have the courage to defend and protect what is being challenged, the very principles that made America the greatest experiment in history?
3: Next on Keep the Faith, a woman put encouraging signs in her yard without any real expectation.
4: And then one day, my neighbor, who I really don't know very well, approached me on the sidewalk and said, "I need to tell you why your signs have mattered so much to me."

0: I'm Keith Stevens. The true spirit of Christmas shines brightest when we give and watch hope come alive in someone else's life. We're thrilled that Keep the Faith Charities is the home of the Christmas Wish, granting wishes to those in need. The work is already underway, creating news stories like this favorite from years past.
1: Hello, Beth. It's Penny from Keep the Faith.
2: Hey, how are you?
1: Doing good. And you got a really special friend, Debbie, nominated you for a Christmas wish.
2: Yes.
1: Well, Debbie let us know that you've been going through some surgeries. How are you feeling now?
2: I'm sore, but I have to say this. I am blessed enough. I went to my exam early. They caught it early. Pray that this is going to be done with.
1: Well, we're going to be praying for you. Please know that.
2: Thank you.
1: And I know you got some medical bills that have been racking up. And Debbie also let us know that you're concerned about Christmas coming up with all those bills.
2: Yeah.
1: We're going to take some of that stress off you right now. Our generous listeners want to make sure that your December rent is paid on us.
2: Okay. Thank you so much.
1: All right. Well, tell me about your children.
2: Well, I have two. I have one that is a student at college. Very proud of her. And then I have a 14-year-old daughter.
1: Nice. What's her name?
2: Avery.
1: Well, we'd love it if you and your daughters could have a very special Christmas dinner.
2: Oh.
1: So we're going to give you $400 worth of gift cards.
2: I'm going to cry.
1: Nope, no crying. Because I'm going to join in. Okay, you can cry, but they got to be happy tears, okay?
2: Such a blessing.
1: And how about if we throw in another $250 worth of gift cards? You know, stocking stuffer money. Woohoo!
2: Thank you. Huge. Y'all are such a blessing. Such a blessing. Thank you.
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7: This is Kevin McCullough for townhall.com. September 11th is not a normal day on the calendar. Nearly 3,000 Americans were murdered by Islamist terrorists, yet 25 years later, retired Port Authority police officers are asking Governor Kathy Hochul and New York City Mayor Zoran Mamdani to stay away from the commemoration at Ground Zero. 37 Port Authority officers died that morning. Now their surviving brothers are pleading, please allow us to remember in peace. Hochul angered the 9/11 community by eliminating One World Trade Center for Muslim American Heritage Month. Mamdani faces a petition opposing his attendance, signed by more than 96,000 people, including grieving families. Both intend to attend anyway. Ground Zero, especially on the 25th anniversary of that dark day, does not belong to politicians. It belongs to the dead and their families, the cops and firefighters who walked into hell while everyone else ran away. They do not owe elected officials a backdrop or a lesson in tolerance. One day, one place, no politics. They've earned that. Let them have it. I'm Calvin McCullough.
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2: Back in August, I was on the way to my last final, and my car, the head cracked on my car, which is like thousands of dollars to fix, and I started like falling, and I called my friend, and I was like, there's no way God can fix this. What is he gonna do, make money rain from the sky? I was so mad, I was upset, blah, blah, blah, went through it all. I had a friend ask me how like the search to fix the car was going, and I was like, it's going okay, found a shop to finance the repairs, so it'll help my credit or whatever, so that's good. And she was like, well, I want to do something for you. And I was like, okay. And she was like, I want to help you. I want to give you $2,000. Then I looked up and I was like, God, you are always there.

0: Galileo and Kepler and all those early scientists, they created Western science and the scientific method for the purpose of helping people to learn a method of investigating what God has done and give him glory and be in awe of it. We know now how good awe is for our brain. We're supposed to be wondering and amazed at the things God did, right?
1: Wow.
0: And they actually put on the door of the lab at Cambridge University, where they later discovered DNA, Maxwell, when he was working out magnetism, inscribed on the archway of that door the verse Psalm 111 that says, "Great are the works of the Lord, they are to be delightful to those who ponder them." So, like, science was created to expose faith and manifest faith.
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3: 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You can give me the medical definition. As we get older, it tends to become harder, literally. Our brains lose a bit of that plasticity. What does plasticity provide us as human beings made in the image of God?
0: Well, so actually, there's newer research that suggests it's not actually that cut and dried. So we don't actually ever get too old for this to work in our favor. The reason it feels that way is because, so neuroplasticity is this process we've been describing of how brains disconnect old pathways and make new ones. That's the whole punchline, is that the brain is not stuck, it's not rigid, it's not hard, it's plastic, it's moldable, it's malleable, and that process by which it changes is called neuroplasticity. It's easier when you're a child because you don't have these decades of wires that have been put down and reinforced. The process works by reinforcing things over and over to automate them so you don't have to think about them as much. That frees up mental resources so your brain can do automated things and your mind can do things you want to think about actively. As we get older, we have to make decisions to change that wiring, and it's more difficult to overcome those years of automation. So as we get older, we have to sort of do it more diligently. When you're a child, it's just happening at a pace that's phenomenal. When you get older, that old automated pathway seems more insurmountable, but it's not. We can learn to overcome it.
3: We even talk in those idioms, I guess, or sayings, like children are like sponges.
0: Right.
3: They're soaking up information and data and details. It just seems like that, again, is how God created a young child, right? Just to absorb all this information.
0: Yeah.
3: Other things that we might say are like, you know, that person doesn't fall far from the tree.
1: You know,
3: behaviorally, like, well, his dad was an alcoholic or had some family issue. And then, one of the kids, two of the kids end up in that same spot. Speak to that linkage between, that saying where people say, the Daly family. You know what I'm saying?
0: Right, absolutely. It goes back to that epigenetic thing we talked about earlier, that we know now that the way you think about things is what drives these structural changes in your brain. The genetic set point of where you start comes from these epigenetic switches that happen even up to four generations before we're born. The problem is, as we're growing up, we don't know yet that we have this type of control over what our brains become, and we have been taught by our society that our brains are fixed and formed by our genetics and our upbringing. So you grow up in this environment, and before you ever think about it, you've automated those pathways for many years, and the society tells you, well, you're going to be like your family is because you inherited their genetics and you grew up in their worldview. And so by the time we're old enough to hear somebody say this on the radio, that you have some choice and some agency in this, a lot of those pathways have been automated for decades. And so again, as you're growing up, you don't know that you're absorbing worldview, and it's more about the environment in which you're raised than it is the fixed nature of the brain, because the brain's not actually ever been fixed. And so when you hear that, when somebody listening to our voices today hears, wait, I can change these things, I don't have to be like my dad, I don't have to be an alcoholic or an abuser just because he was, that's a setting free moment. That's a moment of declaration of saying, I can change the future for myself and my family as soon as I learn to think about my life in a different way.
3: But it takes making choices. It
0: takes choices.
3: Dr. Warren, we develop these patterns that you're talking about. Many counselors, they'll talk about, you know, family of origin issues. If you lived under great stress or lived with dysfunctional parents that had addictions or something like that, there is a way that we, as children, begin to overcome those environments with resiliency, sometimes unhealthy ways of avoidance and things like that. But in marriage, as we grow up and we enter into marriage, we bring some of those features of how to interact with our spouse into the marriage. And it might sound something like this, you know, every time she says that to me, it triggers this in me. Following that is really critical, rather than just moving on to the next disagreement or fight you might get into with your spouse. But in this context of neuroscience, how do we understand how that applies to our marriages to have a healthy, wonderful oneness that God really did create us for as a married husband and wife?
0: Yeah, that's really a really good thing to think about, because all of us sort of think that other people's behavior has an inherent ability to make us behave certain ways. But the truth is, you use the word trigger, it requires somebody to pull the trigger. Like an external event can't make me pull a trigger. So if you understand that the way you feel inside is built on your whole life and all the things that happened before you got into that marriage, and that the way your spouse behaves is built on their whole life, and you start looking at, I get to determine my response, and I don't need to let an automated feeling that I have built a story around determine what becomes true in my world or in my marriage or in my home. So once you understand that you actually have agency, that nobody else can actually make you feel or behave in a certain way, they can trigger a physiological response based on your past, but they can't actually pull the trigger on what you do or what you become. And so then that begins to put us in this driver's seat over, I have a mind that God has created and allows me to renew day by day with the Holy Spirit that's in charge of my brain. Once you understand that your mind actually turns your brain into what it is, and that's what your body becomes, then you start saying, wait, I can think ahead of situations where I know I tend to have a stressful moment with my spouse, and I can decide in advance what type of response I'm going to choose instead of letting that triggering feeling make me believe I'm obligated to behave in a certain way. And then what'll happen is, again, through these mirror neurons and all these other ways that we affect other people, your spouse will begin to change in response to how you're behaving differently now too. And so the path forward is to reject the pattern of the past and to decide we have control and agency over what the future can become. So that little bit of gap between stimulus and response allows you to have that power.
3: You know, what's so interesting to me, the elements, what I mean by that, the emotions that God gives us uniquely, this idea of humility, the ability to go to your spouse or to go to your child and say, I'm sorry. And the power of that to change their heart and their mind in that way. Isn't it interesting that God gives us that medical kit, if I could call it that, to be able to pull out something like humility to express to another person, which then kind of evokes from them an acceptance, hopefully, and a forgiveness. And these things are all intertwined.
0: That's right.
3: Helping us.
0: That's right.
3: Oh, it's beautiful.
0: It is. It's a beautiful design. And we can engage with God's help, the design that he gave us. We don't have to do all that work on our own. But if you start to understand that you actually have a choice over how tomorrow looks, and it doesn't have to look like yesterday did, it starts to empower you with this feeling that God has given me a toolkit. If I can just learn how to operate it according to his design, my life can look very different than it has in the past.
3: You know, certainly those situations where you do have trauma, like a foster child or a bio child who is struggling. It can be either one. Then you move into just day in and day out parenting, and either the good or the ill we're causing our children. And then hearing you, Dr. Warren, about that mice study that we are impacting our children in the human studies that you talked about. We're impacting our children, our grandchildren potentially, down the line, dependent upon our unbiblical responses, being fearful or anxious, or and how that can go to the next generations. In that context, what are a few practical steps that we can take to help the outcome of our future generations, those that come behind us?
0: I think it's incredibly important to set your intention of how you want to operate your mind-brain interface and how you want to operate your interactions with others early in the morning. This is why I love the morning quiet time so much. You have an opportunity to think ahead of times and events where you tend to be under stress. And when we're under stress is when we tend to make mistakes and the things that we say to our children, or God forbid, things we do to our children. So if you think ahead, when we're late for school, I tend to yell, I tend to do this, I tend to say that. And then you think about the fact that you're not just dealing with your child in that moment, but that you're changing their potentially genetic structure that could affect their families in the future. Then you can say, wait, if every time we're in this situation, I say the same set of things that hurts my kid's heart, instead, I'm going to prepare a different response and rehearse that. You'll begin to lay down wires like we talked about earlier. You'll begin to change how your brain is anticipating that moment, which means that you're more likely to engage with the new behavior than the old. And you can literally start to change the dynamic of how you're interacting with your kids because you set your intention earlier in the day. So be aware that we tend to repeat actions and behaviors and words when we're under stress. And we do that because we weren't thinking ahead and preparing a different response. So I would say for parents, like, set some intentional time. Get up a few minutes earlier. Mm-hmm. Make some decisions. Pray through the moments where you know you tend to step off the track and hurt your kids' feelings or get into a fight with your spouse or something, and set a different intention and then mentally rehearse it. Interestingly, your brain doesn't know the difference between something that's really happening and something that you're just ruminating or anticipating. So that means you can get, this is why athletes are able to visualize their performance and get better at it when they actually perform. So do that as a parent too. Visualize those interactions. See them getting better instead of worse. Believe that God's given you the neural hardware to make that change and make that change real, and then see your great-grandchildren having better lives because you made that choice, and you'll begin to change the dynamic of your family.
3: Man, I so enjoyed that visit with Dr. Lee Warren, and I'm sure there are so many different takeaways that can be of help to you from this discussion. A good place to start is by asking us for a copy of his book, The Life-Changing Art of Self-Brain Surgery. And for a gift of any amount to Focus on the Family, we'll be happy to send that to you as our way of saying thank you for being part of the ministry. And let me say how grateful we really are for your support. We're coming up on 50 years of ministry. And it's amazing to see the work that God has done in people's lives over the years because of your generosity. Maybe your parents raised you on Focus on the Family. I hear that so often. And of course, leaned into the help that we offer. 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
11: 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It's Friday night, September the 25th at Center Point Community Church in Roseville, featuring the Dry Bar Comedian of the Year, Nazareth. 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
13: The name Jesus Christ is undoubtedly one of the most recognized in the whole world. But there is a definite lack of information, and certainly more than enough misinformation, about how Jesus lived his life and about the message he taught. Welcome to Fully Devoted, brought to you by River City Christian and Pastor Jesse Smith. As a church, we started a series on the Gospel of Matthew in January 2020, taking a careful, methodical, and inspiring long walk through the life and teachings of Jesus. We hope you'll be encouraged in your spiritual journey as we learn more together about the one they call Jesus. Here is Pastor Jesse.
14: If you ever Bible's like a physical Bible, you can turn it to Ephesians 5:22 and mark it, because we're going to get there in a little bit, so you're ready to flip back there. And then once you mark Ephesians 5:22, you can go to where we're going to start, Matthew 19. Now, if you're just using a phone, you can just start in Matthew 19 and then just go over to Ephesians 5 when you're ready. Again, we'll start in Matthew 19 as we continue a series that we've been in for a while, walking through the gospel, Matthew, verse by verse by verse, as much as we possibly can. Now, in the Matthew's gospel, we've entered into a section, and with Jesus teaching us how to deal with conflict, because he knows even well-intentioned, full of the Holy Spirit people, so people like us, he knows even people like us are going to make some bad decisions that at times will lead to conflict amongst the family of God. And so he has given us some instructions on how to deal with that conflict so that we can represent him well. So what we're going to do is we're going to read a bit of the passage and then dive in. So Matthew 19, verse 3, with the context of dealing with conflict amongst the body of Christ, it says this. Some Pharisees came to Jesus to test him. They asked, "Is it lawful for a man to divorce his wife for any and every reason? Haven't you read," Jesus said, "that at the beginning the Creator made them male and female?" And Jesus goes on to say, "For this reason, a man will leave his father and mother and be united to his wife, and the two will become one flesh." So Jesus gives an interpretation, verse 6, "So they are no longer two, but one. Therefore, what God has joined together, let man not separate. As it says in Malachi, God hates divorce." "Why then," they asked, "so why then did Moses command that a man give his wife a certificate of divorce and send her away?" Which isn't quite what it says, so we'll dive into that a little more next week. We'll unpack that. Verse 8, Jesus replied, "Moses permitted you to divorce your wives because your hearts were hard, but it was not this way from the beginning." Verse 9, "I tell you that anyone who divorces his wife or anyone who divorces their husband, except for marital unfaithfulness, and marries another person, commits adultery." All right, this is tough stuff. Now, if you missed last week, we actually dove into it last week. Last week, we started a three-week miniseries, so we're kind of in week two within the Gospel of Matthew, using this passage as a jumping point to look at the issues of singleness, sexuality, marriage, divorce, and remarriage biblically from a 5,000-foot view, because these issues are all connected. How we handle our singleness, how we handle our sexuality, how we move into marriage, these things are connected to divorce and remarriage. So what does the Bible say collectively on these issues, really from Genesis to Revelation? Not to hurt us, not to punish us, but really to help us navigate this incredibly difficult subject in a culture that is not handling it well. As I said last week, in America, the divorce rate amongst Americans is hovering right around 52 to 53%. So about 52, 53% of all marriages end in divorce. And the reason why it needs to especially be addressed here is because the statistics tell us that they're no different in the church than outside the church. So the statistics tell us that about 52% of Christians who get married, those marriages end in divorce. So because of this, as I said last week, you know, we come to church, you look around, pretty good looking group of people. You dress up as much as we dress up for church in 2022. You're all looking good. You come in with a smile on your face. Someone asks you how you're doing. "Oh, I'm great. Praise the Lord." But if we could take a picture of our souls, what's really happening on the inside, in and around this issue, either from your past or what you're dealing with today, we really look more like a Civil War triage tent within the church. The damage is incredible. You know, someone over here has a bandage around their head. Someone over here is missing an arm. Someone here is being pulled out in a stretcher because of the mishandling of these issues, and it really is destroying us. The problem for us in the church is we're doing all these things just like the culture does them. We're handling our singleness like the culture. We're handling our sexuality like the culture. Then we move into marriage like the culture, and then we wonder why we get divorced and remarried the same way. And it's destroying us. So we have to ask, is there a better way? Does God in his love for us have a better plan? And I believe in Scripture he does. Now, if you are single and you missed last week, what I did was unpack some principles for biblical singleness that, although very different from our culture and how our culture does it, I believe gives you the best chance not just to survive your marriage as most people do, but to thrive within it. I really do believe the number one reason why people are struggling in marriage, often getting divorces and then getting married again and again and again, isn't so much because they're not behaving well in their marriages, although no doubt that's a part of it, but more so because they're not handling their biblical singleness well, as the Bible tells them to, and then they move into marriage that's doomed to fail before it begins. So if that's you, you kind of fit into that category, I really encourage you to check out last week's message. Now, this morning is really going to move us into the difficult subjects of divorce and remarriage next week. That's what we're going to do next week. Yet beforehand, we need to take some time to take a step back and build a biblical foundation and look at what marriage is objectively. So today is answering the question, what is the biblical doctrine of marriage? It's really important for us to understand this kind of somewhat unemotionally, try to pull yourself out of the particular situation that you're in so that we can see how God views marriage, therefore have a better understanding of his standards on all these issues. Listen, I'm sure there's some people in this room right now that are dealing with some really difficult things in their marriage. Maybe it's absolutely falling apart. Maybe it's an absolute mess. Maybe you are actually moving through a divorce right now. I'll say right up front, I don't know fully what you are experiencing. I've never been there. I haven't experienced that pain yet. Part of the goal today is to help you see that your marriage isn't just about you, that other person, or that specific difficulty that you face. As a Christian, your marriage is actually part of something much bigger. And so as we dive in, today really isn't how to have a better marriage or how to date your wife or how to keep that spark alive. That's not what today's about. My goal is to lay out a biblical doctrine of marriage that sets the stage for us as a church, why we take the stance we do on these issues, and frankly, why we're willing to do the hard work, which we often are doing, getting in the trenches with people and the messiness of this life, the crazy situations that we face, why we're willing to get in there and help people move towards holiness and always working towards reconciliation. That's what today is really about, why we're willing to do all this hard work. And for you singles out there who want to be married, don't check out today, because it's important for you to see as a follower of Jesus what you're signing up for. Marriage isn't just another dating relationship. Part of the reason why we have so many divorces in our culture and even in the church is just so many misunderstandings and false expectations. People don't know what they're signing up for. You know, they either really want to get married for whatever the reasons, and even though they see a bunch of red flags, they overlook them, believing somehow it'll be solved in marriage. Maybe they even fall in love, but then they just assume the next step has to be marriage. But you need to know it's much bigger than that. If you're a single follower of Jesus, you need to know if you're going to get married, the biblical doctrine of marriage says that Jesus is number one in your life, which, by the way, if you're single, he should be number one in your life right now. So then you get married and he's still number one. But then the Bible tells you now your spouse is number two, your children are number three, and you come in a distant last place. Jesus is number one, your spouse is number two, your kids are number three, and then you come last. The world doesn't tell you that. As a single, some of you may worry about loneliness and you may feel it even today, but I want to tell you, as a single, for the most part, you can do whatever you want, whenever you want, but when you get married, they come first. So you say, hey, I want to get married. So let me ask, why? Why are you getting married? Are you getting married to fill some kind of hole in your heart? Listen, if you have a hole in your heart now as a single and you think that person is some kind of how to fill that hole, let me just tell you, it's not going to happen. There's only one you can fill that hole, and that's Jesus Christ. So you need to fill that hole first before stepping into marriage. You think getting married will somehow provide some kind of services for you? Listen, I need to tell you, you need to know clearly, as a follower of Jesus, when you get married, you're signing up to serve everyone else. Which again, going back to last week, this is why it's so important to find somebody else who's submitted to the Lordship of Jesus Christ. Because when you have two people that are submitted to Jesus, then two people who are making each other number one in their lives, that's what makes for a beautiful, thriving marriage. Even if you have one person and you think it's enough who will submit to Jesus and then serve the other, and that person's all about themselves, I'm telling you, over time, it will lead to disaster. So what's the bigger picture of marriage besides two people, you know, having a wedding, saying some vows, eating some cake, and then going home and looking at each other saying, what now? We need to answer this question because when we understand the doctrine of marriage, it really does help us understand why God has given us these guidelines, principles, or boundaries, if you will, that sometimes we don't like for marriage, divorce, and remarriage. It's bigger than you. And we must learn to look at these things outside of our particular situation that no doubt, because we're in the cave, we're in the cavern, skew our viewpoint. So first, we need to understand that marriage is not a societal construct. It was not created by some white man years ago for white supremacy. It wasn't created to keep women down. That is a lie from the secular world. We as human beings did not make it up, and the definition of marriage does not come from the state of California. We define it very differently. It was God who created marriage, and listen to this, he did it before the fall. He gave it to us before sin entered the world, which tells us something very important. It tells us that marriage was part of God's perfect plan in the garden, in paradise, for us. It wasn't like a consolation, well, you sinned, well, I'll give you marriage. No, it was given to us before sin entered the world. I say that to say God created it. And we'll get into the reasons why in a bit, but he created and gave it to us in perfection. So honestly, now, who are we to tell him, nah, I disagree with you. I don't think that's what marriage is. That's not what my vow means. This is how it's gonna be. This is what I think I deserve. This is what I feel is right. This is what I'm gonna do. In Genesis, over and over and again, in that first couple chapters, God looked in the garden in perfection and he said, it is good. It is good. It is good. It is good. But there was one thing still in perfection that he said was not good. While it was still perfect, he said it's not good for man or woman to be what? Alone. And so we move into Genesis 2:21. You can throw that up on the screen. It's a very doctrinal marital passage. In fact, this is the passage that Jesus is quoting in Matthew 19 and the very same passage that Paul will quote in Ephesians 5. It's very doctrinal. Says this, so the Lord God caused the man to fall into a deep sleep, and while he was sleeping, he took one of the man's ribs and closed up the place with flesh. Then the Lord God made a woman from the rib he had taken out of the man, and he brought her to the man. The man said, this now is bone of my bones and flesh of my flesh. She shall be called woman, for she was taken out of man. Verse 24, for this reason a man will leave his father and mother and be united with his wife, and they will become one flesh. When we make a covenant, by the way, it's not just with another person, it's with God. So we're making a covenant with God and this other person, and then we consummate that covenant in marriage through sex. There is a connection in our souls that God creates with the other person that's impossible to measure. We become one. In the Hebrew, it didn't just mean the number one. It had a much deeper, fuller understanding. It meant complete, perfected, together, united. Look at it this way. If I gave you a blue ball of Play-Doh and a yellow ball of Play-Doh, I said, hey, play with these for a few minutes. You do this for just a few minutes. After a little while, you have one green ball of Play-Doh. It's no longer blue. It's no longer yellow. It's totally different. It's one. It's now green. Now what if I said, separate them back into blue and yellow? Can you do that? It's impossible. You literally can't do it. It is a new creation. It is one. When we get married, God has made the two of you one. This understanding that God is one who created marriage is not just important for us as we live in marriage, therefore obey God. It's also really important for the higher doctrine and purpose of marriage. So number two, the bigger purpose, number one, is marriage is a representation of God to the world. Now I could go on and on and on, but scripture teaches that God by nature loves to bring unity out of disunity, oneness out of the dissimilar, perfection out of the diverse, which ultimately represents him. We'll get into the Trinity in just a bit. This is marriage. Not only because we are two different people with two different personalities, two different upbringings, two different backgrounds, But I would argue what makes us most different is that we are a male and a female. Now, I'm not going to get into the whole issues of homosexuality and transgenderism and all that stuff today. I'm not going to go down the road into that messiness today, other than to say this is part of the doctrine, why it's so important to understand. First, God, no doubt, he represents himself to us in male form, if you will. Like, he calls himself the Father. Jesus came as a man. And so we kind of connect to him in that way. But it's important to note that God isn't a male or female. He's a spirit. He's not limited to those categories. And so he creates us, right? And I, as a male, it says I'm made in the image of God. But it also says I will make mankind male and female in my image. So I am a man and made in the image of God. You, if you're a female, are made in his image. We both are. There are only two genders. And this is part of the doctrine of it. This is why it's important. Because I, as a male, and you, as a female, we are very different. Not just physically, but also, you know, inside bone structure, how our brains work are very different, the science tells us. We do things differently. We think differently. We see things differently. And so I am an imperfect representation of God, and so are you. But then we come together, male and female, and now we represent God fuller. A big reason for the creation of marriage is a revelation of his very nature. It's fuller in marriage, both made in his image, yet we're different. God exists in the Trinity. Scripture's clear. One God, right? But he exists in three persons, Father, Son, Holy Spirit. It's an incredible mystery. No one can fully understand it, yet because we're made in his image, the mystery is revealed in our lives. Unity out of diversity is the story of God. We must see and understand that marriage is much bigger than your particular good or bad situation. This oneness, unity, complete perfection of God is seen in the institution of marriage. To see what a big deal this is, as a follower of Jesus, he wants to give your neighbor a picture of who God is through your marriage. As we're made in his image. Let that simmer for just a second. When we talk about divorce, can you see that there's bigger issues than just your particular situation? Although we're different in marriage, a spiritual and physical bond is created, and the mystery is we become one, just as God. It's a mystery. It's a physical representation of a spiritual reality. Your family tells a story of God. There's such a bigger purpose in your marriage than just your personal fulfillment, happiness, sexuality, needs being met. Your marriage and your family represents God, unity amongst diversity. And of course, the picture is incomplete and imperfect because we're in it. But there's a story told. The big question is your marriage representing him well or poorly? Secondly, as it pertains to the bigger picture, marriage is a picture of Jesus' relationship to the church and, quite frankly, vice versa. I ask you to have your Bibles kind of marked at Ephesians. So turn over to Ephesians 5:22. Now, this is a fascinating passage in Scripture because he's teaching two things at one time, and that's very rare in Scripture. Usually, it's just one idea, one concept. In this section of Scripture, it's true that we can learn some practical principles that we can apply to our marriages, that if we do these things with the help of the Holy Spirit, again, it helps us not just thrive within our marriage, but survive, not just survive it, but to thrive within it. Yet, if we take a step back, he's teaching something bigger doctrinally. In fact, look down to verse 32 real quick. So Ephesians 5:32 says this. This is a profound mystery. So he's just talked about how crazy marriage is. It's a profound mystery, two becoming one. But then he says, but I'm talking about Jesus and the church. What's my point? Paul in this passage has given us a quick marriage seminar, you know, some things that we can do in our marriages, yet what he's really doing is using marriage as a picture of Jesus' relationship to the church. See, the letter of Ephesians is a very doctrinal letter. Romans is a very doctrinal letter. You know, most of the letters we have, like 1st and 2nd Corinthians, are not doctrinal by nature, meaning they're written to address issues. So 1st and 2nd Corinthians are written to the church at Corinth to really help them because they're having some misunderstandings of the gospel, and honestly, they're having some misbehavior. So we get this great doctrine from 1st and 2nd Corinthians because Paul was addressing some issues. It's not really Ephesians. Ephesians is an open letter that started at the church of Ephesus because that was his church. and then it was a circulatory letter. And so he teaches in Ephesians the doctrine of the church. That's what Ephesians is all about. The first three chapters answer the question, what is the church? And the last three chapters, which the passage we're looking at, is answering the question, how is the church to function? So if I've kind of lost you there, what he does here is he teaches about marriage, yet in the fuller context, what is the church and how is it to function? He's using marriage to show us Jesus' relationship to the church and church to Jesus. Now, as we dive in, this passage has definitely become one of those passages that in our modern culture, people really don't like. And they don't like it really because of one word. One word. Like fingernails to the chalkboard in our culture that people just don't really understand. So let's start. Ephesians 5:22 says, wives, submit to your husbands as to the Lord. That's the word they don't like. Now, first off, we need to remember it's a bigger thing happening. Marriage is a picture of the world of Jesus and the church. The Bible teaches very clearly that we, the church, are the bride. Jesus is the groom. So it's bigger than you. Wives submit to their husbands is a picture of the church submitting to Christ. Now listen, our culture has taken this statement completely out of its context. In fact, you have to understand, again, it's teaching about the church here. And in this section, how to function, it's what's being taught, it's being taught in the context of mutual love and respect. In fact, it blows my mind how many people read this verse, they get all upset, but nobody seems to read the verse that comes right before it, which is giving us the context, how the church is to function, how you and I as brothers and sisters in Christ are to treat one another. It says this, submit to one another out of reverence for Christ. There's a mutual love and respect being taught. Listen, the call for women to submit to their husbands is not about chauvinism at all. It's not saying men are better than women or women is a subject to some kind of submissive to kind of punishment role that women are do everything a man says or women are just to put an apron on and serve their husband. That's not what it's teaching. First off, the word submit is synonymous in the original language with words like honor and respect. In fact, look down at verse 33. In verse 33, Paul's just taught this entire passage about marriage, and then he sums it up in one sentence. So in summary, he says, if I lost you, he says, husband, love your wives, and wives, what does it say? Respect your husbands. That word, submit and respect and honor, these words are synonymous. Another way to look at this is in the Trinity, again. So we have been given roles in our marriage based on being a male and female, but not one role is better than the other. So you have the Trinity, right? You have Jesus and you have God the Father. Would any of you say?
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8: Ronald Reagan understood that liberty could never be taken for granted. In 1967, he warned Americans, freedom is a fragile thing and it's never more than one generation away from extinction. President Reagan knew the freedoms secured by one generation were not guaranteed to survive to the next. Today, as socialistic ideas that place greater power in the hands of government gain renewed support, Reagan's warning carries even greater weight. Freedom is more than inheritance. It's a responsibility, one we all share. Every generation must fight for the principles that made self-government possible. Freedom only survives when each generation chooses to defend it. So, do we have the courage to defend and protect what is being challenged, the very principles that made America the greatest experiment in history?
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21: To the world, Bible-toting Christians represent a host of confusing and contradictory concepts. We refer to being born again even though we reject reincarnation. We talk out loud to a person we cannot see. In fact, we base our lives on a book we believe God wrote, though we really didn't see Him doing that. Our actions are even more inconsistent. Our worry list is long, though we claim He takes our burdens. Our patience with the waitress is short, though she saw us praying. Our driving is often thoughtless and lawless, though that bumper sticker identifies us as Christians. As Christians, we understand those contrasts as the spiritual battle with the flesh. We leave room for such contradictions, but trust me, the unbeliever doesn't. He or she sees us through a distorted filter, formed from a jumble of exaggeration, confusion, and fact. And although we cannot change the way other Christians live, we can do something about the contradictions we portray. As we share Christ with a world that's lost its way, we have to be winsome, wise, and, of course, willing to share, not to mention authentic. And that's what I love about Philip's example in the book of Acts, chapter 8. Listen as I read the account recorded in verses 25 down through verse 39. After testifying and preaching the word of the Lord in Samaria, Peter and John returned to Jerusalem. And they stopped in many Samaritan villages along the way to preach the good news. As for Philip, an angel of the Lord said to him, "Go south, down the desert road that runs from Jerusalem to Gaza." So he started out, and he met the treasurer of Ethiopia, a eunuch of great authority, under the Candake, the queen of Ethiopia. The eunuch had gone to Jerusalem to worship, and he was now returning. Seated in his carriage, he was reading aloud from the book of the prophet Isaiah. The Holy Spirit said to Philip, "Go over and walk along beside the carriage." Philip ran over and heard the man reading from the prophet Isaiah. Philip asked, "Do you understand what you are reading?" The man replied, "How can I, unless someone instructs me?" And he urged Philip to come up into the carriage and sit with him. The passage of Scripture he had been reading was this: "He was led like a sheep to the slaughter, and as a lamb is silent before the shearers, he did not open his mouth. He was humiliated and received no justice. Who can speak of his descendants, for his life was taken from the earth?" The eunuch asked Philip, "Tell me, was the prophet talking about himself or someone else?" So beginning with this same scripture, Philip told him the good news about Jesus. As they rode along, they came to some water, and the eunuch said, "Look, there's some water. Why can't I be baptized?" He ordered the carriage to stop, and they went down into the water, and Philip baptized him. When they came up out of the water, the Spirit of the Lord snatched Philip away. The eunuch never saw him again, but went on his way rejoicing.
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1: Did you ever wonder how God feels about us? Is he irritated? Is he angry? Well, here's what Jesus said. God so loved the people of the world that he gave his only son, that whoever believes in Jesus will not perish, but instead have eternal life.
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2: Pointed a finger in our face and told us off, talked down to us. And for the longest time, we struggled against the message of Christ until finally, through another avenue, Christ met us and came into our lives. These and so many other reasons keep us from it. But the basic feeling among many Christians I meet is I'll sort of leave that for the professional. I'll let the preacher do that, and I'll pay the freight. He'll witness, and I'll sort of pick up the tab. I was humored in reading a true story of a local pastor named Jeffrey Cotter in the Eternity issue, and I'd like to share part of it with you now, which shows you that even pastors at times struggle the problem of witnessing. He writes, "After winding up a final interview with a large suburban church, I barely had enough time to exchange my suit for a comfortable pair of old blue jeans before boarding the plane home. Because of heavy traffic, I arrived at the airport just at the last call and scrambled onto the plane. After showing the steward my ticket and scanning the seats, I settled in the last unoccupied space, catching a glimpse of the person beside me. He was about my age. His appearance proclaimed him a businessman, conservative blue suit and attaché case, plus the Wall Street Journal. Of course, there I was in faded jeans, tattered off-white T-shirt, abused attaché case and tennis shoes. I wished I had waited until later to change. So I quietly made a resolution. Look straight ahead, hide in a book. Above all, don't get involved in a conversation about jobs. Stay out of all conversation." But that all changed. Because he had already turned and greeted me, I said I was fine, of course. Realizing I had to beat him to the punch, I asked him what he did, and he was only too eager to respond. Quote, "I'm in the figure salon business. We can change a woman's self-concept by changing her body. It's really a very profound, powerful thing." His pride spoke between the lines. "You look my age," I said. "Have you been at this long?" "I just graduated from the University of Michigan's School of Business Administration. They've given me so much responsibility already, and I feel very honored. In fact, I hope to eventually manage the western part of this operation." "So you are a national organization," I asked, becoming impressed despite myself. "Oh, yes, we're the fastest growing company of our kind in the nation. It's really good to be a part of an organization like that, don't you think?" I nodded approvingly and thought, impressive. Proud of his work and accomplishments. Why can't Christians be proud like that? Why are we so often apologetic about our faith and our church? Looking askance at my clothing, he asked the inevitable question, "And what do you do?" The spirit began to brood over the face of the deep. Order and power emerged from chaos. It's interesting that we have similar business interests, I said. "You're in the body-changing business. I'm in the personality-changing business. We apply basic theocratic principles to accomplish indigenous personality modification." He was hooked, but I knew he would never admit it. Pride is powerful. "You know, I've heard about that," he replied. "But do you have an office here in the city?" "Oh, we have many offices. We have offices up and down the state. In fact, we're national. We have at least one office in every state in the Union, including Alaska and Hawaii." He had this puzzled look on his face. He was searching his mind to identify this huge company he must have read or heard about, perhaps in the Wall Street Journal. "As a matter of fact, we've gone international. And management has a plan to put at least one office in every country of the world by the end of this business era." I paused. "Do you have that?"

0: That in your business, I ask? Well, no, not yet. But you mentioned management. How do they make it work? It's a family concern. There's a father and a son, and they run everything. It must take a lot of capital, he asks skeptically. Oh, you mean money, I ask. Yeah, I suppose so. No one knows just how much it takes, but we never worry because there's never a shortage. The boss always seems to have enough. He's a very creative guy. And the money is, well, it's just there. In fact, those of us in the organization have a saying about our boss. He owns the cattle on 1,000 hills. Oh, he's into ranching, too, ask my captive friend. No, it's just a saying we use to indicate his wealth. My friend sat back in his seat, musing over our conversation. Oh, what about with you, he asked. The employees? Oh, they are something to see, I said. They have a spirit that pervades the organization. It works like this. The father and the son love each other so much that their love filters down through the organization so that we all find ourselves loving one another, too. I know this sounds old-fashioned in a world like ours, but I know people in the organization who are willing to die for me. Do you have that in your business? I was almost shouting now. People were starting to shift noticeably in their seats. Not yet, he said, quickly changing strategies. But do you have any good benefits? Oh, they're substantial, I countered. I have complete life insurance and fire insurance. All the basics. You might not believe this, but it's true. I have holdings in a mansion that's being built for me right now for my retirement. Do you have that in your business? Not yet, he answered wistfully. The light was dawning. You know, one thing bothers me about all you're saying. I've read the journals, and if your business is all you say it is, why haven't I heard about it before now? That's a good question, I said. After all, we have a 2,000-year-old tradition. Wait a minute, he said. You're right, I interrupted. I'm talking about the church. I knew it. You know, I'm Jewish. Want to sign up? I asked. We became more than casual strangers during the next few minutes. We have all been there. We haven't handled it like that, but we have all been there. Fixed in a place that we cannot escape from, facing that inevitable dialogue that makes us feel awkward and uncertain and not half as creative, we've wondered, how do I not only win a hearing, but keep a hearing so that I bring him from Island B to Island A, where I live, through the bridge of the cross? What are the guidelines that I can use to help me make Christ known in an attractive and significant and even successful manner? Good question. And we all have asked it in our Christian life. Tucked away in Acts chapter 8 is a series of answers. Not one answer, but a series of answers. And I'd invite you to turn to the story that is recorded about a man named Philip, who was the Billy Graham of the first century. He was the evangelist. He was gifted. But don't let that turn you off in case you're not an evangelist. You're still a Christian, and we're to do the work of an evangelist, whether we have the public gift or not. Believe me, I haven't the gift either. I am not a gifted evangelist. I struggle with striking up conversations about Jesus Christ, partly because I know they will come back to that inevitable question, what do you do for a living? And again, they write me off because I'm, as they view it, not just as your ordinary layman who has nothing to prove in his witness or hers. But Philip was like that. I take it he was not a professional evangelist, but was a gifted layman who was engaged in the mainstream of life, and God stopped him and led him to witness. Now, before I say anything about the text itself, I want to give you a primary principle. And if you forget all the other things, don't forget this one. The one thing I find that works best for me, when I forget it, I fail. When I remember it, I am more successful in my witness, is to put myself in the other person's place. Put myself in the other person's place. Which means what? I must mentally lift myself out of where and who and what I am and place myself imaginatively inside his skin, meaning I can't use the God talk I'm familiar with. I can't draw upon the reservoir of knowledge that I have gained over the past few years, time spent in the Bible. I have to be careful not to dump the truck on him, but to give it a thimbleful at a time, at just the right moment. And above all, I must see myself as being informed by a stranger I've never met before. So I read into my mind the same feelings of defensiveness he or she must have in that mind. Put yourself in the other person's place. Philip does that, and it's beautiful. Now, the background of Acts 8:26 is that there's been a revival in Samaria, a massive movement of God, and the momentum is contagious. There was no reason whatsoever for Philip, humanly speaking, as an evangelist, to leave Samaria. That was where the action was. Super work of God was carried on in Samaria. Verse 25 tells us that the word of the Lord was testified and spoken. They started back to Jerusalem, and they were preaching the gospel to many villages of the Samaritans. And you don't read anything about resistance. These were Jews preaching to the Samaritans, and the door was swinging open. It was a marvelous flashing green light. One delightful experience after another, until God does something strange. Verse 26. An angel of the Lord spoke to Philip, saying, "Arise and go south to the road that descends from Jerusalem to Gaza." Parenthesis, this is a desert road. Parenthesis closed. If you've got your pen handy and you're still taking a few thoughts down, put in the margin of your Bible right here aside from verse 26. One word, sensitivity. Sensitivity. The next verse begins, "He arose and went." Put beside that verse, availability. They go together. They're Siamese twins in the witnessing process. Sensitivity, availability. Let's go back and build the stage. Out of the clear blue, without any announcement whatsoever, no skywriting, no night visions, just that inner unction from God, Philip realized God no longer wanted him in Samaria, where the action was, where the revival was going on. God was leading him to a desert road. You know, God does that at the most, well, according to our calendar, inappropriate times, doesn't he? You're putting your roots down. You're getting financially secure. Finally, your kids are beginning to feel more at home. Your job is working out. Your wife is happy. Or if you're a single person, everything is falling in line. Just those things that you've been wanting. And all of a sudden, you begin to get this internal urging from God. And you don't want to get it because you want it like you've got it. Just like Philip must have wanted when God said, "Go to Gaza." Do you notice in verse 26 and on into verse 27, there's never a reason given? I mean, you would have thought at least for him to uproot this man and put him in a place like a desert road, he would have told him he's got something planned there and he'd give him a little glimpse of what it was. You know, the Lord always has things planned. He just doesn't tell us about them ahead of time. Aren't you glad he didn't tell you that these last 5 years would be like they would be 5 years ago? I mean, wouldn't that have been some kind of experience? Or how about just the last 12 months? No, he doesn't lift the veil completely. He just prods us down inside and says, go to Gaza. Now, that's kind of like leaving Los Angeles and going to Yuma, okay? Or Blythe or Needles. You know, you take your pick. Any one of those three would be fine. That's like the Gaza Desert Road. And Philip must have scratched his head on the way wondering, what in the world does God have up his sleeve as he leads me from Samaria to Gaza? But he's sensitive. He's available. He arose and went. And behold, there was an Ethiopian eunuch, a court official of Candace, queen of the Ethiopians, who was in charge of all her treasure. He had come to Jerusalem to worship and was returning and sitting in his chariot and reading the prophet Isaiah. Isn't that unbelievable? Here is Philip in the middle of nowhere, desert center, has his thumb out, waiting for someone to come by. And straight from Mojave, on his way to Needles, is a little chariot. He sees the dust pockets coming up from behind the wheels as it approaches him, and he wonders, what does God have now? What is God going to do? When you are sensitive, when you are available, every day is that kind of anticipation. Now, there may not be a chariot with an Ethiopian in it every day of your life. In fact, there won't be. But when you are sensitive and when you are available, God will put those things together and you will discover in the middle of the most ordinary moment, just the right person, just the right place. Here is this Ethiopian official, the treasurer of the Candace dynasty, riding along in his chariot. He has been to church, but he hasn't found the Lord. That's not uncommon either. He has gotten enough interest stimulated in him that he is reading the scroll of Isaiah. And Philip sees it happening. I mean, that is a great, great moment when you're ready to share your faith and you say to the Lord, I am available, I am ready to go your way, for you to see that other door open and you look straight into the face of God's hand in another person's life. There are few things more exciting than that. He sees this Ethiopian eunuch who is sitting in the chariot reading the prophet Isaiah. You ready with your pencil? Guideline number 3, write it just across from verse 30. Put the word initiative. We've got a sensitive, available man that, prompted by the Spirit of God, takes the initiative.
1: 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His book is titled, Finding God When the World's on Fire. 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
9: They have seen it as observers, and they want to see it as observers, and they want to look into it so that they might join in the redemption song and give God glory. And a beautiful thought. What a salvation.
10: Welcome to Grace to You Weekend with the Bible teaching of John MacArthur. I'm your host, Phil Johnson. Today we are continuing John's study called Our Great Salvation. It's a series designed to reinvigorate your joy that comes from God's amazing redemption. In the course of this study, John has encouraged you to focus your attention on the many blessings of being saved by Christ. So some questions to ask yourself at this point might be, how does your salvation affect the way you're running the race of faith, the way you're living your daily life? In light of God's grace to you, is worship a high priority or an afterthought? And how should being eternally rescued from sin and death affect the way you pray, the way you talk to others, the way you raise your family, even the way you spend your time and money? Consider those questions as John begins today's message.
9: Salvation was so marvelous a reality that even the Old Testament prophets spent their time trying to understand its wonders. That's how great it is. That's how wonderful it is. Of all the things they might have searched out, this was what they chose to search out. Peter's heart is revealed here. To see the greatness of salvation, just note how the prophets wanted to understand it. The reality of salvation history in Christ consumed their hearts. They made careful search. That's a very intense word, ekzeteo. A preposition always intensifies a verb. They sought it out diligently. They made inquiry, another compound term, ex erunao, to search out diligently, intensely, because they didn't fully understand. They couldn't understand. How could they understand? Christ hadn't come. He hadn't lived. He hadn't taught. He hadn't died. He hadn't risen. The prophets didn't understand. They didn't understand a lot of things. In Isaiah 6, verse 11, Isaiah says, "Then I said, Lord, how long?" And in a sense, he's admitting, I wish I understood this. Habakkuk in chapter 1 says, "Lord, how long are you going to allow this abuse of your people to go on?" There were a lot of things they didn't understand, a lot of things they could have studied, a lot of things they could have looked into, a lot of things that must have been of tremendous interest to them. Daniel chapter 7, verse 15, "As for me, Daniel, my spirit was distressed within me, and the visions in my mind kept alarming me. And so I approached one of those who was standing by, an angel, and asked him the exact meaning of all this." He didn't understand it. The angel unfolded some of it to him. So you see, those prophets had an interesting dilemma. They were living so far on the other side of the cross and the work of Christ, there was no way they could understand it all. There was no way they could absorb it all. No way they could see it clearly. Listen to Matthew 13, 17, the words of Jesus. "For truly I say to you," he said this to his disciples, "that many prophets and righteous men desired to see what you see and did not see it, and to hear what you hear and did not hear it." They were limited. They were limited. And so they studied their own writings. And what did they study? The Messiah and the salvation that he would bring. It was not just scholarly investigation. It was a passionate, driving compulsion to understand the greatness of salvation. Second point. The second one is that the great salvation of which Peter writes is the theme of the Holy Spirit's inspiration. Not only were the prophets committed to this, but so is the Holy Spirit. And Peter gives us a crucial insight into the fact that all revelation was divinely revealed by the Holy Spirit, and the greatness of our salvation is seen in the fact that it was the theme of the Holy Spirit's revelation. Listen, everything the prophets received, they received from whom? The Holy Spirit. Everything the New Testament writers received, they received from the Holy Spirit. Everything we read what the Spirit said. Back to verse 11. "They sought to know what person or time," here's the key, "the Spirit of Christ within them was indicating as he predicted the suffering of Christ and the glories to follow." Peter introduces to us then the idea that these prophets were really wanting to understand the person and the time that the Spirit of Christ within them was indicating as he predicted through them the sufferings of Christ and the glories to follow. Now, the prophecies that they wrote had those two elements, the sufferings of Christ and the glory to follow. You go into the Old Testament, read Psalm 22. It's all about the suffering of Christ. Read Psalm 69, verses 1 to 21. It's about the suffering of Christ. Read Isaiah 52:13 to 53:10 or so. All about the sufferings of Christ. Read Daniel 9:24 to 26. The sufferings of Christ. The Messiah will be cut off. Read Zechariah 12:10. He'll be pierced. Zechariah 13:7. More about the sufferings of Christ. They wrote about the sufferings of Christ under the inspiration of the Holy Spirit. They wouldn't have known that apart from the Spirit, would they? They couldn't read the future. They couldn't even understand what they did write, let alone try to figure out to write something on their own. And then he says they wrote about the glories to follow. What does that mean? The resurrection of Christ, the ascension of Christ, the enthronement of Christ. They wrote about the child who would become the king and the government would be upon his shoulder, Isaiah 9. They wrote in Daniel 2 about the one who would be the ultimate king, in Daniel 7, in Zechariah 2, in Zechariah 14. The prophets wrote about the glory and they wrote about the suffering. But all of it was inspired by the Holy Spirit. By the way, the sufferings of Christ and the glories of Christ are the major themes of Old Testament prophecy. Revelation 19:10 says, the testimony of Jesus is the spirit of prophecy. So all prophecy is really geared to testify to Christ. And in testifying to Christ, it focused primarily on his suffering and his glory, which allowed him to become the Savior. In Luke 24, Jesus said on the road to Emmaus to those disciples, O foolish men and slow of heart to believe all that the prophets have spoken. And what did the prophets speak? Was it not necessary for the Christ to suffer these things and to enter into his glory? Suffering, glory, always the theme. Always the theme. That theme was the theme of the prophet's study because it was the theme of the Spirit's inspiration. And so he says, the Spirit of Christ. By the way, that shows that Christ pre-existed before his incarnation in a spirit form. Notice the little phrase, in them or within them. The Spirit took up residence within the writers of the Old Testament. The word indicating, do you see it there? Spirit of Christ was in them indicating, or some Bibles may say witnessing. Pro martur aminon means to witness beforehand, to forewitness. Verse 12, by the way, notice it also affirms this. Down toward the end of the verse, it says that the New Testament apostles preached the gospel to you by the Holy Spirit sent from heaven. So the Holy Spirit inspired not only the Old Testament writers, but the New Testament apostles as well. So both Old Testament and New Testament are the breath of the Spirit of God, divine origin. So the Holy Spirit revealed this great salvation to that generation. Verse 12 says, it was revealed to them. It was revealed to them, that is to the Old Testament prophets, follow this, that they were not serving themselves, that this whole message was not for their generation, not for their time. That's so important. Can I just take a moment and remind you of a verse you probably never read or thought about? You may have read by it, but not thought about it. Numbers 24:17. Listen, just listen to it. I see him, but not now. I behold him, but not near. A star shall come forth from Jacob, and a scepter shall rise from Israel, but not now and not near. Way back in the Pentateuch, already the Spirit of God beginning to testify about the coming Messiah. And they weren't speaking about their age and their time. In Hebrews 11, we get a little more insight. Hebrews 11:13 says, all these died in faith, all the patriarchs, without receiving the promises, but having seen them and having welcomed them from a distance. That's right. They could only see it from a distance. And then at the end of that 11th chapter, those final two marvelous verses, 39 and 40, and all these Old Testament heroes that have been named in this chapter, having gained approval through their faith, listen, did not receive what was promised. They didn't. It wasn't for their age. Because God had provided something better for us, so that apart from us, they should not be made perfect. It wasn't for their time. It was for us. Now the point here is not that the prophecies had no value. They had immense value. But only that the fulfillment of the prophecies was not for that generation, but a future generation, which would come to pass, and that ultimately there would come a time and a generation where salvation would be accomplished and Gentiles would be involved in covenant blessing from the work of Messiah. Third point, brief one. It is the theme of the apostles' proclamation. Verse 12 again. It says, in these things which now have been announced to you through those who preached the gospel to you by the Holy Spirit sent from heaven. And that statement simply brings in the New Testament apostles. These things, that is the salvation grace which is to come, the suffering and glory of Messiah, everything the Spirit inspired in the Old Testament writers, now have been announced to you through those who preach the gospel to you. Those are the New Testament preachers. In these things refers directly to the who and the when. In these things, the who, what person, and the when, what time, are now preached to you. And isn't that what the New Testament preachers did? Didn't they come along and say, the Messiah is Jesus Christ, and the time is what? Now. Doesn't Paul say, behold, now is the acceptable time. Today is the what? Day of salvation. It has come. It is here. It is here. In these things, who and when, the details of the Old Testament prophecies of Christ are fulfilled. They have been announced to you through those who preach the gospel. Who's that? Luke, Paul, Barnabas, Philip, John, the apostles. They preached it. In fact, Paul said, I am determined to know nothing among you except Christ and him what? Crucified. And why did he preach only that? Only Christ and Christ crucified and salvation in Christ. Why was he ready to preach the gospel at every turn? Why was he not ashamed of the gospel of Christ? Why? Because it was the preaching of the cross that was to them that perish foolishness, but unto us that believe eternal life. That was their message. The apostolic preaching of the cross was the message. Paul says in 1 Corinthians 2, I didn't come to you with human wisdom. I didn't come to you with philosophy. I came to you with a cross, determined to know nothing except Christ and Him crucified. So that which occupied the constant study of the prophets, that which occupied the constant inspiration of the Spirit, also became the constant theme of the New Testament preachers. And how much were they devoted to it? Listen, beloved, they died for it, didn't they? They died for it. They gave their life for it. That's how great salvation is. The theme of prophet study, the theme of Spirit inspiration, the theme of apostolic testimony. And finally, the theme of the angel's interest. I love this. He just throws this in verse 12. Things into which angels long to look. You ever wished you were an angel? When I was a little kid, I used to think, boy, would it be neat to be an angel? Just fly, you know? And be good all the time. Be an angel. Sneak up on people and do good things. Be in the presence of God. Oh, have you ever wondered what it would be like to be an angel? Have you ever wondered what it would be like to see what angels see in that dimension that we can't perceive, that spiritual dimension that is not visible to us? Have you ever wondered what it's like for angels to battle demons in that sphere that's mystery to us, that invisible world that's just as real as ours, only not able to be seen with the physical eye? If you ever wondered what it would be like to be a part of that angelic world and to experience that eternal holiness that holy angels have, I got news for you. The angels are saying the same thing. I wonder what it's like to be saved. I wonder what it's like to receive grace. I wonder what it's like to be forgiven. Fascinating. Back to verse 12 at the end. Things. What do you mean, things? Matters of salvation, into which angels long to look. Those two words, long to look, loaded with meaning. You know what the word long is? Get this one? Epithumeo. You know what that word means? To lust in a negative sense. It's describing a strong desire, an overpowering impulse. This isn't whimsical. The angels aren't saying, oh, by the way, wouldn't it be interesting to see what salvation is like? This is a passion with them. This is a strong impulse. The term in the form epithumousin here, the term basically means an impulse that's not satisfied, a desire that's not fulfilled. And the angels have this unsatisfied desire to look into the things of salvation. To look. Wonderful word. You know what it literally means? To stretch forward your head or to bend down. It's used to describe what Peter and John did at the tomb. You remember when they ran and stooped down and looked in? Same verb. The angels want to stoop down, get down here, and look into this thing. They have a driving passion to understand it. Why? Because they'll never experience it. The holy angels never need to be saved. The fallen angels can't be saved. The holy angels are stooping down to peer into the reality of salvation in the human world. And I might add to you that maybe, too, that there are some fallen angels who are wanting to look into salvation in the hope that they might receive it, but they never will. They never will. Angels have been involved. The holy angels have been involved in salvation. The holy angels announced Christ's birth. The holy angels ministered him in his temptation. They served there at the resurrection. They attended to his ascension. They are now doing his bidding on behalf of the saints. The fallen angels were around. They were attacking him in his temptation. They were besieging him in his life. They were trying to kill him and keep him dead on the cross. They were trying to keep him in the grave. They have assaulted his work and his church. The angels, holy and fallen, have been around the work of salvation. None of them will ever experience it. The holy angels don't need it. The fallen angels can't have it. But they have a powerful desire to look more deeply into the immense, miraculous, gracious salvation which they will never experience. I think the holy angels are most in mind here. I just offer that other option as a possible thought. And I think the holy angels want to look into it for the reason that they might understand it better, for the reason that they might glorify God more, because that's what they exist to do. It's not just sheer curiosity. It is to enable them to give God greater glory. God has displayed his church to them. You remember in Luke 15, when the sinner comes back, it says that the angels of heaven do what? Rejoice. The angels rejoice and praise God for saving a sinner. In 1 Corinthians, I think it's in chapter 4, verse 9, Paul says, God has exhibited us apostles, last of all, as men condemned to death, because we have become a spectacle to the world, both to angels and to men. The angels are watching Paul. They're watching the apostle Paul. They're seeing the power of God in his life. In Ephesians chapter 3, verse 10, it says that the manifold wisdom of God might now be made known through the church to the rulers and authorities in the heavenlies. God is putting his grace in the church on display before the angels. They're watching his ministries. They're watching his church. They're taking it all in. They'll never participate. But there's an interesting, interesting thing. In Revelation chapter 5, listen to this. It says, the Lamb took the book. That's the title deed to the earth, the Lord Christ, the Lamb. And the four living creatures, those are angels, and the 24 elders representing the saints fell down before the Lamb. Everybody has a harp, golden bowls of incense, the prayers of the saints, and they sang a new song. Now watch this. Here's the song. Worthy art thou to take the book and break its seals, for thou wast slain and did purchase for God with thy blood men from every tribe and tongue and people and nation. Isn't that a wonderful song? Can you sing that song? Can you sing the song of redemption? Sure, you've been redeemed. But look at this. Verse 11, I looked, I heard the voice of many angels around the throne and the living creatures and the elders and myriads and thousands, and they all said, worthy is the Lamb that was slain to receive power. The angels are chiming in on a redemption song even though they haven't experienced it. They have seen it as observers. And they want to see it as observers, and they want to look into it so that they might join in the redemption song and give God glory. And a beautiful thought. What a salvation. Can I ask you a question? Is your salvation that precious to you? Or have you left your first love? It's a fair question. It was precious to you at first, wasn't it? Your first love? When you first were saved, oh, it was great. How is it now? Have you lost sight of it? Let that be rekindled in your heart.
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10: 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And then be here next week as we kick off John MacArthur's practical study titled Wisdom for the Workplace. 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
12: Hey, you know when the Bible tells us, I will bless those who bless you? That's not just a phrase. It's a biblical prophecy. Hi, it's Chris Stigall. That's a commandment from God. I mean, right now, in this moment in history, it's a calling to all of us to be light in the darkness. From the very beginning, God wove a promise into his covenant with Abraham, a promise that those who bless the Jewish people would themselves be blessed. That covenant didn't fade with time either. It didn't end with the Old Testament. It's the foundation of our Christian faith. Through the Jewish people came the scriptures, the prophets, and ultimately Jesus himself. Everything we believe as Christians is rooted in God's people. The Apostle Paul reminds us in Romans 11:18, you don't support the root. The root supports you. In other words, we're grafted into a story that began long before us, and honoring that root is an essential part of living out our faith. When we bless Israel, we're not engaging in politics, we're responding to God's heart. So what does that mean to bless Israel today? Well, at a time when Jewish communities are experiencing more hostility, more threats, and more violence than ever, Christians have a powerful opportunity to respond with God's love to say, you're not alone. It means standing with people God first called his own. It means offering compassion and comfort to those who have endured trauma and war. It means recognizing that Jewish people have carried God's word through centuries of persecution. And it means choosing to stand with them now, today, when they need us most. It's biblical. Supporting Israel isn't just belief. It's a mandate. It's a calling from God. And by partnering with the International Fellowship of Christians and Jews, you can live out that calling in a real and tangible way. Just as the fellowship blesses God's children, we know that you will be blessed too. Learn how you can live out your faith, bless Israel, and be blessed in return. 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Again, that's ifcj.org. Be the blessing, live the word, answer the call.
13: 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Want to remind you about our comedy night coming up, presented by Mosley Collins. 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
15: 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You may feel like giving up on God, but God never gives up on you. Today, Dr. David Jeremiah shows why God is a champion of second chances, as revealed in the life of Jonah. 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
16: And thank you for joining us today. One of the great stories of the Old Testament is the story of Jonah. And of course, the critics don't like the story because it's full of miracles. But we serve a God of miracles, and we shouldn't be surprised when he does a few of them. And he does those in the Old Testament story of Jonah more than once. And we're going to study that on the weekends for the next month or so. So be sure and join us. This is Turning Point for the Weekend, and it begins right now. Today we begin a series in one of the most interesting books in the Bible, the book of Jonah. And before we jump into the story itself, I want to give you a big picture introduction, just some upfront information that will help you understand what kind of book study this really is. First of all, the book is short. It's only 4 chapters, 48 verses. You can read it in 5 minutes. I tried it, and you can do it. Not only is it short, it's surprising. Jonah is the only prophet in the Bible that God sends to a foreign nation outside of Israel, and he sends him to people Jonah doesn't like in a place Jonah doesn't want to go. It's short and surprising, and it's simple. Most prophetic books in the Bible contain long speeches and powerful oracles from God. But Jonah's book is different. He gives only one very short message, just 8 words in the Hebrew, and yet an entire city responds to his words and repents. And one of the greatest revivals in the Bible comes from one of the simplest sermons ever spoken. And it's sincere. It's emotionally real. Jonah is the only prophet in the Bible who gets angry when people repent. Instead of celebrating God's mercy, he resents it. And it's a strange book. The book is full of unforgettable details: a great fish, animals in sackcloth, a vine that grows up overnight, and a tiny worm that destroys it. And finally, it's a structured book. One word keeps repeating itself throughout the book, and the word is great. If you read the book with this in mind, you'll see it. There's a great city, a great storm, a great fish, a great fear, and great mercy. That word great shapes the story, and so does the way the book is built. It's 4 chapters. The first 2 chapters talk about Jonah running away from God, and the last 2 chapters tell the story of him returning to God. Very easy to understand the structure because it's a story. The book will take us beyond the borders of Israel to an enemy city. We'll be in a violent storm and into a series of moments where God's purposes collide with human stubbornness. Along the way, we will meet unexpected characters, unusual events, and uncomfortable questions. And fittingly, the book does not wrap everything up in a big package and leave us with a big answer at the end. The book ends with a question, one that quietly turns the spotlight from Jonah to us. So we're going to slow down in this short book and listen carefully, not just to what Jonah says, but to what God says through him to us. So let's get started, first of all, with a description of Jonah. Before we look at these first 4 verses today, I want to ask a question. How do we know that Jonah was a real person? How do we know that this book isn't just a fanciful story that somehow slipped into Scripture? Let me tell you, it's the most debated book in the Bible. But let me tell you something. It's very verifiable because of internal evidence. You know, external evidence is what people say about it. Internal evidence is the evidence you find within the Scripture. And first of all, in the Old Testament, we discovered that Jonah is not a fictional character. He's not some symbolic figure. This is not a made-up story. He was a real prophet who lived about 8 centuries before Jesus, and he is anchored in real history. Jonah is first mentioned in the Bible in 2 Kings chapter 14. In that chapter, he's identified by name, by family, by hometown, and by historical setting. We are told there that God used him to deliver a message to Israel during the reign of King Jeroboam II, a real king who ruled the northern kingdom of Israel. Scripture records that Jonah prophesied Israel's territorial expansion. 2 Kings 14:25 says, "Jeroboam restored the territory of Israel from the entrance of Hamath to the Sea of the Arabah, according to the word of the Lord of Israel, which had been spoken through his servant Jonah, the son of Amittai, the prophet who was from Gath-Hepher. The detail matters. They placed Jonah in a specific time, under a specific king, in a specific nation with real cities and real borders. This is not the language of legend or parable. This is the language of history. Even Jonah's identity is concrete. He was called Jonah, an uncommon name, and it means dove, a symbol often associated with peace. How fitting that God would choose a man with that name to deliver a message of mercy. In the Old Testament, Jonah is not presented as a fictional character. He is described as a real historical person. When you come to the New Testament, the evidence is even greater.

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1: The Bible says Jesus will save to the uttermost all those who come to him with a heart of faith. It doesn't matter how far we've fallen, for Jesus will save us from the guttermost to the uttermost.
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2: The point was clear. Jonah was a real person, a real prophet, and repentance really happened in Nineveh, and someone far greater than Jonah was speaking to them, and they needed to listen. Finally, Jesus went even further, and here is the great proof of the reality of Jonah in all of the Bible. Matthew 12:40 says, "For as Jonah was 3 days and three nights in the belly of the great fish, so will the Son of Man be 3 days and three nights in the heart of the earth." Jesus tied his resurrection to the reality of Jonah. Think about that. If Jonah didn't happen, Jesus was wrong. And if Jesus was wrong about Jonah, how in the world could we ever trust him about eternal life? It's not possible. Jesus is the Son of God. He was a perfect, truthful witness. And Jesus said that Jonah was real. And that's enough for me. I believe Jesus. I believe the Bible. So I'm not going to teach Jonah as some allegory or some story that was made up to make the Bible more interesting, or it's like it was an illustration. I'm going to teach it as a true story because that's how Jesus treated it, and that's the truth. So that's the description I wanted you to get. Now, let's begin with the actual story itself. The direction to Jonah is in the first two verses of the first chapter. Now the word of the Lord came to Jonah, the son of Amittai, saying, "Arise, go to Nineveh, the great city, and cry out against it, for their wickedness has come up before me." The first thing you need to understand is that this is not a normal prophecy. In fact, there's only one word of prophecy in the entire book, and that is the message Jonah preached to the Ninevites in chapter 3. Right at the beginning, we are given Jonah's marching orders. The direction to Jonah from the Lord. And the direction was clear. In fact, there are three parts of God's instruction. He said, "Arise, go, and cry out against Nineveh." These are commands. God did not say, "Jonah, we're thinking about doing a campaign over in Nineveh. What do you think?" He did not say, "Could you give me some input on the cultural significance of a Jewish prophet going there?" He did not ask Jonah's opinion. He simply came to Jonah and he said, "Jonah, listen up. I have three things for you to do. Arise, go to Nineveh, and cry out against it." How many of you wish God would be so direct with you? You know, sometimes we try to figure out what God wants us to do, and we're not really clear because it's caught up in the whole message of the Bible. But in this instance, God spoke to his prophet and gave him absolutely clear instructions as to what he should do. Now, before we talk about Jonah's disobedience, I want you to understand why this assignment was so difficult for him and why he didn't want to do it. Before Jeroboam came to the throne, Israel had been repeatedly attacked by the Assyrians. And Nineveh was the capital of Assyria. Their armies invaded again and again, and as a result, there was deep bitterness between the Jewish people and the Assyrians. Nineveh was the capital of Assyria, and it was an enormous city, home to hundreds of thousands of people, maybe the first mega city in the ancient world. And it was heavily fortified and powerful and feared. In modern geography, Nineveh sat near present-day Mosul, Iraq, placing it right in the heart of what is now the Middle East. Now, the people of Nineveh were idol worshipers. And according to this book, they were also exceedingly wicked. So wicked that their sin came up before God. In fact, the language of Scripture is vivid. Assyria was one of the cruelest and most violent empires in ancient history. Its kings recorded their victories by boasting of plains covered with corpses and cities burned to the ground. Enemies of the Assyrians were mutilated. Families were forced to parade with the severed heads of their loved ones. And prisoners

0: were tortured and filleted alive. Their history has been described as gory and blood-curdling, a history as ever was. The cruelest people in the world. And we see some cruelty in today's world in some of the places we read about, the beheading of people and things of that nature, but Assyria was way beyond that. And God said to Jonah, in effect, I've had enough. I want you to go and cry out against them. And by chapter 3, we hear the message that Jonah was sent to preach. Here's what he preached. And Jonah began to enter the city on the first day's walk, and he cried out and said, yet 40 days, and Nineveh shall be overthrown. Now turn with me to chapter 4, verse 2, and you will understand why Jonah did not want to go to Nineveh and why he refused to go. So he prayed to the Lord, and he said, oh Lord, was not this what I said when I was still in my country? Therefore I fled to Tarshish, for I know that you are a gracious and merciful God, slow to anger and abundant in loving kindness, one who relents from doing harm. What is Jonah saying? He's saying, God, I knew it. I knew if I went over there and preached, you would forgive them. And I did not want that. I didn't want them to be forgiven and spared from judgment. I wanted them judged. I wanted them to feel the pain. I do not like them. God called Jonah to preach to the people he hated, and Jonah said, I'm not going to do it. Has God ever asked you to do something you didn't want to do? Well, you haven't been walking with him very long if that hasn't happened. Has he ever asked you to speak to somebody at work that you don't like? They need to be saved, but you don't really know for sure whether you want them to be saved. Now you understand Jonah a little better. He understood the instructions he was given in verse 1 of chapter 1. He understood them perfectly. They were unmistakably clear, but the Bible tells us Jonah would not have it. The direction to Jonah. Notice thirdly, the disobedience of Jonah. So we come to the disobedience of Jonah. This becomes the foundation for the rest of the whole book. And verse 3 sets the stage for everything that follows. Here's what it says. But Jonah arose to flee to Tarshish from the presence of the Lord. He went down to Joppa and found a ship going to Tarshish. So he paid the fare and went down into it to go with them to Tarshish from the presence of the Lord. Now that in itself is kind of foolish, isn't it? Jonah is going to run away from God. How in the world do you run away from God? Twice in this verse it says that Jonah was fleeing from the presence of the Lord. And the psalmist asks the same question. He says, where can I go from your spirit, God? Or where can I flee from your presence? If I ascend unto heaven, you're there. If I make my bed in hell, behold, you are there. I kind of wonder today as I preach this message if there might not be somebody here who's running away from God. God had his hand on your life telling you he wanted you to do something. You decided you'd run away. And it's a thankless task. Everywhere you go, he's already there when you get there, for he's the omnipresent God. I want you to notice something about Jonah's disobedience. First of all, it was deliberate. Verse 3 says, Jonah arose to flee to Tarshish from the presence of the Lord. When I say Jonah was deliberate in his disobedience, here's what I mean. When God told him to go and preach to the people of Nineveh, Jonah had some options. He could have stayed right where he was. He could have simply said, no, I'm not going. You might even respect that kind of honesty. But Jonah did not stay put. He did not merely refuse. He decided if he was not going where God sent him, he was going to go as far away as possible, and that's why he headed for Tarshish. You see, Tarshish represented the furthest western destination known in Jonah's day. And some believe it was in Spain, others place it along the western Mediterranean or the North African coast. But wherever it was, in Jonah's mind, it meant one thing. It was the furthest possible place from where God had called him to go. Jonah did not just disobey God in a small or passive way. God said, Jonah, I want you to go here. Jonah said, I'm not going here, I'm going there. And that is rebellion. And we still see it today. God gives direction, and instead of simply ignoring it, people run the opposite way as fast as they can. Jonah understood his responsibility. He knew exactly what God had called him to do. Some believe his deeper struggle was national pride. He knew what the Assyrians had done to his people, and he cared more about his nation than God's mission. We love our country, and rightly so, but our loyalty to God must always come first. Jonah got his priorities mixed up. His disobedience was deliberate. And then he was deceived in his disobedience. Jonah 1 verse 3 says, he went down to Joppa and found a ship going to Tarshish, and he paid the fare and went down into it. The second thing I've written down is that Jonah was deceived in his disobedience. That almost always goes along with refusing to do God's will. Let me put it simply. There will always be a ship waiting for you to take you away from the Lord. There will always be one. Instead of going to Nineveh, Jonah went down to Joppa, a coastal port city on the Mediterranean Sea. Joppa is modern-day Jaffa, Israel's main seaport, and it was about 75 miles south of Jonah's hometown in Galilee. When Jonah arrived in Joppa, there was a ship headed for Tarshish. That detail is important. Ships did not run on schedules those days. They arrived and departed when their business was finished. Jonah could easily have seen that ship and thought to himself, this must be the will of God. Here's the ship all ready for me. Everything's just perfect. I must be on the right track. But Jonah was not being guided by obedience. He was being deceived. And circumstances can be misleading. When we are running from God, it is easy to mistake an open door for God's approval. Jonah had a choice. On one side were his circumstances. On the other side was the clear word of God, who had already said, arise and go to Nineveh. That instruction could not have been clearer. So we must never allow our circumstances to override God's word. I've heard some people reason like that. I don't care how perfect it is. If it's against the word of God, don't do it, because you will end up on a journey of disillusionment and defeat. When someone chooses not to go God's way, the world will always provide an easy alternative, a ship ready to sail in the opposite direction. Thirdly, Jonah was doomed in his disobedience. Verse 3 says, so he paid the fare, went down into it to go with them to Tarshish from the presence of the Lord. And so number 4, Jonah was disciplined for his disobedience. Verse 4 says, the Lord sent out a great wind on the sea, and there was a mighty tempest on the sea, so that the ship was about to be broken up. Remember where Jonah is at this point. He's running from God. He's on the ship. He thinks he's safe. He's headed toward Tarshish, so far away as he can get. In his mind, Nineveh is behind him. He doesn't have to think about it anymore. He thinks he's safe. Have you ever pictured God watching all of this from heaven? Almost as if he were leaning over the railing, looking down and saying, Jonah, what are you doing? What are you doing now? And then God acts. The Bible tells us that the Lord sent a great wind on the sea. God simply spoke and the calm was gone. And the sea suddenly erupted, and the storm rose with such violence that the Bible says the ship was about to break in two. You can't run from God. When you do, you're not running toward freedom. You're running toward a storm. And that storm was not an accident. It did not come from bad weather or poor timing. It was a God storm. He sent it. The same God who told Jonah where to go now stood in his way. And there's both bad news and good news in that. The bad news is this. There is not any place where you can be safe if you're running from God. Not any place. He controls the wind, he controls the sea, and he will find you. He is the hound of heaven. But here's the good news. Doesn't this also show you how much God loved Jonah? God used the wind, he used the waves. He would even prepare a great fish to bring his prophet back to his senses and back home. God does this because he's the God of the second chance. One of the great messages of the book of Jonah is this one. And the word of the Lord came to Jonah the second time. And we'll see that in a few verses. God doesn't give up on us, even though we stubbornly rebel against him. He's much more determined than we are. And he will follow us to bring us back. Aren't you grateful for that? I mean, the book of Jonah is really the story about second chances. Jonah failed the first time, but God wasn't finished with him. God would give him another opportunity, but not before he worked on his heart. Because if God had simply sent Jonah again without changing him, Jonah would have made the same mistake all over again. That is how God works with us. Sometimes people sail along on what feels like a calm, pleasant sea. They think they're getting away with something. They think they are outrunning God. Then the wind shifts and the storm rolls in, and they discover that God will not ignore rebellion forever. Because a child of God, you see, out of fellowship with God, becomes deeply uncomfortable. Before knowing Christ, you see, you didn't really understand what joy and peace and fellowship were. But once you know him, when you choose to go south and God says for you to go north, life becomes really miserable. I don't think there's anything more miserable on the face of God's earth than somebody who's out of fellowship with God. If you're a Christian and you've been in fellowship with God and you're now not walking with him, you're miserable. God will keep applying the pressure. He will do whatever is necessary till you listen to his voice and you come back to him. And that is what the book of Jonah shows us. It reveals the incredible love of God for stubborn people who sometimes have to learn it the hard way. So God is going to take Jonah through a process, but do not miss the central message of this book. This is a book about the love and grace and faithfulness of a sovereign God. He knows you by name, you belong to him, and he takes care of his own. And if necessary, he will use whatever means it takes to bring you to a place of surrender to his will. I was reminded of a verse in the book of Hebrews that says, whoever the Lord loves, he chastens. If you're going through some chastening right now, it's not because God is mad at you. It's because God loves you, and he doesn't want you to keep going on the road toward destruction. You know what makes sense? What makes sense is simply saying, okay, God, I'll do it. I surrender. I will go and do what you want me to do, because once you say that, you discover something wonderful, and that is, what God wants for you is always better than what you wanted for yourself. And you will wonder why in the world you didn't obey him the first time. When God says, arise and go, the wisest thing we can do is arise and go. On September 11th, 2001, Janelle McMillan was working on the 64th floor of the World Trade Center. When the first plane hit, she began descending the stairs with hundreds of others. Then the North Tower collapsed. Concrete and steel buried her under layers of debris. She couldn't move her legs. The air was heavy with dust and smoke, and fires burned all around. She drifted in and out of consciousness, unsure if anyone would ever find her again. In the darkness, she prayed, and she told God that if he saved her, she would give him her life and do his will. Hours later, a rescuer cut through the rubble, grabbed her hand and said, Janelle, I've got you. And she became the last living person pulled from ground zero after 27 hours. Later she said, being under the rubble, I knew that I had given my life to Jesus Christ that day. I had made that commitment with God that I will change my life and do his will. I think I'm here to tell a story and to do the will of God as well. Men and women, God doesn't always use a storm like Jonah's or a collapse like Janelle's to get our attention. Sometimes he just uses ordinary moments or quiet interruptions. But the question never changes. Will we run from God or will we return to God? That is what the book of Jonah teaches us. It teaches us the pain of running and the joy of returning. And each of us has that chance, that opportunity. Maybe you're here today and you know God's been after you to do something. Maybe you're not a Christian. Maybe God's been just bringing you in front of the gospel over and over again, and you know what's going on in your life. It's time to say yes. I can tell you, if you don't, the journey the other way is absolutely predictable. It always ends the same way. But the journey with God is an adventure upward toward His presence, and the joy of the journey is incredible. My question to you today is, which way are you running? Toward Him or away from Him? Only you can answer that question.
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6: Invite the Spirit of God to just manifest Himself in your life. Out of your innermost being shall flow rivers of living water. Lord God, come baptize us again. Baptize us again, Lord God. Baptize us in your power and your strength, Lord God. Lord God, let us be more aware of your goodness and your grace in our lives. Lord God, fill us more, Lord. Lord God, may our cups run over, Lord God. May our cups run over. We want more of you. We want more of you. We want more of you. Would you take the word of God today? And would you amplify the word? May it speak directly into our lives. We break down all the facades that would keep us from hearing the word for our lives today. And Lord God, may you shine the radiant light of your goodness all over our lives so that we can see and we can taste how good you are. If God's been good to you, would you just give him your best praise right now? Amen. Amen. Amen. Amen. Amen. You may be seated. It's good to see you all. Hope you are having a great morning. Made a great decision to come to church. And we're going to have a great time at the end of our sermon. We're going to take communion together. And then we're going to worship a little bit more. Take your Bibles, turn to Genesis chapter 3. We're going to spend a lot of time in that chapter. We're in this series called Supernatural, and I just want you to hear me say it again. I said it last week. I'll say it again right now. It is possible for you to live and operate in the supernatural. It's not reserved for the clergy. It is available to all. Out of your innermost being shall flow rivers of living water. You shall receive power as the Holy Spirit comes upon you. So you can live and operate in the supernatural. I believe that with all my heart. Why? Because what's in you? The Holy Spirit's. Today, at the end, we're going to take communion, as I mentioned. Before that, I want to preach to you today. I'm going to preach, and there's going to be a teaching piece, but I'm going to preach to you about another power. It's the power that is found in the blood of Jesus. Now, I know we have a lot of worship songs about the blood, but I don't think we have many sermons that we preach about the blood. If you're a believer and you know about the blood, you should know what it does in your life. And I want to preach to you today so you can understand the power of the blood of Jesus. So when you sing a worship song, it's more than just a beautiful melody. You know the power that is attached to the blood of Jesus Christ. Amen. To the believer, the blood is everything. Back in Genesis chapter 4, Cain kills his brother Abel. And God says to Cain, after he murders his brother Abel in chapter 4, verse 10, what have you done? The voice of your brother's what? Blood cries out to me from the ground. Here's the principle. Whatever the blood hits has a voice. Somebody should have said amen right there. Revelation chapter 12, verse 11 says, and they overcame him by the blood of the Lamb. And what happened? And the word of their testimony. Whatever the blood hits has a voice. That's why scripture tells us in Psalms 107, let the redeemed. How are you redeemed? Come on, believer. How are you? By the precious blood of Jesus Christ. Let the redeemed of the Lord, what? Say so. There's power in the blood. Now track with me. Whatever the blood deals with, it is as if it never existed. Psalms 103. As far as the east is from the west, so far he has removed our transgressions from us. If you have been forgiven, would you shout an amen right now? The temptation of a preacher is the desire to be profound. And in that desire, you take something simple and make it complex. You may feel and walk away and that you've imparted some deep spiritual truth, but the audience walks away confused. My desire today is to be simple. I'm just going to simply declare the message of Jesus, that there's power found in the blood of Jesus. I thank God for the message of the cross. 1 Corinthians chapter 1 says, for the message of the cross is foolishness to those who are perishing, but to us who are being saved, it is the power of the of God. When I preach about the blood, there are people who think it's foolishness. It doesn't make sense, even though they're fashionable and they'll wear a cross around their neck or put a tattoo on their body. But they can do that, but they are denying the power that is found in the blood. God determined. God placed a boundary on himself. He put a parameter on himself. God being a holy God, God being a righteous God, God determined that the way he was going to handle sin, your sin, sir, your sin, ma'am, that it was going to be through shedding of the blood of Jesus Christ. Leviticus chapter 17 says, the life of the flesh is in the blood. And I have given it to you upon the altar to make atonement for your souls. For it is the blood that makes atonement for your soul. You say, well, Greg, that's great. That's Old Testament. That's sacrificial language. What about Hebrews in the New Testament? Hebrews chapter 9, verse 22, it says, without the shedding of blood, there is no remission in your life. Throughout history, people have criticized the Bible for being a bloody book, because people don't like the shedding of blood. People would prefer to believe that they could reach God a different way, by maybe just being a good person, by doing good deeds, or saying, you know, there's not just one way to God. There are many gods and there's many ways to God. The fact is, there is one God, and the one way to God is Jesus Christ. And I will debate any liberal theologian, any enlightened celebrity, any woke PhD who has read themselves stupid. There is one way to God, and that's through the person of Jesus Christ, through the shed blood on an old rugged cross. Believe it or not, Christmas is not that far away. And the reason we had Christmas is because God became a man. The reason where Jesus is coming is that he needed to go to a cross and shed his blood. Why? So that we would have access to God. 2 Corinthians chapter 5 says, he who knew no sin became sin, to be sin for us, that we might become the righteousness of God in Christ Jesus. I thank God for the blood of Jesus Christ. You shed your blood for me when I did not care about you. I thank God for the blood of Jesus Christ. You died for me when I was a stranger. You died for me when I was undeserving, and you gave me a hope and a future. I am not ashamed of the gospel of Jesus Christ, for it is the power of God unto salvation. I thank you for saving Greg Farrington, that your blood reached low and pulled me up high. Because of the blood, you have raised me and seated me in heavenly places. If you are not ashamed of the blood of Jesus today, as a blood-washed believer, would you give God your best praise right now? Genesis 3 is the account of the original sin with Adam and Eve. God creates this perfect environment. Perfect in every way. Just think of a beautiful golf course, a long par five. Beautiful. It's beautiful. It only takes Adam and Eve 2 chapters to screw up the whole thing. I know God doesn't get depressed, but if I was God, I would have got depressed and sought counseling. These people, I've created a perfect environment for them, and they mess it up. How many of you are glad that I'm not God? Yeah. But how many of you know that God was never caught off guard? When Adam and Eve sinned, God already had a plan in place before there was a problem. Revelation chapter 13 says, and the lamb that was slain from the foundations of the world. I wish we would understand in this place how good and great God is, that he had a plan before we even had our problem. And that's why God is not upset about what is upsetting you this morning, because God saw you coming out before you ever went in. Now follow me. Adam sinned. And all of us paid the price. Adam, the theological term is called the federal head. In other words, he was our representative. He was the first of our kind. And what the first did affects the rest of us. Don't think leadership doesn't matter. Just read Genesis 3. We all struggle today in society and culture because it all goes back to Genesis 3. Apostle Paul in Romans chapter 5 says it this way, for if by one man's offense death reigns over the one, much more, everybody say much more those who receive an abundance of grace and the gift of righteousness will reign in life through the one, Jesus Christ. Somebody say amen. Amen. When Adam sinned, we all received the death sentence. How many of you know that Adam wasn't the last Adam? That Jesus Christ was the last Adam? That means there's not going to be another one. The second Adam fixed what the first Adam screwed up. And if you will accept the sacrifice of Jesus Christ, he will unwind what the first Adam messed up in your life. Let me just read some of Genesis chapter 3 and make some comments, and then we'll take communion together. Verse 1, it says, now the serpent was much more cunning than any beast of the field which the Lord God had made. And he said to the woman, Has God indeed said, you shall not eat of every tree of the garden? And the woman said to the serpent, we may eat of the fruit of the trees of the garden, but of the fruit of the tree that is in the midst of the garden, God has said, you shall not eat it, nor shall you touch it, lest you die. Then the serpent said to the woman, you will not surely die, for God knows in the day that you eat, your eyes will be opened, and you will become like God, knowing good and evil. And when the woman saw that the tree was good for food and pleasant to the eye, and the tree was desirable to make one wise, she took its fruit and ate, and she also gave it to her husband with her, and he ate. And the eyes of both of them were opened, and they knew that they were naked, and they sewed fig leaves together and make themselves coverings. Mankind has been making fig leaves for the shame and guilt in their life ever since Genesis chapter 3. What fig leaves have you made in your life to cover up your sin and shame in your life? Those fig leaves represent their justification of what they knew they did was wrong. Verse 8 says, and when they heard the sound of the Lord God walking in the garden in the cool of the day, Adam and his wife hid themselves from the presence of the Lord. How many of you are hiding from God in your life? Among the trees of the garden. Then the Lord called out to Adam, saying, where are you? And he said, I heard your voice in the garden, and I was afraid because I was naked and I hid myself. Adam, who told you you were naked? God didn't. Can I just tell you this morning? Be careful who you listen to. Yes, amen. In this crazy world where all kinds of information is out there on social media, and you can get some really, really crazy ideas if you listen to the wrong people. Right. Careful who you listen to. The devil's a liar. Why did they hide? Because if it's up to you to take care of your sin, you will never want to face God. Yes. So God shows up. And they've done the best they can to cover themselves, but they still are full of shame in their life. Verse 11, and he said, who told you that you were naked? Have you eaten from the tree which I commanded you that you should not eat? And then the man said, the woman whom you gave to be with me. I make a lot of comments right there. But I would pay the price. I'm tempted. I see the apple. I'm not going to take a bite. She gave it to me and I ate. This really is an indictment against men. The frustration, the brokenness of our culture is men have not taken responsibility to be the head of the house. Oh, women, you should be shouting right now. All you women. Verse 13, and the Lord said to the woman, what is it that you have done? And the woman said, the serpent deceived me and I ate. So the Lord God said to the serpent, because you have done this, you are cursed more than all the cattle and more than every beast of the field. On your belly you should go, and you will eat dust all the days of your life. It's interesting, isn't it? What is man made out of? Dust of the ground. Satan feeds off of your flesh, off of your carnal nature. Don't tell me that somehow Satan got more power and that's why there's more evil in the world. No, it's that we are feeding our carnal nature. That's why you see in our society the craziness that we're seeing right now. God sets a boundary. Says the only way that Satan can grow is you let him feed off of your flesh. Verse 15 says, I will put enmity between you and the woman and between your seed and her seed, and he will bruise your head and you shall bruise his heel. But watch verse 21. This is the whole game. This is the whole thing. This is the entire ball game right here. Also, for Adam and his wife, the Lord God made tunics of skin and clothed them. Do you see it? Something had to die. Something had to shed its blood. God had to kill an innocent animal and make covering for the sin of Adam and Eve's life. Why? Because it takes blood to fix our sin problem. There is no removal of sin, evil, ungodliness, carnality, immorality, addiction without the shedding of blood. Then God comes into the garden and says, Adam, where are you? Sin will always separate you from God. Some of you feel distant from God right now. I want you to check inside because there's probably something in your life that's keeping you at distance from him. Notice Adam does not look for God. God came looking for Adam. Don't ever say, I found the Lord. No, you didn't. He found you. He found you. Where are you? And today he's walking among many people's lives. And he's been for maybe 40 years saying, Jim, where are you? Sarah, where are you? Micah, where are you? Some of you today hear his voice right now. There's a stirring in your heart. He's been walking in your life, calling your name out. And he's not coming to confront you. He's coming to cover you. Listen, sin always puts you in a state of lostness. That's why our culture's so messed up. God has assumed all responsibility to find you. You didn't hear me. God took all the responsibility. He's the one that came walking in the garden. He's the one that called Adam out by name. He's the one that killed the animal to cover their shame and sin. The moment you think you have anything to do with your salvation, you have become a self-righteous fool. Ephesians chapter 2, verse 8, for by grace we have been saved through faith, not of ourselves. It is a gift of God. If you have been saved by God, would you just give him your best praise right now? I want to tell you something. The same blood that saved you saved me. The same blood that reached into your mess reached into my mess. The same blood that saves the old saves the young. The same blood that saves the red, yellow, black, and white because they're all precious in his sight. We all got here the same way. Do you understand? At the foot of the cross, the ground is level. We need to learn to praise God for the blood of Jesus Christ. A lot of our praise centered around things and stuff that he has given us, the goodness of God, which is great. But if you center your praise on those things, all the enemy has to do is mess with your stuff and you'll lose your praise. But if you will center your praise and worship on what Jesus Christ has done, the shedding of his blood, that's something that cannot be shaken. That's something that cannot be changed. No matter if you lose your spouse, lose your job, your health, your kids, you can still praise God because the blood of Jesus never loses its power. Leviticus 17, which I already have read for you, says the life of the body is in the blood. When Adam ate of the tree, his blood spiritually became tainted, contaminated. Because Jesus said to Adam in Genesis chapter 2, verse 17, you're not going to eat of that tree, but in that day, if you do eat of it, that in that day you will surely die. Now sin has entered into the equation. Sin lives in our spiritual blood. If you're not feeling good, you go to the doctor. What will the doctor do? He's going to take a blood test. If he wants to check your liver, he's not going to cut you open and check your liver. He's going to give you a blood test. If the doctor wants to check your cholesterol, he doesn't go to In-N-Out Burger and see how you're eating at In-N-Out Burger. No, he's going to give you a blood test. Every doctor knows that the life is in the blood. You're struggling with something that is hereditary. It was passed to you by the blood. Does Romans 5 make a little bit more sense? Through one man's death came into the equation for all of us. But through one man's blood, everybody that applies the blood of Jesus has eternal life. Somebody say amen. There's power in the blood. The blood is different than anything else in your body. It's fluid. It moves. It carries oxygen. It carries fuel. It carries waste out of your system. The reason why it's different, because the blood sustains the body. When God breathed into you the breath of life, it was breathing spiritual blood into your life. The blood of Jesus Christ, precious and uncontaminated, pure and righteous in every way. The life of the life is in the blood. If my heart stops beating in this moment, somebody that knows CPR can keep the blood moving through my body. I can still live because the blood is moving. I don't know what your physical blood type is, A positive or negative, B positive or negative, AB positive or negative, or just positive or negative. I don't know, but I do know this. Through the blood of Jesus Christ, when you receive his blood over the sin of your life, God gives you the righteousness of God in Jesus Christ. Somebody give him a praise. I'm going to have the worship team come back and we'll get ready to take communion together. The Bible says that Satan is the accuser of the brethren, me and you. You hear that voice telling you that you're unworthy? That's the enemy. That's the enemy. And he comes before God accusing us day and night. Do you understand just because you have applied the blood of Jesus Christ doesn't mean you're perfect? Not at all. You're looking at one flawed human being here, even though I still beat the young kids in golf. You know what God does when Satan makes these accusations? He points to the blood of Jesus Christ. God doesn't say, oh no, they messed up again. God says, no, Satan, do you see the cross? Do you remember that day when Jesus, my son, was on the cross and he said it was finished? That means every sin was paid in full, redeemed and bought with the price of the precious blood of Jesus Christ. On the cross, the Bible says in the book of Colossians that he disarmed Satan, made a public spectacle of him and all of his evil works. And on that cross, just as Genesis chapter 3, verse 15 prophetically said it would happen, Jesus Christ put his foot down on the head of the serpent and crushed all the evil power under his foot. But before he rose from the grave, on the third day, before the stone was rolled away, the Bible said he descended into the depths of hell and took away the keys of death, hell, and the grave. Oh my goodness. You're not here fighting the devil. That enemy has been defeated. God has no enemies. There's no worthy opponent. There is nobody on God's level that will take that fight. Why? Because there's power in the blood of Jesus Christ. I want you to stand. We're going to take communion in just a moment here. I'm conflicted this morning. I don't know if I'm preaching to the believer or I'm preaching to somebody who doesn't understand and never have applied the blood of Jesus Christ to their life. Somehow I think we casually sing songs about the blood and there is no response to what was done. Why I was yet a sinner, Christ died for me, died for you. Why you were messed up, undeserving, sinful, he died for you.
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13: Welcome to today's message from Pastor Justin Soto of River City Baptist Church of Natomas. The example of our Savior being full of grace and truth found in John 1:14 is a pattern that they strive to emulate at RCBC, standing strong in the principles and truths of God's Word with a heart of grace and love interwoven into the fabric of who they are, as illustrated by the message preached. 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
14: In this passage of Scripture, Mark chapter 7, in the earlier verses that we didn't look at, we see Jesus confronted by Pharisees, and they were chiding with him because he and his apostles, more so, not so much him, but They were not holding to some of the traditions that were established. Many of those traditions took place during the intertestamental time, and the Pharisees especially had elevated those traditions up to a level of being equal with Scripture. And so they were saying, like verse 3, if you look at that verse in Mark chapter 7, the Pharisees and all the Jews except washed their hands oft. Let's back up to verse 2, actually. When they saw some of his disciples eat bread with defiled, this is to say with unwashed hands, they found fault. For the Pharisees and all the Jews, except they washed their hands oft, eat not, holding the tradition of the elders. And they asked him, you know, why are your apostles and your disciples not following these traditions? And so there's a confrontation between Jesus and the Pharisees, which oftentimes we see in the Scriptures. It's a back and forth. If you look at verse 13, it says Jesus' response to them after going back and forth, it says that they were making the word of God of none effect through their tradition. Now, traditions in and of themselves are not bad. I like some traditions. I like Thanksgiving. That is one of my favorite holidays, and it's very tradition-oriented, and there are even traditions amongst churches and traditions in our culture. So traditions in and themselves are not the problem. As a matter of fact, Paul told Timothy to hold the traditions. The problem here with the Pharisees is they were elevating the traditions on a equal plane with the Bible, and then they were expecting people to hold to those traditions. And so Jesus said to them, you are making of none effect through your traditions the word of God. And so back and forth, and we know Jesus was all God, and he was also all man at the same exact time, and we know there are occasions when he was hungry, when he saw a fig tree. We know there were occasions where he was tired, and we know that he fell beneath the load of the cross when Simon of Cyrene had to lift up his end, one end, I should say, and Jesus the other end there. So we see the humanity of Christ simultaneously with the deity of Christ. And we see here, after all this debate and dialogue and back and forth, Jesus just wants to get away. So let's pick up the story there in verse 24, where Brother Brian read earlier. It says in verse 24, and from thence he arose. The thence meaning from this, you know, conversations with the Pharisees here. And went unto the borders of Tyre and Sidon, and entered into a house, and would have no man know it, but he could not be hid. I believe this. I believe Jesus is striving to get away. He wants a little bit of respite for himself. He wants a little bit of time together. They go into a house. It's kind of like a first century Airbnb. Let's go, disciples. We're going to go all the way to the coast. And by the way, I love the coast. I am very fond of the mountains. I like the mountains. I would love to go to the mountains. I love the trees. I greatly enjoy the mountains. But I love the coast. And some are flipped on that. Some of you are, it's sandy and dirty and this and that. And maybe growing up in Southern California and such. But I just love going to the coast. I love my time and a little bit of respite, a little bit of time away, and a little bit of R&R, if you will. And I believe we as Christians should have some time that we get away, and we try to miss two or three Sundays per year, and I like to be here every Sunday. And as a matter of fact, I've not missed a Sunday yet in 2026, but I do have at least two on the docket that I'm going to be gone, and getting away is such an important thing. We see Jesus on several occasions in the Scriptures where he got away, and sometimes by himself up on the mountain alone to pray. Sometimes early in the morning before anybody else got up, he got up. And so there's some time of one-on-one with his father. And certainly that's a great example for us. But in this particular instance, he took the disciples with him, and he is going to the coast, the border of Tyre and Sidon. That would be present-day Lebanon. And this is the furthest north Jesus ever traveled. Matter of fact, the only time he traveled further the distance from where he was born was when he, as a toddler, was taken down to Egypt, and that about a 400-mile trek on those trade routes from Bethlehem, of course, where he was born, to Egypt. Depending, of course, Egypt's a country, so where in Egypt? On the Nile, I would imagine, and doesn't say specifically, but probably a 400-mile trip Jesus took as a toddler. But this is the furthest he traveled. And he only traveled, recorded in the scriptures at least, just this one time, and he got far north, all the way to the coast, kind of getting away from the hostility. He's gone back and forth with those Pharisees, and he's just getting some time. He's getting away. And I would say to all of us as believers, let's be steadfast and resolute in our love for Christ and our passion and zeal to serve him. But let's also be prudent enough to take those times when we have, you know, families and take vacations and with our spouse and to go and get away and find that time away to be refreshing. And I think that's what Jesus is intending to do here. And again, he's getting far away from all of the hostility, trying to be, look at verse 24 again, and from thence he arose and

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1: The Bible says Jesus will save to the uttermost all those who come to him with a heart of faith. It doesn't matter how far we've fallen, for Jesus will save us from the guttermost to the uttermost.
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2: Contingency of people, and he was primarily sent to Israel. He came unto his own, but his own received him not. But to as many as received him, to them gave he power to become the sons of God, John 1, 11 and 12 say. And so, but he's trying to get away. He's going into maybe a little bit more of a foreign land. He's going as far away north as he's ever been, and the farthest away he's ever been from his birthplace as an adult, that's recorded at least. And he gets away, and he's trying to hide himself a little bit, and a certain woman, verse 25, whose young daughter had an unclean spirit, heard of him and came and fell at his feet. The catalyst for searching. There are some people, and it might be few and far between, but there are some people who just have a passion and a burden innately in them, and they're zealous for the Lord with no catalyst at all, just God drawing upon them, and they're passionate and they're zealous for Christ and for his word. But most of us, there's something that caused us to seek the Lord. Of course, it's always the Lord drawn upon us, amen? But there's a catalyst. Sometimes it's the emptiness that we've spoken of in two of our sermons in this nine-part so far series, The Rich Young Ruler and Zacchaeus, both an emptiness that they've been trying to fulfill all those years with the substances of the earth, and it was still void, it was still vanity. So we talked about those searchings. Sometimes it's the issues of life. Sometimes it's the health struggles. Sometimes it's the struggles for the ones we love. And I know my mom first got involved in the church that I really got on fire for the Lord in. My family's in and out of church my entire upbringing. Not super, super, super heavily involved from the time I was born all the way to the time I was about 15 years old. But we were regular church attendees. We'd go somewhat regularly, off and on. And then at around 15 years old, we started going to a Faith Baptist church. And my mom has said this: the one reason that that church was the church that she kind of got locked into and then I got locked into was because of this. The youth pastor there, Clint Miller, who's now in heaven, by the way, he had a special interest in my 17-year-old brother, who'd already gone down a pathway of drugs and problems and things of that nature. And it wasn't the singing, it wasn't the doctrine even. It was that somebody expressed interest in somebody that my mom loved. When we first started going to church, my brother Jerry would go, and he was already, he's in continuation school and already gone down to even to rehab centers and things of that nature, had some trouble there in his mid-teen years, and that church latched on to Jerry, and Jerry was going to church, and he was still a little wild, mind you, which we all are, I guess, but I just kind of come along for the ride. And I thought, this is something real. This is something tangible. So again, this Syrophoenician, this woman, as we're going to talk about in just a minute, in verse 26, but her daughter is an unclean spirit. So what is the catalyst for us? Again, there are very few who just have this innate passion for God without a catalyst. But most of us have something that clicked, something that drew upon us. It could have been a diagnosis. I think of Bob Spalding. Many of you don't know who Bob Spalding is, but he attended our church. He actually started attending during the first year of our church, and he was well into his 70s at the time. He was military. He served 25 years in the military as an officer, if I remember correctly. Then went into shooting down one of these companies, Northrop Grumman or one of those companies that shoot lasers and things like that, and retired from there. Linda's wife, she was a retired judge. So he's an engineer and retired.

0: military. She's a retired judge. Matter of fact, I went to their house, and I won them to Christ in their living room. And I baptized both of them in the same horse trough that many of you were baptized in. And here we have this 70-year-old couple. He's an engineer for all these years after he served 25 years in the military. She's a retired judge. I'm in their beautiful house right over there in Heritage Park. And I'm thinking to myself, these people are just world-class people. But I won both of them to Christ, baptized both of them. And I tell you the catalyst to get Bob Spaulding to church. A cancer diagnosis. I guess I'd rather live and die with cancer and spend eternity in heaven than to never have the cancer and never hear the good news of Jesus Christ. There's a catalyst. Here, this catalyst is this lady's, this lady's young child, a certain woman whose, verse 25, young daughter had an unclean spirit, heard of him and came and fell at his feet. The woman was a Greek, a Syrophoenician by nation. That's Syria and Phoenicia put together. And the only time that word appears in the scriptures is here in Mark. Again, in Matthew's gospel, we'll look at that in a moment. It'll say a woman of Canaan. She was a Greek. The Greeks were the intelligent ones. The Greeks' empire had ended shortly before the Roman Empire. And there was, by the way, Jesus probably spoke three languages. He spoke Aramaic, probably as most first century Jews did in their day-to-day conversations. He's the Son of God and God the Son, so he speaks every single language, right? But he knows every language, and there's no language he doesn't know. What I'm talking about is in his human element, being reared and growing in knowledge and understanding, as we looked at 2 weeks ago from Luke chapter 2. He was learning and growing. He entered into life as a man so he could be all man, but he entered as God, so he all God, so the unholy hand of man could be reconciled with the holy hand of God, and it would take one person to do that. That's Jesus. Every single ounce of deity with humanity, yet sinless in our Savior. But as far as just the everyday languages that they spoke, Aramaic was the common language of the Jewish people in the first century. They would have also most likely spoken and read Hebrew because of the Old Testament scriptures in Hebrew. And then Greek was the language of the day. Alexander the Great made Greek the language of the world through his conquering of the world, and that's why the New Testament was penned in what's called Koine Greek. That's the common man's language. So Jesus is, in his human sense, spoke the Aramaic. He spoke, I would imagine, the Hebrew, and he knew the Greek as well. And so this Greek woman, this woman of Syrophoenicia by nation, besought him that he would cast forth the devil out of her daughter. Now let's look at Jesus' dialogue with her. But Jesus said unto her, let the children first be filled. I don't have anything for you. I'm here for the lost house of Israel. I'm coming unto my own. I'm coming to be the king of the Jews. Let the children first be filled. For it is not meet to take the children's bread and to cast it unto the dogs. Now, the word dogs of course, you know what a dog is, but it was also a term used to describe Gentiles. And so it certainly could have been that Jesus was not calling her a dog. He was calling her a Gentile, just a common way they would describe the Jewish people, describe the Gentiles. But it also meant what we would understand a dog to be, right? And so she took his words and to the astonishment of Jesus responded with this. Verse 28, and she answered and said, yes, Lord, yet the dogs under the table eat of the children's crumbs. That's the little faith that Jesus spoke of. All you have to have is a little bit of faith. She thought to herself, if I can just get to Jesus, if I can just get to the one who heals people. I don't know a whole lot about him. And I'll show you Matthew. Let's look at Matthew chapter 15 here. And she also calls him in Matthew 15. She calls him the Son of David, and she calls him Lord. So we want Matthew chapter 15, And we'll look at verse 21. There's a little bit more detail in Matthew's gospel on this story, a few different angles as well from the dialogue, and including the disciples and some things that they say. So let's look at Matthew chapter 15. Verse 21, then Jesus went thence and departed into the coasts of Tyre and Sidon, and behold, a woman of Canaan came out the same coast and cried unto him, saying, have mercy on me, O Lord, thou son of David. My daughter is grievously vexed with the devil. And he answered her not a word. And his disciples came and besought him, saying, send her away, for she crieth after us. But he answered and said, I am not sent but unto the lost sheep of the house of Israel. Then she came and worshipped him, saying, Lord, help me. I love that phrase. I love the worship. To me, worship is ascribing worth, and I believe we can worship all the time. I believe when we see God's handiwork, when we see God's creation, we can ascribe the worth that's due his name by recognizing him. We can break out in song while we're driving. I mean, worship isn't confined to these four walls and a piano and singing together, although it certainly is that. But beyond that, worship is we, as God's people, ascribing the worth that's due his name. And she worshiped him. She called him son of David. She worshiped him. She called him Lord, which is Adonai, in this context, all caps is Jehovah, with a capital L only, is Adonai. Lord, help me. And she cried for help. Again, back to that catalyst. What in our life is drawing us to the Lord? And if it's something like the struggles, well, then that's okay, because if the struggles are the tool getting us to the Lord, then the struggles worked their magic. She worshipped him. Lord, help me. But he answered and said, it is not meet to take the children's bread and to cast it to the dogs. And she said, truth, Lord. Yet the dogs eat of the crumbs which fall from the master's table. Then Jesus answered and said to her, O woman, great is thy faith. And by the way, I mentioned this 2 weeks ago, I believe, that in the stories that we're reading here, there were two things that put Jesus at awe. The faith of some and the lack of faith of others. Those are the two things where Jesus said, wow. And by the way, both instances of faith were by Gentiles. The centurion whose soldier was sick, who said, just go to, you don't have to come to my house, just say the word. I'm a man of great authority. And Jesus said, wow, how great is thy faith? I've not seen faith like this in all of Israel. And then here, another Gentile. So the apostles are learning about faith from the Gentiles. Those born into the Jewish culture who've had the Torah and the law and all the Old Testament, what we call it, for all those years, are learning faith from people who are kind of strangers. She knew enough to call him son of David. Did her homework maybe? I don't know. Learned a little bit? I don't know. She worshipped him. She ascribed the worth his name. And by the way, worship is only ascribed to God. Thou shalt worship the Lord thy God, and him only shalt thou serve. Let all the angels of God worship him, Hebrews 1 says, talking about Jesus. She worshipped him, saying, Lord, help me, verse 25 says. And so we see this catalyst, if you will, of the problems drawing her to him. I preached a sermon from this passage, I don't know, 4 or 5 years ago, and this is my outline real quick. I'll give it to you. Her biography, her burden, her boldness, and her belief. And so we went through kind of all those things already. Let me give you the outline for today. The trial for her. We see this trial for her. I should work out more. Matter of fact, when I was in high school, I went and picked my classes, and I was my 9th or 10th grade year, I can't remember which one, but one of those 2 years, for PE, I chose weights. Instead of regular PE, I could have chosen regular PE, I chose weights. In my mind, by the trolley, I was thinking to myself, I don't want to run because I don't like to run, and in PE, I'm probably going to run, so I'm going to choose weights because that sounded like less running to me. But lo and behold, it actually went this way. Monday, Wednesday, and Friday, we were in the gym there at Lake Elsinore High School in Lake Elsinore, California, and they had a full gym with all the, you know, 45-pound weights on the end, the 45-pound bar, and so the professional ones, and we would do that Monday, Wednesday, and Friday. Guess what we did on Tuesdays and Thursdays? They made us run. They said, you can't do weights every single day. You got to have a day in between to let your muscles rest. And so my whole goal with doing weights was to avoid running, but I ended up running 2 days a week anyway because the Lord knew that I needed it. But I got kind of buff. I really did. You know, the little guys and my friends, they're all taller than me, lanky guys. They're thinking, I'm going to lift way more than Justin's going to lift. And for whatever reason, these little short arms, I get on there. You got 135 on there. 1, 2, 3, 4. And I was doing this. But you know what happens? You need that resistance. And I don't do it anymore, obviously. I had one season in my life for 1 year at age 15 where I was pretty buff. But maybe I'll get back there someday. But you got to go daily, and you got to have that resistance, and you got to push yourself, and you start lifting them weights, and you're working out, and you're getting a little more, and a little more, and a little more. And I liken that illustration to the trials of life that we referenced earlier. It's the weights of life and the trials of life that really cause us to be strong for the Lord. We don't want the trials. We don't want trials for our children. And matter of fact, if our children go to school and there's an injustice and the teacher gives them a C because and they deserve an A, or if the teacher or the playground monitor puts our kid in suspension and they were the ones doing the right thing in the right way, and maybe that is, maybe it's not. I'm just saying this. Injustices happen. And it's those injustices and how we deal with those injustices and the trials and that resistance and the overcoming that makes us spiritually strong. We have to have the difficulties, ladies and gentlemen. We don't want the difficulties. We don't want the past due bills. We don't want the cutback in hours. We don't want the bad report from the doctor. We don't want any of those things, because why would we want those things? But we know that those things are the things that help us be strong. The Bible says in Ecclesiastes 12:1, remember now.
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8: During that whole period, they end up getting their last king, Zedekiah. He reigns for 11 years. He ticks off Nebuchadnezzar so badly that Nebuchadnezzar says, I'm tired of even leaving some of you around. You're all going down right now. And that's where we pick up our story. Second Chronicles, could you turn with me in your Bible to page 388 if it's an ESV? Second Chronicles 36, 11. Second Chronicles 36, verse 11. Page 388, it is the last page of 2 Chronicles. We're going to read this. You can follow along with me, and then I'll read a passage out of Kings that tells you more of it. Here we go. Zedekiah, that last king of Israel I talked about, was 21 years old when he began to reign, and he reigned 11 years in Jerusalem. He did what was evil in the sight of Yahweh his God. He did not humble himself before Jeremiah the prophet, who spoke from the mouth of the Lord. He also rebelled against the Babylonian king Nebuchadnezzar, who had made him swear by God. He stiffened his neck, hardened his heart against turning to the Lord, the God of Israel. And all the officers of the priests and all the people likewise in Israel were exceedingly unfaithful, following all the abominations of the nations. And they polluted the temple, the house of the Lord that he had made holy in Jerusalem. Let's pause right there for a second. When your entire leadership of your nation is not following God, and your entire religious structure is no longer following God, what does he have left to work with? So let's talk about America. I mean, we're a nation, right? I mean, so let me ask you this. Is all of our leadership of America, secular leadership, are they following the Lord? No. Is our religious structure following the Lord? pretty good, kind of. Are there people still calling out for revival in America? Yes. I'm going to suggest to you that that is the only reason why we're still here. I think that God still has some stuff to work with, even though we are no longer a Christian nation. So what my prayer is God may revival flood America again. Amen? Amen. That's what we need. Jesus, we need our hearts turned towards you. That's what we need. All right. So now how did God handle it? It says everybody was against him. Everybody was wicked. How did he handle it? In a typical God fashion. Look at verse 15. The Lord, the God of their fathers, sent persistently to them by his messengers because he had compassion on his people and on his dwelling place. But they kept mocking the messengers of God, despising his words and scoffing at his prophets until the wrath of the Lord rose against his people until there was no remedy. That's pretty heavy. What was the point? I'm trying to get your attention. How does God handle bad stuff? He is patient, long-suffering, loving, and forgiving. But there has to come a time when you call it. And God treats his people the same way as he treats other people. See, here's the deal. If you read the Old Testament, you may get this weird notion that God is blowing people up willy-nilly. He is not. If you ever see the judgment of God fall, it is after hundreds of years and thousands of tries. Why? Because his nature is to forgive. His nature is to woo you back. His nature is to turn your heart. If God has to bring correction on you, it is probably after a really long time of him calling you back so that you have no excuse, right? Well, God, I didn't know. You knew. You've been sitting in church, hearing messages day in and day out for a really long time, and you're telling me you didn't know my voice. You know my voice. Come on. Right? All right, so how did it go down? You can just listen to me because I'm going to be jumping through some selections out of 2 Kings. Listen to this. For because of the anger of the Lord, it came to the point in Jerusalem and Judah that he cast them from his presence. And Zedekiah, that last king, rebelled against the king of Babylon. And in the 9th year of his reign, Nebuchadnezzar, king of Babylon, came with all his army against Jerusalem and laid siege to it. Then a breach was made in the city, and all the men of Israel of war fled by night. But the army of the Chaldeans pursued the Israel king and overtook him in the plains of Jericho. All his army was scattered. They captured the king, brought him to Babylon, and passed sentence on him. They slaughtered his sons before his eyes. They gouged out his eyes, bound him in chains, and took him to Babylon. In the 5th month, the captain of the bodyguard of Babylon came to Jerusalem. He burned the temple, the house of the Lord. He burned the palace, the king's house, and all the houses of Jerusalem. Every great house he burned down. And all the army of the Chaldeans who were with the captain of the guard broke down the walls around Jerusalem. And the rest of the people who were left in the city and the deserters, and the rest of the multitude, the captain of the guard carried into exile. But he did leave some of the poorest of the land to be vine dressers and plowmen. And so Judah was taken into exile out of its land. And there you have Israel wiped off the map. How long were they going to be wiped out? It's interesting. The Bible tells us. It says this in the Bible. And the king of Babylon took into exile those who had escaped from the sword to fulfill the word of the Lord by the mouth of Jeremiah until the land had enjoyed its Sabbaths. All the days it lay desolate, it kept Sabbath to fulfill 70. Listen, if the dirt you live on needs a break from you, you're a bad nation. That's what it just said. It's like the land was like, goodness gracious, get these people out of here. And then 10 Sabbaths, 70 years where everything has to clear. The spiritual atmosphere has to clear. Everything has to clear. But notice it's only 70 years. God's whole plan was always to bring them back and rebuild. When God wrecks you, his plan is always to rebuild you and restore you and bless you. God does not take joy in the wrecking of his people. He only does what is necessary as a pruning that you might thrive again. There is a bunch of us in this room today that are overgrown. You guys ever had a chance to go through a major forest area after a fire? It just looks stark and ugly, does it not? I got a chance to go to Hume Lake Camp for my first time last year, going up again this year, teaching the adults. But I got a chance to go last year because my kids were up there. And we were driving through a big part of these massive, you know, sequoia trees, this big, beautiful place, but it had been hit by fire. And it was like all this beauty was gone. But I remember a long time ago, this one firefighter had told me, he worked in the county area where they clear out fires. And he said, you know, as devastating as it is, it burns the undergrowth and all the stuff that's choking it out, and it purifies the land out, and it can regrow fresh. Y'all, that's how God is working with us. If he has to reduce you down to ashes, his point is to always bring the beauty from those ashes and let it rise again. He is not interested in the destruction of his people. He's interested in the restoration. And there's some of us that have not grown healthy, and we have so much undergrowth, he has to clear the area and start all over again. May we clear out the religious garbage and just be about Jesus and Jesus alone. Amen? Amen. All right, so you do know what happens next in the story. How do you know that? Well, in those 70 years of exile, different prophets were writing, people like Daniel and Zechariah and Haggai and Malachi. But 48 years after the Jerusalem fall, a new empire rises up called the Persians. The Persian, anybody heard of the Persian Empire? Yeah, the Persian Empire rose up and they took over. The first king that takes power was a guy by the name of Cyrus. Now, Cyrus is not a God-fearing man. He was a Persian. He was a secular guy. He had his own gods and all that stuff. But the first year he comes into power, this happens. 2 Chronicles 36:22 says this. Now, in the first year of Cyrus, king of Persia, that the word of the Lord by the mouth of Jeremiah might be fulfilled, the Lord stirred up the spirit of Cyrus, king of Persia, so that he made a proclamation throughout all his kingdom and also put it in writing. Thus says Cyrus, king of Persia, Yahweh, the God of heaven, has given me all the kingdoms of the earth, and he has charged me to build him a house in Jerusalem, which is in Judah. Whoever is among you of his people, may the Lord God be with him. You can go home. What the heck? How did that happen? No way. They got wiped out by the Babylonians. 48 years later, new empire rises up. Pagan empire steps in and says, oh, I'm totally into God and his temple. And yeah, guys, go home, build it up. No way. How does that, let me tell you how serious this is. Anybody know who the Persian people are now more commonly known by? Iran, Iranians. When's the last time the leader of Iran wanted to bless Jerusalem? Okay, I think you might need to know this. They don't get along. Iran and Israel are bitter enemies, right? So that is how serious this is. Imagine the leader of Iran goes, you know what? Man, I just had this huge move of God on my life, and I just wanted to say, I want to bless you guys. I want to come in and make you stronger. No way. That's God. See, if you don't remember the power of God, you're going to keep looking at the news and thinking, it can never happen. God can make anything happen at any time in the blink of an eye. He can use a secular leader, grab him for a moment, transform his mind, have him do something extraordinary, change the whole fabric of our world reality, and he doesn't have to ask anybody's permission. You know, oh, well, that nation could never. You know, it's interesting. One of my assistants, Nicole, and her family just got back from France. She did a European trip. And in that, we were talking about the churches of Europe, and everybody hears about how the church is dead in Europe and this and that. She said, honestly, it really felt that way more so in France. Now, France has made a very specific effort to remove God from their society, right? And everyone that I know that has done ministry over in Europe says, there's no point. Let me tell you something. If God wants to bring revival to France. He can make France the leading dominant Christian nation of the world. Does it look possible to us? Absolutely not. Does it look dead and dry? Does it look like a bunch of dry bones? Sure it does, but what does the Bible say? He can make those dry bones live. He can bring them up and bring a revival, and we can watch them lead the whole world in Christianity, if God chooses. This is miraculous. So then he lets them go. They go home in three waves. The first wave was to rebuild the temple. Interesting story. When they get there and they rebuild the temple, it's a little baby version of the old one. It says on the day they consecrated it, the young people were cheering so loud, the ground shook. And at the exact same time, all the old people were crying so loud, you couldn't tell what was crying and what was cheering. Why were the two groups acting that way? Because the older people remembered what the temple used to be. And they said, are you kidding me? This is what we've done? This is what has come of us, that we got this little weeny stupid temple, and all the young people are going, I've never even seen it. This is awesome. And it was so much confusion. The second wave was led by a man by the name of Ezra. Y'all know the book of Ezra? That's what it's about. Third wave was led by a man named what? Nehemiah. We got a book of Nehemiah. He rebuilt the wall, and they began to be a nation starting over again. How beautiful. But unfortunately, that's where most of us stop. Because it's where the Old Testament stops. Do you realize that there are 400 years between the Old Testament and the New Testament? That's where most of us go, man, how in the world did 400 years go and nobody wrote about it? Oh, a lot of people wrote about it, just didn't get into our Bible. If y'all came from a Catholic background, your Bible was bigger. You got some of those writings in there, right? Okay, but in the Protestant version, none of them were considered inspired, so they didn't get in there. So what happened in the 400 years in between, called the intertestamental period? Let me give you a real quick recap. Here's what happened. 122 years after the Jews rebuilt their wall, some new kids on the block showed up. They were called the Greeks. Anybody ever heard of the Greek Empire? Yeah, kind of a big deal. Now, this is what shocks me. Y'all, Greece, as a nation, I believe, not too recently, did what? Filed for bankruptcy. They have cute little islands, right? That everyone puts on their screensaver. I want to go to Mykonos, right? That kind of stuff. That place ran the known world. This is how much stuff changes. So sure enough, a man named Philip of Macedon leads a big movement to take over the world. But nobody remembers him. They only remember his son. Who's his son? Alexander the Great. Takes over at 19 years old, dominates the entire world. Anointed by God for world domination. Was he a good guy? Nope. Was he effective? Yep. As a matter of fact, the Hellenization process, the let's make the world Greek, is so laced, not just in the Western world. Y'all, everything that you learn and you know and you found, a lot of that's Greek. But it also affected the Eastern world. It changed Judaism. Forever. They became very Greek. Now, after he was gone, two families rose up and they began to rule. And everything was cool for the Jews for a while until one super bad guy showed up. He was the Hitler of his day. His name was Antiochus Epiphanes IV. He is what the Bible refers to as the abomination that causes desolation in prophecy. He was murdering the Jews, went into the temple, and what? Sacrificed a pig on the altar of God. Anybody know that that's not kosher? Right? That was a no-no. He did it to what? Defame everything, made fun of the Jews. He was a horrible man. And he led all kinds of chaos. And the Jews remained relatively quiet until he did one thing. He determined that everybody in the world needed to worship Zeus. You want to tick off the Jews? Tell them who they need to worship. They ain't having it. And one family in particular, a man by the name of Mattathias and his son, Judas the Hammer, Judas Maccabees, led a guerrilla warfare revolution. They rise up and they came and they started killing everybody. They broke through and created independence for the Jewish people. There was a time where they were holed up and they wanted to keep the temple pure. And so they had lit a menorah and they wanted it to rise up before God, but they didn't have any more oil. But miraculously, it kept burning and burning and burning. And that's called what? Hanukkah. Unfortunately, that family turned out to be really bad later. They ended up killing their own people. They ended up doing all kinds of chaos. It was not good. They fell into disrepair. They lasted, however, 104 years of independence. And then the Romans came. In 63 BC, the Roman Empire took over everything. They taxed the Jewish people, and they put somebody in charge. His name was Antipater. You go, yeah, I don't know that name. You don't, doesn't matter. You only know his son, Herod the Great. Herod the Great was an Idumean. Does that matter? Well, he's also known as an Edomite. Does that matter? Y'all remember the two boys in the Old Testament that are twins, Jacob and Esau? Jacob was the Jewish people. Esau were the Edomite people, and they didn't like each other. So Rome backed an Edomite, put him as king, made him convert to Judaism. So he was technically religiously a Jew, but by birth he was an Edomite, so the Jews didn't want him. And boy, he tried everything to win him over. He rebuilt the temple to be awesome and beautiful like it was in the days of Solomon, and they still weren't having it. They knew he was a puppet for Rome. So he began to get more paranoid and more paranoid and more paranoid. And then one day he hears that a star has been found in the sky, which is what? That a Jewish king had been born. He's not Jewish. Who were the Jews waiting for? The Jewish king. And he was freaked out. And he slaughtered all the Hebrew baby boys. And that's the Christmas. See, here's what's interesting. After 40 kings and a failure, after world conquering, after silence from God, after all the tumultuous leaders that have come and gone, in comes the first message he preaches is what? The kingdom of God is here. You want to know your real king? I'm coming here and doing it myself. You rejected me in the past. I'm now back to clean up this mess. But I am not like any king you have ever imagined. I am not interested in money. Look at me. I've got none of it. I'm not interested in your money. It doesn't matter to me because it doesn't accomplish anything. You know who my people are? They're not the best and the brightest. They're ordinary, unschooled men. They're the ones that are outcast. They're the ones that are poor. They're the ones that are oppressed. You want to talk about my army? That's my army. You see, without what? Throwing one blow, without swinging one sword, without firing one shot, I'm going to lead a revolution of the heart and I will transform the entire world. You want to know what a good king is like? I'm here. Are you going to recognize me as such? No, of course you won't. But I'll die for you anyway because I'm not about me. I'm all about you. You see, that's what real kings do. And anyone else isn't. Amen? Y'all, can I have the prayer team come on up here? Does Jesus have to replay that whole scenario for every one of us individually for us to realize that he's the best king to run our lives? I hope not. I hope that our hearts are soft enough that we say, oh man, I know I can't run my life. It's got to be Jesus. Do you understand that your spouse is never going to cut it as your leader? Your boss is never going to cut it as your leader. Your kids are never going to cut it to lead you. Your church leaders are never going to cut it to lead you. They're all going to fail. Why? Because we know the standard, and the standard is Jesus, and there's nobody here that can do it like he can. Y'all, this King series is a big, long drama to say one point. It's Jesus or nothing. You see, he wants to be the king of your life today. I get it. All throughout history, everybody keeps saying the same thing. Well, trying to follow an invisible king, that doesn't really work, and blah, blah, blah. Try it. Because I'll tell you what, all the ones you can see, they're failures. You need a real king. You need King Jesus. So here's what we're going to do as we close out. In a moment, I'm going to have you stand, and I'm going to pray over you. But I want to point out something. We are here in the house of God. The Bible says that if two or more are gathered in my name, I am there in their midst. That means that God is in our midst. King Jesus is here. And since it is here on earth as it is in heaven, then that's why we have a prayer team up here that is prayed up and anointed, and they are here as ambassadors. What that means is before you leave, if you have any needs from the king, if you have any requirement of resources from the kingdom, then we need to be praying about it. God said, you do not have because you do not ask. Well, that's why the prayer team is here. These are ordinary individuals anointed by God to partner with you in just asking Dad, would you change my situation? Are you allowed to do that? Of course you are. Before you leave, if you have any need that I'm not going to be covering in my prayer, that's why the team is here. Please don't leave without getting prayer. There can be breakthrough in your life today, right here at this altar. Let me pray. Would you all stand as we close? Let's pray a covering over your minds and hearts as you go today, a blessing over you. Holy Spirit, may you anoint your children. Father, that my friends and family here with me today, we are asking and saying that you're the true King. And if you're the true King, then Lord, would you make our minds and hearts recognize that? That, Lord, we got a lot of distraction. We got a lot of stuff spinning through our minds, a lot of stuff capturing our attention and taking us away from you. I pray, Lord, would you, for moments of every day, whisper clear and loud into our spirits that there is no mistake that you are whispering and calling to us. Lord, may our hearts be soft that when we hear from you, we are willing to adjust and change. May we not become so religiously obstinate that we can't hear you anymore. God, may we not be so concerned with being right as being loving. Lord, I pray right now for revival to come across our hearts here in this room and those that can hear us and watch us online. That God, it has to begin with us bowing our knee and our heads to you. That God, if we can be the blessers, if we can be the ones that love rightly, if we can be the ones that stand for what is good and right, then maybe our nation has a chance. I pray for revival to sweep across this region, across America, that we would be able to be a part of it on the front lines carrying your banner. Lord Jesus, if there are any here today that are lacking in resource and they need some help, God, would you pour down from heaven and rise up from the earth resources for their needs? God, if there are any here today that are sick and hurting and need to call out to their God, would you rise them up? In Jesus' name, would you allow their pain to go away, their bodies to work, their ears to be opened, their eyes to be restored? God, that you would allow all disease to be eradicated in this room right here, right now. God, would you just wash over our family and allow us to walk out in confidence? In Jesus' name we pray. Amen.
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12: 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Freedom is more than inheritance. 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Freedom only survives when each generation chooses to defend it. So, do we have the courage to defend and protect what is being challenged, the very principles that made America the greatest experiment in history?
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23: Why did God cause an earthquake to open the prison doors? To let poor Paul out of prison. But when you read the story, God went through the whole earthquake thing so that all those people could be saved. The Philippian jailer, his household, the whole church getting formed. So it's kind of funny how God does things. His ways are not our ways.
24: Pastor Brett Metter with encouragement to be faithful through the good and the bad.
23: You may not understand why things are happening or not happening, but be of good cheer. God's got a plan and all things work together for good.

0: anti-Semitism sentiment that was very much part of this pagan antiquity. The people that were into this lady sorcery would be the same people that would hate Jews in those days. So the objection, you know, that these men were Jews is even more interesting, knowing there was a tiny Jewish community in Philippi. It was very small, but they ripped off Paul and Silas's clothes. And then verse 23, and when they had laid many stripes, that's whippings, upon them, they cast them into prison, charging the jailer to keep them safely, who, having received such a charge, thrust them into the inner prison and made their feet fast in the stocks. You history buffs know Tertullian. Tertullian said, the legs feel nothing in the stocks when the heart is in heaven. And we see that here, verses 25 and 26. It says, and at midnight, Paul and Silas prayed and sang praises unto God. And the prisoners heard them. And suddenly there was a great earthquake, so that the foundations of the prison were shaken. And immediately all the doors were opened and everyone's bands were loosed. It says, verse 27, and the keeper of the prison, awakening out of his sleep and seeing the prison doors open, he drew out his sword and would have killed himself, supposing that the prisoners had fled. But Paul cried with a loud voice, saying, do thyself no harm, for we are all here. Then he called for a light. Apparently he smoked cigarettes. No, I'm just kidding. Sorry. Then he called for a light and sprang in. That's a torch. And he came in trembling and fell down before Paul and Silas and brought them out and said, sirs, what must I do to be saved? And they said, believe on the Lord Jesus Christ, and thou shalt be saved, and thy house. And repent, and be baptized, and... No, they didn't say that, did they? No, this is the gospel. Don't mess up the gospel with more things. But Brett, baptism, isn't it important? It sure is. That's why this guy's getting baptized. But it's not what saves you. How do I be saved, he asked. And Paul, who was a wordsmith and knew how to say stuff, his word was, believe on the Lord Jesus Christ, and thou shalt be saved, and your house. And verse 32, they spake unto him the word of the Lord and to all that were in his house. And he took them the same hour of the night and washed their stripes. That's, you know, the jailkeeper took them home to his house, washed their wounds on their backs, and was baptized, he and all his family, that is, straight away. And when he had brought them into his house, he set meat before them and rejoiced, believing in God with all of his house. Now, there's a bunch of that you might be wondering about. What about this jailer? You know, he was going to kill himself. Why was he going to kill himself? Because he failed in his duty to secure the prison. And he knew that he would be brutally killed in a torturous way. So he's like, I'd rather kill myself with my own hand than suffer the torture of these Roman, you know, people. So he's going to kill himself. And you say, well, Paul stops him. Good for that. And he gets saved. Awesome. And they go home and bandage Paul and Silas up. Cool. But do you still feel a little bit of a dark cloud over the situation? Like, the scripture doesn't really say it. It says they believed in God and all his house. And suddenly it seems like they're just all happy. They're at the jailer's house. What's going to happen in the morning when they all find Paul and the gang is gone? By the way, this house that's used, the Philippi church starts in this jailer's house. And you get a sense that the house here, it says all that were in his house were saved and baptized. And when he brought them into his house, he set meat before them and rejoiced, believing in God with all of his house. There's rejoicing. There's not a dark cloud where the Philippian jailers, man, I got to face the music tomorrow morning when they realize these prisoners have broke free. What am I going to do? He's not even worried about that. Why is that? God's using this jailer to be the instrument of the start of the church at Philippi. And suddenly those things tend to take a back seat, and faith in Christ will give you faith that he'll take care of the rest. When you're faithful in what God's called you to do, and this guy's opening his house to Paul and Silas, the Lord's going to take care of it. Well, how is he going to take care of the jailer? I mean, he's in big trouble now. Well, God can do anything. Nothing's too hard for the Lord. Do you guys understand that? You might think right now, but what about tomorrow? And what's going to happen to me? I'm so afraid. Nothing is too hard for the Lord. Remember that before we read the rest of the story. But another thing about this, I got to be the guy that grew up in a house like this, where people would be brought from my dad's work that were unsaved, that accept Christ and be saved and be baptized. I got the blessing of being in a home like this. And I just wonder how many of your homes could be used maybe in a greater way for the unsaved to come to dinner, to help bandage their wounds, whether it be literally or spiritually. to come and hear the gospel and be saved and be baptized. I grew up in a house like that where people came. We used to do Wednesday night Bible study. My church that I grew up with, it started, you know, in my house, went from weekend services in my house to this Grange Hall. And then we did Wednesday night Bible study in my house. And I grew up with that. My parents would open our house and people would spill communion juice on our carpet and track in. And it was just kind of the deal. But did my mom and dad worry? My mom, she always kept a very clean house and was always into decor and making it very cozy and homey. And I remember as a kid going, wow, I'm amazed my mom lets everybody into the house, you know. But why did we do that? Because it was a giant, giant blessing. And our house rejoiced because of that. That's what you see going on here. I wonder if you have a house that God wants to use in this way. Well, meanwhile, back at the prison, most scholars believe all the prisoners came with Paul, Silas, Luke, and Timothy. They all came back to the prison guard's house. Can you imagine being Mrs. Prison Guard? Honey, I'm home. And by the way, I brought some escaped criminals with me, a whole prison full. Start cooking it up, you know, honey. The prison guard has Paul and Silas, now escaped convicts, are you guys with me this? In his own house. He's aiding and abetting criminals. That's the dark cloud I'm talking about. The threat of what would happen to him would seem to be why he contemplated suicide. Seems like a hard situation to get out of. Well, then enter the Lord's might. Verse 35. It says, and when it was day, the magistrates sent those sergeants saying, let those men go. Now, the implication, Paul and the gang and all the prisoners said, we don't want to put your life at risk, so we're going back to prison because we don't want you to be in trouble. Did you see that? That's amazing. So they're back in prison with this guy, and the magistrates say, by the way, let those guys go now. What's going on? Well, we find out, as the magistrates said, let those guys depart and go in peace. But Paul said unto them, have they beaten us openly, uncondemned, being Romans? And have cast us into prison, and now they do thrust us out privately? Nay, verily, but let them come themselves and fetch us out. And the sergeants told these words to the magistrates, and they feared when they heard that they were Romans. Paul and Silas were Roman citizens, and they were beaten without a fair trial, and they were beaten more than you're supposed to beat a Roman citizen. So the men of the magistrates of the city, they were guilty, guilty, guilty, and they could be in huge trouble for treating Roman citizens the way they did. So they weaseled in early in the morning, saying, hey, let those guys out of prison. Let's just go your way in peace. Live long and prosper. And Paul stands up and says, I'm not going anywhere. Like, don't you love Paul's boldness? You guys beat us and you're going to be in trouble for that. We're not letting you get off so easy. This is Paul. Now the magistrates, they're shaking in their sandals. And it says, verse 39, and they came and besought them and brought them out and desired them to depart out of the city. Would you please, with sugar on it, you know, please leave the city. We'd like you to go now. There's a little different tune. Verse 40, and they went out of the prison and entered into the house of Lydia. And when they had seen the brethren, that's the church there now, they comforted them and departed. I love this story. It's the beginning of the Philippian church. And I love how it turns out. God works it all out in the end. Question, why did God cause an earthquake to open the prison doors? A novice would say, to let poor Paul out of prison. But when you read the story, that's not why God did that. God went through the whole earthquake thing and all the prisoners escaped so that all those people could be saved. The Philippian jailer, his household, the whole church getting formed. And they went through all that. And then they went back into the prison. So it's kind of funny how God does things. His ways are not our ways. He does things. His thoughts are wiser than our thoughts. And you may not understand why things are happening or not happening. You might be bouncing off this and that in your life, but be of good cheer. God's got a plan and all things work together for good. That's why this story, at least this part, ends happily ever after. In Jesus' name.
1: 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But first, let me tell you a little bit more about Brett Metter. 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
0: Lord, we are thankful for this reminder of how you work. And the things we don't know what's going on, Lord, sometimes they're mysterious to us, but you have a perfect plan. And sometimes it does include suffering and beatings. But I pray that we, like Paul, would be bold and strong and not be weary in well-doing. For in due season, we'll reap a harvest if we faint not. We see that in this story. Help us to be faithful through thick and thin, through the good, the bad, and the ugly. Help us to remain faithful, as did Paul and Silas. Help us to remain open to ministering to whoever you put in front of us, Lord. So bless these folks. May they rejoice in what you're doing in their lives, Lord. We pray in Jesus' name. Amen.
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0: Good afternoon and welcome to the Narrow Path radio broadcast. My name is Steve Gregg and we're live for an hour each weekday afternoon. We're taking your calls if you have questions you'd like to raise for conversation on the air about the Bible, about the Christian faith, or about something you disagree with the host about. Feel free to give me a call. We'll talk about those things. The number to call is 844-484-5737. That's 844-484-5737. It looks like we have two lines open on the switchboard right now, so this is an opportunity for you to get through that you may not have again later in the hour. 844-484-5737 is the number. Once again, I want you to know that next weekend I will be up in the Sacramento area speaking a number of times on, I think it's Friday, Saturday, and Sunday, if I'm not mistaken. And if you live in the Sacramento area and are interested in taking in any of those talks, you are welcome to do so. 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You just show up and you're there. And then in a couple weeks after that, I'll be doing a week-long itinerary in Michigan. 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Once again, under announcements, you'll see the appointments we have for me to speak there in Michigan. That's in about 3 weeks from now. All right. We're going to talk to Rez calling from the Bay Area in California. Rez, welcome to the Narrow Path.
1: Hey, Steve. How you doing? Thanks for taking my call. I had a question regarding just history, and I wanted to ask you something about the Bible. I was wondering if you knew if it was true, if the Jewish at the time were behind the transatlantic slave trade because of their beliefs and what they were taught in the Old Testament about having slaves, is it being okay? And then secondly, I wanted to ask you how we can defend the Bible, or should we defend the Bible as the Word of God when it almost in some areas promotes slavery?
0: Can you give me an example where you think it promotes slavery?
1: I don't have all the verses, but I think Leviticus was some of the places. I think there was in the New Testament where it seems to say to tell people for slaves to obey their masters. I don't have all the verses.
0: Sure. Yeah, I don't know any place in the Bible that specifically promotes slavery. Slavery was a reality in the entire world long before the Bible was written. And of course, the Jews themselves are one of the nations that was kept entirely in slavery for hundreds of years before they founded their nation. So, the great story of the Old Testament is how God liberated slaves from Egypt. The Egyptians had made slaves of them, and God liberated them. Now, God liberating Israel from slavery doesn't mean that he ended slavery on the planet. And every nation still had slaves, and always did, right up until very modern times. Even to this day, there are still slaves in some countries. Because it's not illegal in all countries, but it certainly has been illegal for a couple of hundred years now in the West, in most countries, certainly America and England. So until very recently, slavery was just a part of one of the institutions of humanity, like marriage and other institutions, employment. It seems strange to us because we have we live at a time where, you know, long since slavery has been denounced and made illegal in our society, and rightly so. We're glad of it. But the point is, we might be surprised to find slavery mentioned in the Bible as something that exists without necessarily condemnation of the institution as a whole. We feel like, well, God should have condemned it because we do. Well, we condemned slavery, Atlantic slavery, because it was unjust. I mean, frankly, people from Africa were kidnapped by other African tribes, and then they were sold to slave traders against their will and brought across the Atlantic and sold over in this part of the world. That's very unjust. It involves kidnapping, which under the law of Moses would be a capital offense. So whoever kidnapped them in the first place would be put to death. If the law of God was followed, there wouldn't have ever been this institution of slavery that we had over here. So no one can blame the Bible for that. People violate what the Bible says all the time. Now, a person could sell themselves into slavery, or they could become a slave in the Bible times by being a prisoner of war. You know, prisoners of war were sometimes, instead of killed, now, but some places just killed all the civilians that you know, of a defeated nation, but Israel was not permitted to do that by their laws. So they would keep the civilians alive, and they'd come back and serve in Israel as servants. This is not because of their race. It's simply because of being enemy combatants or enemy, you know, part of an enemy nation of theirs. Now, Israel was told to keep their slaves kindly, to treat them kindly, which was not done in other countries. Other nations, you know, a slave was just a piece of property you could abuse, kill, do anything you wanted with if you really wanted to. But in Israel, you were not allowed to just kill your slave. You're not even supposed to abuse them. You're supposed to have compassion on them. Now, why, you know, if the Bible says to have compassion on them, why doesn't it just say release them? Well, I'm sure there were lots of slaves that would have liked to be released, but there were some who didn't want to be released. We know that because the law of Moses said that you should let your, at least your Israeli slaves, you should let them go after 7 years, but they might not want to. If they want to stay slaves for life, then they could. Now, we can't imagine why anyone would want to be a slave for life, but then we probably have never been in the circumstances that caused many people to sell themselves into slavery. They had absolutely, I mean, these were usually people who were broke. They had debt, you know, that they couldn't pay. They couldn't support their families. They were starving. They couldn't cover their medical and all their housing bills and so forth. So they'd sell themselves into slavery and they get all that for free. I mean, there's frankly, to suggest that's unjust is kind of strange in a time where, let's just say, socialism or communism is having to come back, which is entirely a slavery system. Basically, it's you give up all your rights, and then the government will provide all you need. Well, that's what slavery was. You give up all your rights, and your master will provide all you need. So, I mean, to have a good master who takes care of you would not be an awfully terrible thing. Having a bad master would be awful, of course, terrible. But the point is, it wasn't a given. It wasn't a guarantee that slavery would be an oppressive situation for somebody who couldn't make it on his own and had sold himself to slavery for his own survival. To ban the whole institution of slavery would have put these people back on the streets, and they'd probably be like our homeless people are today, you know, because they just didn't have, they couldn't make it on their own. So it would have been a very cruel thing to ban all slavery, although truly, I'm sure many slaves would have been better off if they had been released, but you know, a great number probably would not, and that's why they had sold themselves into slavery. So slavery is something for a society to work out. It can be cruel, it can be kind, it can be just, it can be unjust. The law of Moses required that Israel, insofar as they would have slaves, they must treat them justly. And that's what the New Testament says. Paul told masters to treat their slaves justly, and slaves to, you know, to be submissive to their masters, of course. It's like telling children to be submissive to their parents. They're part of a household. There's a master of the household. And if there are people in the household that are rebellious and resisting and, you know, making it hard, that's not a good thing. Peace in the household requires that the person who's at the top of the household, that is the master of the household, or the father, you know, that he's kind and fair to those who are vulnerable to him and those who are subject to him. But it also means that those who are subject to him behave submissively so that he doesn't, you know, so it doesn't mess up the whole household thing. So anyway, somebody's got to make a case to tell us why the Bible shouldn't allow slavery. It doesn't promote it. The Bible never promoted slavery at all. The Bible is written in a society where every society, including Israel, had slaves. So what the Bible did is regulate it. And it did so in a very compassionate way. But if we want to blame the Bible writers for not abolishing slavery, well, then you're going to have to explain how these people who sold themselves into slavery, who couldn't take care of themselves, how they're going to take care of themselves now without their master to do it. And there were slaves who were offered their freedom, and they said, "I don't want to be free. I've got a cushy gig here in this role." And so that was even true from what I understand. I'm no expert on American slavery, but I think there were even slaves that were treated kindly in this country, although they had been unjustly taken from their homes in Africa. But once they were here, sometimes Christians had slaves and treated them like family members. And the emancipation, I'm sure, was a great joy to many slaves, perhaps most. But there were some who weren't eager to be emancipated just because they had a secure situation with a kind master. But like I say, our whole society, well, not our whole society, but one branch of our society, one of our political parties, is moving toward the whole idea that, hey, everybody should be slaves. Let everyone give up all their rights to their property and their free speech and their self-defense. Give up all their rights, and the government will provide everything for them. That's exactly what slavery is, exchanging your freedom for security. So even if we don't have the institution of slavery anymore, there definitely is a move, and apparently lots of people behind it in this country, to just turn the whole society into a slavery state, just like, you know, Soviet Union used to be, or China. Anyway, Rez, I hope that helps you a little bit. Let's talk to Carrie from Fort Worth, Texas. Carrie, welcome to The Narrow Path.
2: Hi, Steve. I've got a couple of questions. The first one is James 3:18 speaks of the seed. Does that refer to Christ?
0: James 3:18. Let me turn there.
2: I believe that.
0: Okay, now the fruit of righteousness is sown in peace by those who make peace. That's the verse you're talking about?
2: I think so. Doesn't it say the seed of righteousness?
0: Some translations might say that. The translation I'm looking at, and I think all the ones I've read, says the fruit of righteousness is sown. Now, sown is what seeds are. Seeds are sown. So it is talking about sowing seeds that produce the fruit of righteousness. These seeds are sown, or this fruit is produced in by those who are peacemakers, those who make peace. So he's basically saying that, you know, if we want to have righteousness in our society, we need to be peacemakers. And the seeds of that righteous fruit of righteousness is done by people who are peacemakers. Now you say, is the seed Christ? I think what is being sown there is not Christ himself. It's the righteousness that comes through his reign. When a person comes under the reign of Christ into his kingdom and takes him seriously and begins to obey him, which is what happens when you really become a Christian, you begin to obey Jesus, then you live a righteous life. You live a just life. You don't oppress people. You don't cheat people. You don't lie to people. That's simply, those ways of life are contrary to living under Christ's reign. So if you're under Christ's reign, you're a peacemaker and you live a righteous life and you're sowing the seeds of righteousness or the fruit of righteousness. So I don't think if you're seeing that as sowing a seed of righteousness, although I don't see that word there, if it's talking about sowing a seed of righteousness, it wouldn't be necessarily speaking of sowing Christ, the seed, but sowing that which grows into righteousness, rather.
2: Okay. My second question, are you familiar with the book Victorious Eschatology?
0: I haven't read that book. I read many years ago a similar named book called Eschatology of Victory, and that was by the author's name escapes me at the moment, but it was a book on postmillennialism. I think Victorious Eschatology is also about postmillennialism, isn't it?
2: Well, it's kind of a anti-dispensational view.
0: Uh-huh.
2: It's
0: right.
2: It's called, I'm only about halfway through it, but they're explaining the Matthew verses, and then they go to Daniel, and then they're going to go to Revelation and explain some things. But they were talking about the 70 weeks in uh-huh. Daniel and the 70th week, and talking about how that 70th week was fulfilled.
0: Mm-hmm.
2: And they take half of that week up to Christ's crucifixion.
0: Right, okay.
2: And the other half they take to the death of Stephen, or
0: okay,
2: where Paul comes on scene.
0: Right.
2: And I was just wondering, and I've heard you talk about this before also, that, but there are numbers in which people can play with to get to this. Are there any numbers that they use to kind of validate their view from the death of Christ to Stephen?
0: There's nothing in the Bible that tells us how long it was from Christ's death to Stephen's stoning or to Paul's conversion. The second half of the 70th week probably ended at one of those two things, you know, and therefore the second 3.5 years after Christ's death probably ends either with the death of Stephen, or I think even maybe more likely the conversion of Saul. I've always seen both of those as possibilities, and we don't know. Now, do we have facts and figures to tell us it was 3.5 years from Christ's death till either of those events? We do not. However, it is possible to do some calculations about when Saul was converted from what we learn in the book of Galatians. We know that Galatians was written just before 50 A.D., just before the Jerusalem Council. It was written after the first missionary journey of Paul, and it's the churches of that he established on that journey that are being addressed in the book. And it's just before he went to the Jerusalem Council. Now, why do I say that? Because it was seemingly shortly after he came back from that missionary journey that he went to the Jerusalem Council. He and Barnabas had gone out from the Church of Antioch. They'd planted these Galatian churches. They came back to Antioch, and because of conflicts over the circumcision issue, Barnabas and Paul went down and had the Jerusalem Council. So between the return from the first missionary journey and the going down to the missionary council, the Jerusalem Council, is when the book must have been written. Now, that being so, it was around 50 A.D. Now, you can, in Galatians, Paul tells his readers that, you know, he got converted, and then 3 years later, you know, he went, you know, down, he came back to Damascus, and then he went off into Arabia. And then he says in verse chapter 2 of 1 of Galatians, then after 14 years, I went up again to Jerusalem. Now, I believe this second trip to Jerusalem is the one recorded in Acts 11, where he and Barnabas went and took a gift from the Antioch church to the church in Jerusalem. Now, he says he did that 14 years later. Later than what? Later than his conversion, or later than the previous 3 years? Because in chapter 1, verse 18, he had said, then after 3 years, presumably this means after 3 years he spent in Damascus, he went to Arabia, he came back to Damascus, then after 3 years he went to Jerusalem. And then the next time he went was after 14 years. Was that, is he measuring still from his conversion or from the end of that 3 years? We don't know. But let's say it was 17 years. Okay, you begin to measure backward from 50 A.D., 17 years, and you come back to about 33 A.D., right? Am I doing that right? Yeah, about 33 A.D. That's about 3 years after Jesus died. So, you know, he places his conversion somewhere around 3 years after the death of Jesus, it seems to me. And he doesn't give the exact date, but if we would speculate that it was 3.5 years and it was the end of the 70th week then that he was converted and sent to the Gentiles, then this would it falls in the right time frame. So we don't have exact information, but that's it certainly comes close. Thank you for your question. Christopher in Newmarket, New Hampshire. Welcome to the Narrow Path, Christopher.
3: Hey, Steve, how are you doing today?
0: Good.
3: I wanted to see if you could expound on Romans 10:9, and I also wanted to know the pros and cons of judging whether or not people are saved. So I know sometimes you have to help them, but if you're wrong, you could also offend them. So mm-hmm. I was just wondering your thoughts on that, and I'll take my answer off the air.
0: Okay. Thanks for your call, Christopher. Well, you know, the verse you're asking about says that if you confess with your mouth the Lord Jesus, and some translations say if you confess with your mouth that Jesus is Lord, and believe in your heart that God has raised him from the dead, you'll be saved. Now, what this tells us is that you are saved at the same time that you acknowledge that Jesus is Lord. Now, some people talk about making Jesus the Lord of your life, but it's too late for that. Jesus was made the Lord by God. 2,000 years ago, he's made the Lord of the whole heaven and earth, including you, including all the unbelievers. He's their Lord. They're in rebellion against their Lord, but he's their rightful king and Lord. So there's no need for us to make him the Lord. That happened 2,000 years ago. But there is a need for us to submit to him as Lord. There's a need for us to stop pretending that he isn't Lord and start living like we know it's true. Now, if a person acknowledges Jesus as Lord, Paul is assuming that this means they are taking his lordship to be a fact and essentially embracing that fact because they're confessing it instead of denying it. And then they're believing that he was raised from the dead. And it says, if you do that, you'll be saved. So, in other words, whereas some people think you can be saved at one point, then later acknowledge Jesus as your Lord, there's nothing in the Bible that ever gives that impression. Paul says, if you acknowledge him as your Lord, then you'll be saved. There's only one Jesus in the Bible. He's Savior and Lord. If you have Jesus, you have a Savior and a Lord, not just a Savior. If you don't have Jesus, you don't have a Savior or a Lord. Savior and Lord are two labels for the same person. And so Paul is making that very clear. You don't accept Jesus as your Savior at some point, then later accept him as your Lord. You're not saved until he's your Lord. That's what Paul says. Now, as far as judging people's salvation, certainly we can't help but wonder about somebody who says they're a Christian and their life is inconsistent. But again, if somebody says they love Jesus and you can see some effort being made on their part to please the Lord and to obey the Lord, even though they have weakness and stumble and things like that. Well, James said we all stumble. Some people stumble a lot more than others. I can't judge who's a Christian and who's not by how much they stumble. I myself have stumbled far more than I should have, and there's people who've had fewer advantages than I have, and therefore probably have stumbled a lot more than I have, but stumbling is by definition accidental. A person who is taking Jesus seriously and defining their whole life as that of being subject to him as their king and their Lord will fail on occasions. That doesn't change the fact that he's their king and Lord or that they believe him to be. So, God alone can really decide those things. And that's why, Paul said in 1 Corinthians chapter 4, in verse 5, he says, therefore, judge nothing before the time until the Lord comes, who will both bring to light the hidden things of darkness and reveal the counsels of the hearts. And then each one's praise will be coming from God. So, in other words, we shouldn't judge before there's any sufficient evidence, okay? Now, if we can see that somebody is denying Christ with their mouth, or they're saying they're a Christian, but they make no effort whatsoever to indicate that Jesus means anything to them, or that they have any interest in doing his will, I think it's a pretty easy thing to judge, and righteously to judge that, this person doesn't know what it means to be a Christian. And by saying they're a Christian, they're just speaking mistakenly. They're not. They're not a Christian. Because a Christian, Jesus said, you'll know them by their fruits. The Pharisees wanted to be baptized by John. He said, no, bring forth fruits of repentance first. Then we'll talk about it. The truth is, a converted person will be changed. That's what convert means. If you convert something from analog to digital, it means you've changed it. Convert means to change. If someone says they've been converted, but they haven't been changed, well, they just don't know what being converted means. and certainly there's no evidence that they are converted. You don't have to believe them when they say it. But, you know, how much change is the question. If a person's been living a really sinful life, and they turn to Christ and they give up some of their sins or all that they can, or they're working on it. They've given up their life of sin and you know, their weaknesses, they're still working on defeating them. You know, they could be very well, very imperfect and still a genuine Christian. But of course, being a Christian is not based on how well you obey. It's based on how determined you are to obey, how sincerely you embrace Christ as your King and your Lord, which is seen in your sincere effort to obey. And again, we can't always tell. If somebody's stumbling, we can't tell if they really want to obey more than they're succeeding. So I don't think I have to judge if someone's saved or not. I think my goal is to bring as many people closer to Jesus as possible. And if everyone gets closer to Jesus, some of them are going to get saved, and some who are already saved are just going to get better, which is a good thing, too. I need to take a break, but I appreciate your call. 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We're not out of time yet. We have another half hour, so stay tuned.
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0: 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My name is Steve Gregg, and we're live for another half hour taking your calls. If you have questions about the Bible or the Christian faith, or you disagree with the host and want to say why, feel free to give me a call. The number is 844-484-5737. And our next call is coming from Brad in Vancouver, British Columbia. Hi, Brad. Welcome.
1: Hi, Steve. Thanks for taking my call. I've got two questions, unrelated, if you've got time for both, but I'll start with the first one. I was explaining to a friend of mine kind of my journey of looking deeper into like the traditional church model, and he expressed concern that not many should be teachers. And he was using James 3, verse 1, mm-hmm. as kind of a reference there. And I kind of countered with Hebrews 5:12, where it talks about
0: you all should
1: maturing
0: be teachers.
1: In faith. Mm-hmm. And why are you not, kind of the author saying, why are you not teach? You should be teachers by now.
0: Yeah.
1: So I'm trying to wrestle with that one. I don't know if you have something to add to that conversation.
0: Well, of course, what the writer of Hebrews is saying is you're old enough in the faith that you should be able to be teaching others, but you can't. You don't know enough to teach anyone anything. You have need to be taught, you know, the first principles over again as if you never knew them. So he's basically complaining that they're not mature enough to be of any assistance to anyone else in understanding the things of God. To say you ought to be teachers is in contrast to being, you know, a kindergartner, you know, who just needs to learn. He's not saying that everybody's going to be a teacher in the sense of one who, you know, stands before the congregation and addresses the congregation. In 1 Corinthians 12, Paul said, are all apostles, are all prophets, are all teachers? All those three are expecting a negative answer. No, not all are apostles, not all are prophets, and not all are teachers. However, he does say that they can all prophesy, but they're not all prophets. And, you know, everyone can teach if they know something. That doesn't make them teachers in the body of Christ. He's in the apostles and prophets, teachers. He's talking about people who are set aside for that ministry and, you know, who they do those things to the benefit of the whole congregation and so forth, where, you know, a person might prophesy without being in the office of a prophet. A person might teach somebody something without being, you know, an elder or a teacher of the church. Priscilla and Aquila, for example, they took Apollos aside and helped him to understand things that he didn't quite understand well enough. This was a private session for them. They didn't do it in public. And I think everybody who's a mature Christian should be able to do that. Everyone should be able to know what they believe and why they believe it. If they've been a Christian for very long, it should certainly be the goal of younger Christians that before very long they will be mature and understanding enough that they could counsel and teach others. Not necessarily that they'll go into a role as a teacher in the body of Christ, but, I mean, frankly, everyone has to teach, for example, their children and to bring them up in the nurture and admonition of the Lord. Timothy was taught the scriptures by his mother and his grandmother. Now, we're pretty sure that Paul wouldn't make his mother and grandmother elders in the church or make them, you know, teachers in the formal sense of the word. But they taught their grandson and son, which, frankly, everyone needs to be able to teach. Everyone needs to be able to communicate the truth to those who know less. But that's not the same thing as you're all going to be teachers in the body of Christ. Now, when James said, you know, do not be many teachers in James 3:1, for we shall have the stricter judgment, I think he means the ones who guide the church through their instruction, through their formal, you know, public instruction. They are teachers. And, you know, they have a stricter judgment because they're guiding not just themselves or one other person, like their children, which is important enough, but they're guiding a whole church. If they guide them wrong, that's a big problem. So they need to take their role very seriously. So, now, somebody was saying, you were talking about formal church versus what, organic church with one of your friends?
1: Like organic church versus like institutional church.
0: Yeah, yeah. So. And, you know, he was saying, well, you shouldn't be many teachers. I'm not sure what he means by that, but...
1: Well, being when you just gather in small groups, there's not enough teachers to be teaching those smaller...
0: Then you don't need many teachers, right. So, that's just it. You don't need many teachers if you're in a small group.
1: But if you're lots of small groups, you'd need a teacher in each group is kind of what he's saying. Like if you have hundreds and hundreds versus just having one teacher teaching thousands of people.
0: Right. But I think when James says don't be many teachers, we have to understand what it means, assuming that you can avoid it. God calls some people to be teachers, and and they can hardly avoid it. I mean, God called Jonah to be a prophet, and he tried to avoid it and didn't work out for him. When God calls you to something, I mean, Paul's called to be an apostle. He says, woe is me if I don't preach the gospel. When you have a call of God on your life, you've got a choice. Well, I mean, you do have a choice. You can try not to do it. But why? Why fight God? No, I think when he says don't be many teachers, I don't think he's saying even if God has raised up quite a few teachers among you, just pipe down and don't talk because we don't want a lot of teachers around here. I think what he's saying is let's not assume that everyone or a lot of people should be teachers. Because then we'd probably end up sticking people in that role that God may not be calling to that role. And, there are definitely people who are self-appointed teachers and ministers or who, are kind of thrust into that role by someone else and don't have the gifts, don't have the knowledge, don't have the call of God, don't have the anointing, and they shouldn't be. But I don't think James is saying, we don't want to have very many teachers. So even if in a church of 100, God has raised up 10 people who can teach, well, we better keep some of those guys quiet because we don't want that many teachers. Now, I think what he's saying is don't be quick to seek to multiply teachers because teaching is a pretty responsible role. Obviously, the Bible does indicate that everyone teaches. If they know something, they teach other people. But not everyone's going to have the role of a lead teacher. Now, when you have a home church, you don't have to have somebody who's got the role of a lead teacher. If you do, more power to you. But why couldn't a group, a meeting in a home, let us say, why couldn't they watch a video or listen to a recording of somebody who is a teacher or read a book together and discuss it together? There are edifying things to do, even if you don't have a trained or, ordained teacher or preacher there. Lots of growth can take place in groups where people just all share what they know. And the older Christians kind of put a check on the dumb stuff the younger ones say.
1: Yeah. All right. You got time for my second one?
0: Okay, go ahead.
1: Revelation 13, the two beasts. You may have recall an email I sent a few weeks ago. Our church has been doing a study on Revelation. And as I'm listening to the message, I was had a sharp feeling of I'm not getting this. But the way I see it, and I'm looking for rebuke or affirmation, is the first beast being the political power.
0: Uh-huh.
1: And a lot of people see that as, have kind of stamped that as Hitler or the Roman Empire or many different things over time. But the way I see it is kind of, I see it as the kingdom of darkness, of like the
0: yes.
1: governing authority of darkness in our world, evil
0: sure.
1: kingdom. And the second beast I see as
0: religion,
1: our church, like it, not like some people say it's the Islam or another religion, but I see it as many of their churches today.
0: Sure.
1: When it says make an image of the first beast, I see it as our structures and policies and governance of our Western churches look a lot like the evil world that we mm-hmm. are part
0: yeah.
1: of.
0: Well, let me just say there's lots of different views of Revelation, and these different views have different ways of identifying what they think the beasts are. The way you've just described it is not a problem to me. The way I understand Revelation, that would be a legitimate possible application to what the Bible is saying about the beasts there. So I'm going to affirm you there. We have another Vancouver caller. David in Vancouver, B.C. Welcome to the Narrow Path, David. Do you know Brad, our last call?
2: Yes. Hello, Steve?
0: Hi.
2: Hi there. I don't know if there's any way for Brad to get my phone number. I found it quite difficult in Vancouver to find those that have been dealing with the institutionalized church versus the Lordship of Christ. And I don't know if there's a way to get my phone number to him or if I should just throw it out now with the hope that he writes it down. I don't know. Or I could just leave it.
0: I don't have his phone number, but if you want to give out your phone number to the public.

0: Here's today's word of encouragement with pastor and attorney, Mosley Collins.
1: Did you ever wonder how God feels about us? Is he irritated? Is he angry? Well, here's what Jesus said. God so loved the people of the world that he gave his only son, that whoever believes in Jesus will not perish, but instead have eternal life.
0: Today's word of encouragement is presented by Mosley Collins Injury Lawyers. 916-ALL-4s for legal help.
2: That left me with the assumption that you were kind of supporting it just at that safe level where it's not a problem for people or an addiction for a person. So my question is, and what I had a difficult time with your response, was the actual concept that gambling is presented to us from Scripture. And the question I have is around the specific scriptures. I think there's at least one in Proverbs, which speaks about the condemning or the evil of trying to get something for nothing.
3: Right.
2: And that is why today I have a problem with putting even 10 cents into anything that resembles gambling where I'm trying to get something for nothing.
3: So you wouldn't want, you'd feel guilty if you won 10 cents in a card game?
2: No. If I put 10 cents or a dollar into anything that resembled gambling, trying to get something for nothing, it was the concept of getting something for nothing.
3: I hear you. Well, let me just say this. Lots of times we get something for nothing, like if our parents die and we inherit their fortune, then we got something for nothing. The question is, did we do anything sleazy? Did we do anything dishonest? Did we do something greedy to get something for nothing? Obviously, the Christian has to acknowledge that the ideal and normal way to get money is by working for it. Though it is not the case that we never receive any gifts, which is a something for nothing, or an inheritance or something else. I'm just not legalistic about this. I do not gamble myself. I have no interest in it. I don't even like competitive games. I don't have any interest whatsoever in getting something for nothing. But I'm saying, if we're going to start telling people what they cannot do, we'd better have a good scriptural reason for it, because as soon as you start making rules that the Bible doesn't make, then, of course, you're legalistic. Now, I don't think it'd be legalistic to forbid gambling to people who are greedy and are just trying to get rich without working. Then I'd say, yeah, don't do that. You're greedy. I also would not like to receive money at somebody else's expense. You know, in a business transaction, you're supposed to be giving goods or services a commensurate in value to what the person's given you. So nobody is cheated. Everybody gets what they want. Now, in my case, I don't work at a regular job or anything. I don't sell anything. But I don't want anyone to give me any money unless they feel like they've gotten something for me that's worth that money. You know, I don't want to go out with a handout, and I never ask for money from anyone. But I do receive gifts from people. They'd come. I don't ask for them, but they come. And I'm assuming that they are doing so because they've gotten something out of something I've offered, which is fine. I mean, Paul said that if we've ministered to you in spiritual things, it's no big thing if we receive material things from you. But I've always felt that way. But to be greedy and to want to, without making any contribution, to want to make money, at the expense of somebody who gets nothing out of it, that would be an evil thing. Now, I don't know under what circumstances people gamble. If people are playing card games with their friends on Friday night, and each one has a $10 limit, and they put their put a dollar in per game. I mean, I don't know if that's what people do or not. If someone did that, and everybody's willing to lose their $10, and a good time was had by all, and it was worth the money to them just to have this, socializing and the fun and so forth, to me, that's a very cheap form of an evening's entertainment. Cheaper than going to the movies.

0: cheaper than going out to eat. Now, in other words, I don't see that as your typical I want something for nothing thing. It's, I think maybe the risk of losing something adds to the enjoyment of the game, this excitement or something. I don't know. They've got something in that thing in the person's brain that enjoys that. I was born without that. I'm missing that. But I don't condemn it. Lots of people have things like I don't care about sports. Some people are wild about sports, and they'll maybe make some bets on that. I don't. You know, I'll say this. If you feel convicted that by doing so you're acting in greed, then I'd say don't do it. But like I said, if it's a small expenditure for a night of social activity that everyone enjoys, I think social activity is a good thing. And if it only costs you $10 or whatever for the night, you got a good evening for cheap. And I don't see that as a bad thing. But obviously, you're right. I mean, if someone's trying to get rich easy, then that motivation is not a good one, in my opinion. I think that's something the Bible speaks against doing. Thanks for your call. Let's talk to Joshua in Phoenix, Arizona. Welcome.
1: Hi, Steve.
0: Hi.
1: So when it comes to, like, faith and works, it seems like you do advocate for, like, works, like, in a
0: sense. Of course. So does the Bible.
1: Which is great, because I have a Protestant friend who I talk to about, he's Pentecostal. As I've learned things about him, he kind of talks about works too. So
0: is the Bible.
1: When it comes to Catholicism, would you agree with like the faith and works, besides like going to church and all that, but just like in a sense of like obeying Christ?
0: Well, obeying Christ is what comes from a surrender to Christ. A surrender to Christ is what faith is. When you trust in Christ, not yourself. When you've decided that Christ is your king and your guide, and His agenda is what matters, not yours. That's what conversion is. Now, being converted doesn't require any works, but if you've been converted, it'll show by the works you do. I mean, it's like if a man and woman get married and somebody else pays for the marriage license or whatever, it's not a big deal, the amount. They're not buying their relationship with each other. They're not paying to be married to each other. But being married means they'll behave differently than if they were single. And they'll behave loyally to each other. They'll forsake all others and cleave only to their spouse. I mean, this is just part of what it means to be married. If you're surrendering to Jesus Christ and forgiven of your sins, that's free. But if you've really done it, that's going to show up in the fact that you're living under a Lord. If you're not showing that you're living under a Lord, then you're probably not. You know, the James said faith without works is dead. He's not saying that you need faith plus works to get saved. He's saying you need faith that produces works. And Paul said the same thing in Galatians 5:6. In Galatians 5:6, Paul said it's not, circumcision or uncircumcision that matters to God. It's a faith that works through love. Not faith plus works. It's a faith that works. The faith is what saves you. What kind of faith? Well, not the kind the demons have. The demons believe and tremble. They've got a faith, but it's not saving them any. It's a faith that works. It's a faith that changes you. If it doesn't change you, then it hasn't changed you. You're not changed. Works. If someone says, "Well, I've got faith, but I also have to find, I have to do enough works to make sure I'm saved." I'd say sometimes people, Catholics and Protestants, have been guilty of or mistaken to think that they need to believe and then they have to do a certain number of works, and hopefully they'll do enough works that God will save them. No, that has nothing to do with salvation, in my opinion. When you get saved, what does it mean to be saved? Doesn't mean you get a ticket to heaven. It means you get to be a follower of Christ. That's what being saved is. Okay, what's it look like to be a follower of Christ? Well, it looks like a Christian life. It looks like obedience. That's what it is. And if you're not obeying, then you're not following. And if you're not following, you're not a follower. And if you're not a follower, you haven't been born again yet. That's what I see.
1: Yeah, I would agree with you, Steve, because the times that I've gone into sin, it was when I have put Christ out of my mind, far from my mind. And when I put Christ close to my mind, when I'm thinking upon him, you know, and what he's done for me, I want to avoid sin, for that's what sin did, right, to Christ. It put him on the cross.
0: Absolutely.
1: Right? All right. Well, Steve, I really appreciate the talk. And God bless you and your ministry.
0: Hey, thank you, brother. Good talking to you, Joshua. By the way, I'll be coming to Arizona. I'll be speaking a number of places, I think for about a week, in November. Those engagements will also be at our website, thenarrowpath.com. Let's see, Brian from Ontario, California, I believe, not Canada. Brian, welcome.
2: Yes, good afternoon, Steve. Yes, Ontario, California, you are correct. Quick question, I know we're at the end of the hour, so I'm going to make it quick. So talking about Matthew chapter 23, when it talks about call no man your master, call no man your father, your rabbi, etc.
0: Mm-hmm.
2: And then I know Catholics, you know, in general, they might have a problem with the scripture, but they try to explain it away. And even probably Messianic Jews, because their teacher, they call them rabbi. And the scripture mm-hmm. says, call no man rabbi.
0: Yeah.
2: And I have a friend who's a Messianic Jewish Christian, and then I brought that up. I was like, well, you know, you're calling your leader rabbi. The scripture says clearly don't call no man rabbi. And then he came back at me saying, oh, well, it says call no man your father, but your biological father, you know, your dad, if you call him by his first name, wouldn't that be disrespectful? I said, yeah.
0: Well, let me just jump in because we're going to run out of time. And I know the argument the Catholics use it too. When you say call no man father and they call their priest's father, they say, well, don't you call your biological father father? Didn't Paul say in 1 Corinthians 4 that he had begotten them in the Lord? And he says you might have many teachers, 10,000 teachers, you only have one father, meaning himself. He's not asking them to call him father. He's simply reminding them that they have this relationship with him. He's the one who brought them to the faith. And therefore, he's explaining why he has so much concern for them, whereas ordinary teachers who might mislead them aren't concerned for them. There's lots of teachers, but your dad, the one who brought you into this world, is going to be the one who cares about you, and he's like their dad. But he's not asking them to call him father. You can call somebody father if they are your father. What Jesus is talking about is don't call the rabbi father, because he's not your father. If you call your rabbi father and he's not your father, you're calling him that in order to give him some kind of dignity or some kind of honor. And that certainly is the case with the Catholic priests. Catholic priests, when you call them father, they're not anybody's father. They're not even married. They don't have kids. So how is he your father? Well, he's my spiritual father, like Paul was the Corinthians. Oh, well, if the priest led you to Christ and you became a Christian because of him, then I guess he is kind of your spiritual father. But you still don't have to call him father. Paul was the spiritual father of the Corinthians, but he never encouraged them to call him father. That's a relationship that they bore. It doesn't mean that entitled sin be called by that kind of a title. And what Jesus is saying is the Pharisees love to be called rabbi, rabbi. Why? Because that's a term of honor, a term of respect. They love to be elevated above the ordinary person by such, you know, titles and so forth. And he says, listen, don't be called rabbi. Don't call him father. You're all brothers, Jesus said. You're all just brothers. No one's supposed to be above anybody else. Whoever wants to be the chief among you should be the lowest, he said, should be the slave of all. He's just basically coming against the desire that some people have to be honored and recognized as, in some sense, superior to the average person in a religious community. And that's a very common carnal sinful attitude. Now, I'm not saying that a Catholic priest has a sinful attitude when he's called father, because he might be happy enough not to be called father. I mean, it's just that's the tradition in that group. They call him father. He might just say, well, I'm not going to fight it. I'm certainly not their father. But, you know, if somebody's your real father, whether spiritual or biological, or your ancestor, Abraham was called our father, you know, in Romans 4:1, then, okay, you can call them father because that's what they are. But you don't call someone father if they're not, because the only reason for doing that is to give them some kind of artificial dignity. And it's okay to treat them with respect. You should treat everyone with respect who deserves it. But if they're expecting you to call them that, then that's a problem, because it means that they're desiring something. They're desiring to be put on a pedestal that Jesus said, no, don't be doing that. 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
9: 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Do you understand that person is going to be destroyed soon by their own doing?
8: 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I'm David J., thanking you for joining us today as we listen, learn, and are challenged by God's Word, the Bible. 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While Charlie was known for courageously speaking to the issues of our day, this book reveals another side of his heart, a desire to help believers rediscover God's gift of Sabbath, rest, and dependence upon Him. 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On today's edition of Real Life Radio, Pastor Jack continues his series called 2 Peter Combat Faith with his message called Look What You've Become. 2 Peter is a short letter written by the Apostle Peter to encourage us to stand firm and to grow in our faith. And here, Peter shows us that a real relationship with Christ will actually change who we are. You see, when we truly follow Jesus, there's a visible difference in our lives. It's not just about believing. It's about the kind of transformation that makes the people around us say, look what you've become. So today, Pastor Jack shows us the difference between simply believing in Jesus and to truly follow Him. A genuine Christian surrenders their will to His authority and allows the Lord to transform their lives. It may not happen right away, but in God's perfect timing, it will indeed happen. Now, with his message called Look What You've Become, here's pastor and Bible teacher Jack Hibbs.
9: Jesus saves us. Friends, listen carefully. Christ saves us. Jesus went to the cross. He died on the cross and rose again from the dead. Because, listen, we cannot save ourselves. God will accept no good person into heaven. Read your Bible. No good person makes it into heaven. In fact, because man has a horrific propensity to embrace religion, there's a lot of very moral, good people in hell. You can't get to heaven by being good. Now, some of you are offended by that, and the rest of us are saying, whew, thank God. Then how do we go? How do we get there? By putting your trust, hope, and faith fully upon the finished work of Jesus Christ. That this faith that you've put in Him, He's the object. And you, listen, you exercise the decision to be dependent upon Jesus Christ. It's a decision that you make. Now, many of you, I know you guys talk to me all the time. By the way, I love this church. I want you to know that. I'm not just saying that because I'm here. I was speaking up in Central California yesterday at a wonderful church. And it was great. It's just also very great to come home. And I love the dynamics of this church. What's great about this church is you can't exactly point to a definition of the ethnicity of this church. I love that. Maybe that's one of the things I love the most. Well, is it an Asian church? Yes. Is it a black church? Yes. Is it a Caucasian church? Yes. Are you with me? I love it. I love it. It's a little sample of heaven. But then listen, this is a non-denominational church. This is a non-denominational gathering. Some of you come from other churches on a Sunday morning. I met two people last service. They came from another church. They went to the early service. I don't see how that's possible. Our service is at 7:15. How could they have gone to an earlier than that service? I thought the whole world was sleeping prior to that, but they said they went to a service and they quickly came here. wow. And I said, why'd you come here? Oh, we go to our church, but then we come here for Bible study to learn about God. Okay, hallelujah. That's great. That's great. There's all kinds of flavor, size, and colors here. Just understand this. There are Arminians here that hold to the Arminian view. There are post-tribulationists here. There's mid-tribbers. There are Calvinists here. There's people in between that. There's people who don't even know what I'm talking about. And they come here, and they got their Bible. And we're all growing in the grace and knowledge of Jesus. And I just love that, because this is what God's Word does to us. So I say that because I believe in the sovereignty of God, that God is sovereign. But I also believe in the fact that when God saves you, when you come to put your faith in Jesus, you're saved. You're born again. I just want to make sure that today, and you listen today, that believing in Jesus, I hope that's not all you have. So Jack, are you contradicting yourself? Not at all. You may claim today to believe in Jesus. You may say that you accepted Christ yesterday or 20 years ago, but you believe in Jesus. And yet, listen, I believe in the sovereignty of God to provide salvation to all people. I believe everyone has the opportunity to believe, but not all believe. But to those who truly believe, listen to me, those who truly believe, exercise faith in Christ. That is, they put their full weight upon the atoning work of Jesus at the cross, and they're the ones who say that there in me dwells no good thing. That Jesus Christ died for sinners, and I am the chief among them. Isn't that how you feel? That's how I feel. I don't need to know about your sin. I'm overwhelmed about what Jesus saved me from. If I relax my mind and let my faith down for 5 minutes, I get swallowed up in the depression of my pre-Christ life. You know what I'm talking about? And so I keep that guard of faith up. And what is it? Is it your faith? It's not my faith. It's the object of my faith. It's Him. He saves. He died. He rose again from the grave. He rescues all those who will call out to Him no matter what you've ever done in life. You come to Him in repentance of sin, and He says, come to me and I'll save you. But you've got to recognize that He's the Savior and you're the one that's lost. He's sinless. We're the sinners. And in that moment, by His salvation, the Holy Spirit is put within a believer and He goes to work. Now listen, I believe in the sovereignty of God, and I believe that His salvation is effective. I mean that His salvation, once that clock starts ticking or that moment goes off inside of a true believer, that true believer begins to walk a life of faith. And that walk of faith, you can observe. Look what you've become. Are you different than when you first accepted Christ? Has there been a change? The first argument we'll be looking at today is found right there in verse 1. Look what you've become. The fact that you've become now, if you're a true follower of the Lord Jesus Christ, is that you become an instrument in the hands of God. I want you to judge yourself today. The true follower of Jesus, not the believer, the true follower of Jesus, the one who has put their faith in Him, understands something, that God has now made you an instrument in His hand, and there's something to this. Mark it down. It's the fact that you have a purpose now for your very existence. And Peter is going to introduce us to an awesome, what's the word? It could be looked at as an oxymoronic statement. It's like, what? And look at it. Verse 1, Simon Peter, a bondservant and apostle of Jesus Christ. Stop right there. Two words, bondservant and apostle. Circle those words. Bondservant. This is that famous or well-known word, doulos. It's the Greek word doulos. It means that you're not just a slave. Watch this. Peter is saying, I've always been a slave. By the way, you know, I love all of you, but please don't be offended at this. You and I have always been a slave, like Peter is saying to us today. All of us. You say, keep it to yourself, Pastor. I'm not a Christian. You're a slave. I don't care who you are. You're a slave. Watch this. When he says bondservant, it implies I was once a slave, like everybody else. But a bondservant, a doulos, is something different. It takes the understanding of slavery And it takes that individual and plunges them headlong into a greater form of slavery. Are you listening to me? You say, Jack, are you inviting us to consider ourselves to be slaves and then to make the decision to even become a greater slave? That's right. Because all of us are slaves in some way, shape, or form in this world, and I'll prove it to you. For example, you might say, I'm absolutely opposed to you calling me a slave, Pastor. I'm not a slave. I do whatever I want. You're a slave. Nope, you're wrong, because whatever I desire, that is what I do. You're a slave, and let me tell you how your life goes, because we all know how that happens. When I said, I'm my own man, nobody tells me what to do. I'm my own person. I'm going to call the shots in my life, and so I'm going to be free. The moment I claim freedom the way that I want to have it is the moment my freedom is literally not freedom. Did you know that you can take the concept of freedom to the point where it's destructive? Freedom and liberty operates within fences. Do you understand that? If somebody says, I'm free from the law, I'm free from the government, I'm free from my family, I'm free from marriage, I want to do whatever I want to do. Do you understand that person is going to be destroyed soon by their own doing? That's not freedom. You might say, I'm going to call the shots for my life, I'm going to do my own thing. You are bound, you are enslaved to your passions. And here's how it starts, by the way. I'm going to do my own thing. I'm just going to dabble a little bit in this. Isn't that how it always starts? A little dabble here, a little dabble there. Until the little dabble becomes something where you say, for example, hey, I'm just, you know what? Life's kind of stressed. Been hanging out with these new people. They're like totally into pot. Yeah, I'm going to try a little bit of pot. And I'm dabble with that. So you dabble with that, and then you dabble with it again, and then a week later, and then again, and then it's every other day, and then it's every day, and then you can't get out of it because you've now created a habit that's turned into a very situation of your life, and you wind up becoming stuck. And you would say, I'm free, man. No one's gonna tell me what to do. And all the while, you're free, your freedom has led you to absolute bondage. Oh, just a little line of cocaine. It's not gonna hurt anybody. And it leads to destruction. And Peter comes along and he says, I'm a bondservant of the Lord Jesus Christ. What does that mean? It means, listen, it means to be a bondservant is to do your time as a slave and to come to the end of your time when you're given an opportunity. In the Middle Eastern world, back then in Israel in those days, it meant this. If I was sentenced to 10 years of slavery to my master, because maybe I owed money to the government, maybe I owed money to the empire, now I'm an indentured slave or so with this owner, and I've done my 10 years. And then I go to him and I realize, gosh, these 10 years have not been bad. In fact, I like this guy. I don't want to leave him. The slave, on the day of his legal freedom, says, excuse me, master, I don't want to leave you. Will you have me? And the master would say, do you mean that you want to be a doulos? Yes, sir. You've been good to me. I've learned a career. You pay me. And I choose to be under your authority. And the master says, all right. And you know what that master does? He takes him out in front of the civic witnesses. And there's a post. They'll use a wooden post, and they'll take a nail, and they'll pull his earlobe out with a nail. And I see some women wincing. What a ridiculous... Women do that all the time to themselves. They take a nail, and they nail right there through the earlobe, and that announcement, that metal, declares that I'm a willful slave to my master. I had my freedom. I gave my freedom back and became a lifelong slave to this master. He's so good. See, all of us are slaves, every single one of us. But are you a slave of the Lord Jesus Christ?
10: 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And now, let's get back to today's message. Once again, here's Pastor Jack.
9: If you're a slave of Jesus Christ, then what he says, you do. See, now all of a sudden, are you a believer in Jesus but not a doer? Are you a believer in Jesus and not a follower? Then you're simply a believer in Jesus and not a Christian. You can believe all you want. Do you believe in George Washington? Of course you do. But that doesn't change anything. You believe in Jesus? Of course I do. But it's not changed anything. When this master says what he says, there's no debate. Because he loves you so much and because he gave his life for you, he knows what's best. But listen, if you don't think that's true, then you don't know him as Lord. He wants you to live, and he wants you to live beautifully to fulfill the purpose that he gave you for life. But you claim to know him, but you're still calling your own shots. And Jesus said on the day of judgment, there will be those who will come to me who will say, Lord, Lord. And he said, why didn't you do the things I asked you to do? You called me Lord, but you didn't do what I asked. I put it in print. You lived in America. You could read it. And he said, depart from me. I never knew you. The born-again Christian that's going to heaven is all about what is Jesus telling me to do today. My dear friends, listen. We live in an age, many people today will say, I believe in Jesus, I own a Bible, I go to church, and there's been no change in my life. I still drink, I still have my temper, I still hit my wife from time to time, I still abuse my kids from time to time. I hate it. I feel very guilty about all that stuff, but I'm a Christian. Ladies and gentlemen, this is American Christianity I'm talking about. It's not Bible, and it's not from God. You cannot say that you know Jesus, and you cannot have your life be under his authority, and he lets you stay the same. If that's him, I don't want him. If that's what he does, I'm done with him. I can go, believe me, I can do better than that. I'll go follow Tony Robbins. Oh, come on. If Jesus cannot change Jack from what he used to be, then I don't want anything to do with him. But American Christianity, what we've done, we have services, and we do everything we can to make the church service as much as is the world as possible, so the world feels okay when they come to church. We don't want them to feel uncomfortable. Let's not give the Holy Spirit an opportunity to speak to anybody. They might get uneasy. And so we mask it. Listen, let me tell you, God knows nothing about this kind of Christianity. Jesus died for real. He rose again from the dead for real. He's coming back for real. Heaven's real. Hell's real. He wants you with him. It's no joke. And we all, listen, we all need him. We all need him. There's a purpose. The Bible tells us in Galatians chapter 6, verse 7. Chapter 6, verse 7, the Bible tells us, do not be deceived. God's not mocked. For whatever a man sows, that shall he also reap. Boy, isn't that true in nature too? If you plant a corn seed, corn kernel, you're not going to get a grape tree, bush, shrub, or an avocado tree. You're going to get corn. For he who sows to his flesh will of the flesh reap corruption. But he who sows to the Spirit will of the Spirit reap everlasting life. And let us not grow weary while doing good. For in due season we will reap if we do not lose heart. Therefore, as we have opportunity, this is beautiful, as we have opportunity, let us do good to all, especially to those who are at church, who believe, the household of faith. So the follower of Jesus understands something. That now that God has transformed my life, the way I live my life, I'm sowing seeds regarding the future. And those seeds are going to sprout. Bondservant, can you say today, friend, that you and your purpose for living is one that says, I don't go to the left or to the right, but what Jesus leads me in his word to do. Every day you and I need to get our orders from him. And that comes by, there's no other way. That comes by reading his Bible. Somebody told me last service, I don't read my Bible. I listen to sermons. You need to stop. You need to read the Bible. and he'll lead and he'll speak. And he will pattern himself in and through you. And then Peter says that he's an apostle of Jesus Christ. You say, well, that's, look, Jack, come on, that's Peter. He's an apostle. I'm not an apostle. Do you know what the word apostle means? Messenger. That's all it is. Every one of us. If we're born again believers, we're messengers. This is no stretch. In a moment, you're going to read about the same like faith, which is remarkable. Peter was no one special. God loves and God deals with you and I exactly how he loves and dealt with Peter. But there's got to be a transformation. And I thought about what is a really good picture of what this slavery looks like in a bond of love. How many of you are mothers? Raise your hand. You're a mom. Okay, now I know in a church this size, there are mothers who have birthed their children, and there are mothers who have adopted their children. There are mothers who are fostering children. I understand the whole dynamic. What? So allow me to put it, though, from start to finish, so to speak, together. You have a mom. You have a woman. She becomes pregnant. And for 9 months, her body goes through a radical transformation. Did you know that? Did you know that she'll produce just a little less than half her blood supply? She'll almost double it. You know how much energy that takes for a woman to make that much blood? Do you know the chemistry that's going on? You know, she becomes a little pharmaceutical. She becomes a pharmacy. Her body's working, and her body's transforming all of these nutrients into various aspects and chemicals and responses for the baby's development. It's a miracle. It's amazing. 9 months of this. Uncomfortable. It's like, oh. And she's like, and you see her trying to sit down, and you're like, oh my gosh. I think last Monday, we were at the beach last Monday, and there was a young girl. She still thought she could wear a bikini at about 8 months. But all I could see, it's because I have a cartoon mind. I'm like looking at her tummy, and I could see a baby in there swimming around, a little umbrella with sunglasses in there at the beach. I mean, she was out there. She looked like she bumped into something. She'd pop. Wow. All the pain, and then the baby's born. And you think, whew, glad that's all over. Nah, we're in phase two now. And the mother goes through all of the pain, sleepless nights, tired, all of this stuff. And you know what's so strange? The mom, it's like, this is so hard. I can't believe how hard this is. And then if somebody would say, okay, then give me the baby. No, don't you touch my baby. And the mom will say, oh, I just wish this never would have happened. Oh, well then let me, no, don't touch my baby. Do you hear what I'm saying? She loves that baby. There's no separating her from that baby. She went through all of the labor, and now the baby has arrived, and she has willfully become a doulos, a bondservant to the baby. 6 pounds, 7 pounds of absolute naked terror. And she submits her life to the overriding welfare of that baby. Think about it. A man marries a woman, and according to the Bible, he is to be to her a servant, a doulos. He is to love on her. He is to take care of her. He is to honor her. He's to see to it that she develops most as a godly woman as possible. And he leads her in the ways of Christ. And she sees and she understands, wow, this man is amazing. I'm safe with him. I can trust him. This is a godly man. And that man becomes a doulos to her just as why? As Jesus became a doulos, as it were, to the church. He serves you. He serves us. He blesses us. That's a marriage. That's a husband. A servant to his wife. We're not lords. We're servants.
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21: Think of a small child when their face lights up when mommy and daddy walk in the room. And their face lights up when they hear daddy's voice. They know their parents, but they don't have the deep truths about their parents. They don't know all the stuff about their parents. They don't know all of our scars. They don't know all of our problems. They only recognize them. They know them. They love them. Well, in a similar way, there are believers, and maybe some here, Maybe some of us still are baby Christians.
0: Welcome to Unleashing the Truth, where the power of God's Word is unleashed into your life. Here is Pastor John Jordan with today's message.
21: What is God's aim for the entirety of His salvific plan for the world? Well, the answer is, it's all for His glory. It's all for His glory. That is why John says in verse 12, I'm writing to you, little children, technion, children of God, because your sins have been forgiven you. Why? For His namesake. For His glory. He saved you and I. If you're a Christian, He saved you and your sins have been forgiven for His namesake. And His namesake is an expression that refers to that God's glory is given to Him. It's the overarching reason for everything that He wills, everything that He does in your life and throughout humanity. We see it over and over. Habakkuk 2:14 says, the earth will be filled with the knowledge of the glory of the Lord. Psalm 8:1 says, O Lord, O Lord, how majestic is your name in all the earth. There used to be a song in the 80s about this. O Lord, O Lord, how majestic is your name. Who have displayed your splendor above the heavens? Look with me at Isaiah chapter 42. Isaiah chapter 42, verse 8. Isaiah chapter 42, verse 8 says this, God speaking, I am the Lord. That is my name. And think about this in your own life. I will not give my glory to another. Not to you, not to anything that you hold dear more than Him. He's not going to give His glory to anything or anyone else. He says, I'm the Lord, that's my name, I'll not give my glory to another, nor my praise to graven images. Sorry, Catholics. I'm not going to give my praise to something carved out of an innate piece of wood. Behold, the former things have come to pass. Now I declare new things before the spring forth I proclaim to you. Sing to the Lord a new song. Sing His praise from the end of the earth. I'm the Lord, that is my name. So when the Holy God shows mercy to you and grace to you and forgives you as a sinner, that should cause you as a son of God to praise Him for it. When you think of His Son dying on the cross as a propitiation for our sins, it pleased the will of the Father to do that so that you can be forgiven. That should bring glory to His name, shouldn't it? Christ, the Son of God, will forever be holy and exude superabundant grace and power, and He will be manifesting the testimony of the Most High. And in His magnificence, He will give the gift of forgiveness to us guilty sinners. And that truly should cause us to praise Him and to magnify His holy name. So I think we have to ask ourselves a question. Do you and I want to have assurance that we're believers? Yeah, amen, yeah, I want that. Do you know that you know Him? We saw that a couple weeks ago. Do we know that we have an intimate knowledge of Him? John's saying, I'm writing to you, yes. I'm pushing back against the Gnostics in this letter, yes. But I'm writing to you because you're a technion. You're a child of God because your sins have been forgiven you. Now you can be a child of God. And it's not because of you. It's because of Him. And it's for His glory and His namesake. So in context, this is the following. He's following up on the apostles' teaching about pushing back against false teachers. He's encouraging that the believer, us, through doctrinal tests and practical tests of our faith and killing sin and obedience and loving Him, all those show that we're a believer and all those give assurance of faith. And now he's saying to confirm the authenticity of your salvation, there's more tests. You know that you know Him. You know that because you're a child of God. You know that because He forgave your sins. It's all because of Him. It's all for His glory. It's all of us, every person in Christ, we had a spiritual birth, and we have that in common. We didn't come in knowing it all. There was only babies. You're born again. Your sins are forgiven. Now you're a technion, you're a child of God. And what are you awaiting? You're awaiting maturity, and you're awaiting your heavenly citizenship. That's your glorification. When you die, we wait until the day we are glorified and spend eternity with Him and sit at His table and be part of His family forever and ever. We know that all of us started in the same place, though. There's no one great born. There's only babies. And in the end, we all end in the same place in heaven, equal. We start equal. We end equal. And the first will be last, and the last will be first in heaven. It's beautiful. However, where are we still at? We're still on the earth. And we're in the middle of a process to be sanctified, to set apart in reality what we are in position. We're justified in Him. Now we're supposed to start acting like it and living like it and be more Christ-like. And some of us, maybe we've moved past our birth. I hope so. We were a baby born, an infant. Now hopefully we've moved past that to small children. And others have moved past the small child stage to the young men and women stage. And that's amazing in your faith. And some of them are no longer children anymore. And they're no longer youth anymore. And they're fully matured. They're like a father or mother of the faith. So as we move through this text, there are 3 points of the outline that are stages of life. And those stages of life are going to be paralleling maturity in your spiritual life. And that's what I believe the best way to look at the text is, because we're all born again. Verse 12, that's the bottom line. And then there's a general assurance that we're His because He forgave us of our sins. And yet, in a more pronounced way, your assurance will grow as you start to grow in your walk from spiritual birth to spiritual children, to spiritual young men, to spiritual fathers. There's an increased security for you as a Christian as you become more mature in your walk. You'll notice in the text that the apostle goes from maturity stages descending. So as I read it, he started with the Father. If you cut verse 12 out of it, he started with the Father, then he went to young men, then he went to children, then he started to repeat some of them. However, for the sake of us to get what I'm saying, I want to reverse the order so we can see it's a maturing process. This means I'm going to pull apart the verses from the passage and align them under the stage that we're going to talk about. And we're going to examine them in the order that you would understand. You're first spiritually born, then you become a spiritual child, then you become a spiritual young man, then you become a spiritual father. And because I'm tearing some of the verses apart, for the one time you'll ever see me probably, I'm going to actually have the verse up there, or the piece of the verses up there, so as you will not get lost. So you're spiritually born, you became a believer, now you move on to childhood. Number 2 in your outlines is children. And it's verse 13c. It's the very end of verse 13. It says, I have written to you children because you know the Father. And remember how I showed you that little children, all throughout the book, John used the Greek word technion, technion, technion, and we walked through them. But we actually skipped this one.

0: Here's today's word of encouragement with pastor and attorney, Mosley Collins.
1: What is the way to God? Jesus said, I am the way, the truth, and the life. No one comes to the Father except by me. So now we know that the way to God is through Jesus Christ, our Savior.
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2: Christians, we're technion. We're God's children. And then through Christ, we're supposed to be moving past being forgiven, be moving to give glory to Him. We are His children. We are technion. However, the same thing is true that we don't stay infants. We don't stay babies. We grow. We first must believe before we can grow. But when you're a baby in Christ, you understood enough to get saved, but you don't know the scriptures. You don't know the teachings. You don't know the truth regarding Him. Do you? And the truth is, there's somebody in here, and maybe it's me standing up here, we are paideon still. We're young, little children needing parental instruction still. Paideon, we're young in the faith. Our faith is immature. We need a lot of guidance. We need a lot of care. We need a lot of training. We need to learn stuff. We need to learn the ABCs of the faith. And some of us, although we're believers, we still need to grow. We're just baby Christians still. Ephesians chapter 4, if you remember it from us going through it, Ephesians chapter 4, verse 13 through 15 says, until we all attain to the unity of the faith, of the knowledge of the Son of God, to a mature man, to the measure of the stature which belongs to the fullness of Christ. As a result, we no longer are to be children. And the word he used there is infants, baby, little tiny infants. Because if you're that way in Christ still, you'll be tossed there by waves and carried about by every wind of doctrine, by the trickery of men, by craftiness and deceitful scheming. So children who do not know better, right? Children who do not grow, they remain ignorant to certain things about the world and ignorant to certain things about the Word of God and ignorant to certain things that they are going to be walking through, and they're ignorant that they're vulnerable, and they think everything that has Jesus tacked onto it, they should listen to. So if you're a child of God and you've moved past being born and now you're in your toddler stage in your faith, you have to understand that you run the risk of being tossed, as it says here, here and there by waves and carried about by every wind of doctrine, because people are tricking you in the craftiness and the scheming of the Satanist trying to pull you away. So why would I tell you to read your Bible all the time? Why would I tell you to listen, read certain books about the Bible? Why would I tell you you need to grow in your faith? Because immature Christians are spiritual children, and they know the Father. It says that in verse 13c. They know the Father. They're paideon of God, and they know Him. But think of an infant. Think of a small child when their face lights up when mommy and daddy walk in the room. And their face lights up when they hear daddy's voice. And infants, those infants know them. They know their parents. But they don't have the deep truths about their parents. They don't know all the stuff about their parents. They don't know all of our scars. They don't know all of our problems. They only recognize them. They know them. They love them. Well, in a similar way, there are believers, and maybe some here. Maybe some of us still are baby Christians. We're still little children. We're paideon. And some of us have not yet feasted on some solid food. The meat of the Word of God. We're still drinking milk from a bottle. We still suck in a bottle to take naps and to go to bed at night. So this is an encouragement on one hand, and it's an assurance on the other hand. You're in Him. He forgave your sins, and you know Him. Praise the Lord. Worship Him. He's assured you that you're His. And on the other side, you need to move still. You need to grow. An assurance because you know the Father, and an encouragement because you need to know Him more deeply. Turn with me really quick to Hebrews chapter 5. Hebrews chapter 5. Hebrews chapter 5, verse 12 and 13. And this might be painful to read for some of us, and sometimes I feel it's painful to read, but Hebrews 5, 12 and 13. By the way, who wrote the book of Hebrews? God, thank you.

0: 5:12 says this, "For though by this time you ought to be teachers, you have need again for someone to teach you the elementary principles of the oracles of God. And you have come to need" what? "Milk, not solid food. For everyone who partakes only milk is not accustomed to the word of righteousness, for he is an infant." That is the idea of this stage that John is talking about. And so you have to do some evaluation all the time of your own life and say, how am I doing in the sanctification process? How am I doing in growing in the Christlikeness? How am I doing of killing the old ways and going into the new ways? How am I doing by reading the Bible and understanding the Bible and then obeying the Bible? How are you doing with your spiritual growth? And you might ask yourself, am I saved? Yes, I know I'm saved. Then I've been born again. And I'm at that infant moving into that small little toddler child age, and I know the Father God, and I love him. And when I hear his voice, I do perk up. And you're saved, and you're secure, and you can hold on to that, but don't be ignorant that there are many things that you're vulnerable to. There are false teachers out there that twist God's word, move God's word, edit God's word, and give out things in Jesus' name, and you lap them up because you're a paideon. So you need to think, does this describe me this morning? Does it describe any one of you this morning? And don't get offended because I said ignorance, because you're ignorant to some things. Ignorance is not a dirty word. Ignorance is not a negative term. Ignorance is not stupidity. Ignorance is not negative. It's just saying you don't know. We may use the term negative in our culture, but it just means you don't know. So it's saying, I know the Father, I know him, I've been known by him, I'm saved by him, I'm saved in Christ, but I don't know all there is to know about him. Just like a child, their face lights up when mom or dad talks to them, but they don't know mom and dad really on an intimate level. But they know that's mom and dad. And if that's you this morning, you say, I need to grow. I need to press on. I need to get rid of the baby bottle. You got to get rid of the binky too. And the blankie. I need to move on to solid food. I got to get to those little jars with the pureed peas and carrots in there. And then I got to push on to some solid vegetables, and I don't like those, and get to the burgers. And then get to the T-bone as I get older and say, burgers, no, I want a T-bone. So all of us have room to grow in the room. That's why this is good for all of us are at some stage. If you're a believer, you're at birth. If you're not just at birth anymore, you're a toddler, you're a paideon. And if you're at that first stage, my admonition to you, my prayer for you is you lean into God more, and you lean into the Word of God more, and you press into what he's instructing to you in the pages of the Bible, and you press into him more, and you ask him to give me wisdom to fill the sails of my life by the Spirit's power like a sailboat and bring to bear the Word of the living God on my life and help me obey it. Pray and ask for godly wisdom. Ask Christ to show you more of who he is, more of what he would have you do. So I would say most of us here are saved in Christ. Most of us are born again, and some of us have passed through that birth on to childhood. And some of us may still be there. But we all need to evaluate ourselves still. And simultaneously, we all worship him because we're born again. And we worship him because we know the Father, and we're children of the Father, and we're technion of the Father. And at birth, we were born again, praise the Lord. And then we become a child of God, and we know the Father, yet we need to grow in him. We need to mature more in his word. And then we move on to the young men. Number 3 in your outlines is young men. That's verse 13b and 14b. Verse 13b in the middle says, I am writing to you, young men. Do you see it? I'm writing to you, young men, because you have overcome the evil one. Verse 14b, I have written to you, young men. Do you see it? I've written to you, young men, because you are strong, and the word of God abides in you, and you have overcome the evil one. Beyond being born again and going through to childhood stage, the next stage of spiritual growth is when you really start to bloom in your relationship with them. And you were just a child that was saved, and you were a child that knew the Father and got excited when you saw him, but you learned more of him. You went past just loving him, and your face did light up when he comes in the room, but your ears perk up when you hear his voice. But you may cry when he leaves, but you start to say, I know what he wants me to do. I understand the word. I'm growing into adult, young adult life. I'm growing to a spiritual young man. I'm advancing. He is concerning now, not just about knowing him. I'm concerned now that I'm doing what the Father desires of me. You see, spiritual young men are concerned with the truth of God. They're concerned with understanding, why am I doing this? What am I supposed to be doing? What exactly do you want? Be specific what you want me to do. Spiritual young men are concerned with that. And as a young man in the faith, you understand that God has saved you. Amen. And you're an overcomer. Amen. Because you've overcome the evil one, it says. But how did you do that? You're a believer, you're a child of God. Now in your young life, you're getting attacked and you're going to overcome the evil one. How? Verse 14b tells you how, because you're strong. How did you get strong? The word of God abides in you. Once a child gets away from the bottle and gets rid of his binky, and they pass past the puree peas, and they get on to the solid food, and they get past the mashed potatoes, and they end with the burger and the real meat of the word, the T-bone, the tomahawk steak, they become sound, doctrinally speaking, sound in the truths of the scriptures. And as a result of that, when they do get under the attack and the schemes of the evil one, they can overcome it. They're strong in the Lord because they're strong in his word. And maybe this is you this morning. Maybe we have become strong and we're a spiritual youth and we've been equipped by the word and we understand the word and you understand it for yourself and you stand firm on that word and you're exercising your real life on that and you're pushing back against the deceptive schemes of Satan. Because we understand what 2 Timothy chapter 3, 16 and 17 says. We understand, we look at our Bible, it says all scripture is inspired by God and profitable for teaching, for reproof, for correction, for training in righteousness, so that the man of God may be equipped for every good work. We're swinging the sword of the Spirit. Remember the armor? We're swinging around that sword of the Spirit, and we're fighting error, and we're guarding truth, and we're battling our life with regards to error and truth, and we're fighting the spiritual war. With the Spirit on the inside, the Word of God on the outside. In Ephesians 6, remember it? You have the full armor of God. You're able to stand against the schemes of the evil one. You have the full armor of God. You can resist in the evil day. You gird your loins with truth. You put on the breastplate of righteousness. You put on your feet preparation of the gospel. You take up the shield of faith. You put on the helmet of salvation. Then you grab the sword of the Spirit, which is the Word of God. So, you evaluate yourself. Am I a young man, spiritually speaking? Am I strong in the word? Does God's word abide in me, and do I follow it? And it is true. And has it helped me overcome things that are sin? Has it helped me? If that's true for you, and it's true for me, then you have assurance that you know him, and that you are his, and that we've overcome the evil one, not just for salvation, but in the real work of sanctification. And I just wrote in my own notes here, just thinking about, consider Satan's methods. Even in the scriptures, it shows what Satan's methods are. And you might look back in your own life and say, I know Satan's methods, and I can attest to the fact that the primary emphasis is not just tempting me to do some sin. It's not always just tempting me with one little thing that I want to do. He does do that, but that's not the main way he works. The main way he works in the world system, the prince of the power of the air, working through the sons of the disobedience, working in the children of wrath, working through all the manifold thinking of the world, the wisdom of the world. He brings up false religious systems. He brings up things called Christian, but they're not all the way Christian. He misleads and he deceives with half-truths and partial realities. And he pushes those people, thinking they're fine, ignorant to the truth, and pushes them into damnation. Lying to them all the way. You don't need to submit to Jesus. You just need to add him to your life. You just need to be on his team. And how does he do this? He questions Scripture. He twists what God said. He's starting a garden. Did God really say that, Adam and Eve? And you did that in your own life. Does God really say this is wrong? I'm doing something that the Scripture says is wrong. It's not right. It is sin. But I'm just saying, well, it's acceptable to everyone else. Does the Word really say that? I mean, come on. So God has put out his truth, and the evil one twists his truth and changes God's very word. So Satan doesn't go say, this way to hell. He says, this way to heaven. You could get in too. God's going to accept this way too. God's going to accept this way too. And he's a liar.
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9: 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Are you ready to dive deeper into God's Word? The Sermon on the Mount is Jesus' foundational teaching on what life in the kingdom of God looks like. Found in the Gospel of Matthew, it moves beyond outward religion and speaks directly to the heart, our motives, and our dependence on God. At its core, the Sermon on the Mount reveals both the holiness of God and our need for grace, while also showing the kind of life that grows out of genuine relationship with Him. We hope it brings you fresh insight, practical wisdom, and a deeper understanding of God's truth. At Gold River Calvary Chapel, our desire is to encourage others in their relationship with Jesus. We believe that Jesus is the answer to the issues we all face every day. It's our belief that as we draw closer to Jesus, we also grow in strength, joy, and peace. And it all starts with prayer and with the study of God's Word. So thank you for joining us. Now here's today's message.
10: We're going to continue now on our journey through the Sermon on the Mount, Matthew chapter 6. So Jesus says in verse 19 of Matthew 6, "Do not lay up for yourselves treasures on earth, where moth and rust destroy and where thieves break in and steal." He says, when he uses that term, lay up, don't lay up treasures for yourself. He's saying, don't order your life around accumulating and stockpiling stuff, material wealth. Don't let that be why you're here. Don't lay up these treasures. It's like investment language, referring to where we find and trust our security. Well, I'm laying all that up so that I can be secure. Oh, really? Jesus says, don't lay it up where moth and rust will destroy it. When he says for yourselves, he's exposing something to us. He's exposing the motive of our heart. In other words, whatever we're working on, whatever we're working for, speaks about what our heart is driving in us. All these things refer to what we treasure. What do you treasure? When you ask yourself that question, what do I treasure? What's the answer? Because you all treasure something, so do I. That answer is going to tell something about you. It's going to say something about what you want. And it's going to say something about what you love. It's a fundamental question. Jesus asks Peter that question in John 21. They'd finished breakfast. Jesus is now the risen Jesus. And in John 21, starting in verse 15, when they'd finished breakfast, Jesus said to Simon Peter, "Simon, son of John, do you love me more than these?" He said to him, "Yes, Lord, you know that I love you." And he said to him, "Feed my lambs." And he said to him a second time, "Simon, son of John, do you love me?" And he said to him, "Yes, Lord, you know that I love you." And he said to him, "Tend my sheep." And then, verse 17, he said to him the third time, "Simon, son of John, do you love me?" And Peter was grieved because he said to him the third time, "Do you love me?" And he said to him, "Lord, you know everything. You know that I love you." And Jesus said to him, "Feed my sheep." The key question in that verse, Simon, son of John, do you love me more than these? Did you see that? Do you love me more than these? They're on the shore of the Sea of Galilee. They've just gotten done fishing. And because of Jesus, they caught this huge catch of fish. Everybody was struggling to bring all the fish in. And Jesus is as he's saying that, he's probably gesturing over to all of the fish and the fishing boats and the nets and all of that. And Jesus says, Simon, Peter, son of John, do you love me more than these things? Do you love me more than your old life? Do you love me more than your livelihood? It's a question for each of us, isn't it? Whatever your boats are, whatever your nets are, whatever your catch is, whatever you're working towards, Jesus says to you and to me, he says, do you love me more than these things? He doesn't ask Peter, what do you know? He doesn't ask Peter, what do you believe? What does he say? He says, who do you love, Peter? Do you love me? It's the one thing Jesus cared about when he was talking to Peter that moment. He's essentially asking Peter, what do you want, Peter? What are you going to do with your life? Because your love is motivating what you do. And if you love me, Peter, you're going to leave those boats and nets and fish behind. You're going to follow me, and you're going to be fishers of people. You're going to do work that God ordained for you from before time began. What do you want? That's what Jesus is asking each of us right now. Remember that moment, that poignant moment, always on my mind, where Jesus is on the cross and the thief is next to Jesus. And Jesus asks the thief what he wants. And in Luke 23:42, what does the thief say? He says, Jesus, remember me when you come into your kingdom. He says exactly what he wants. He wants to be with Jesus in paradise. And Jesus says, truly, I say to you today, you will be with me in paradise. Didn't ask him what he believed. Didn't ask him what he knows. He just says, what do you want? You want me? You want me more than anything? You can have me. What we want is all about what or who we love. And Jesus knows it's all about the struggle in our hearts to treasure Jesus more than anything. It's in our nature, right? That earthly treasures, if you will, material things like money, they're like magnets to our heart. And so we work for those things. And Jesus goes on in verse 20, he says, but lay up for yourselves treasures in heaven, where neither moth nor rust destroys and where thieves do not break in and steal. Jesus is reorienting our hearts. He's opening us up to love him. As I mentioned at the beginning, we're his workmanship, created to do good works for the kingdom. These works are great treasures to Jesus. I hope some of you are thinking, okay, I know exactly what I need to do. This is what I need to do. This is the work that God has called me to do. Whatever it is, that's between you and God. Or maybe you're saying, I have no idea. You know, I just go about my days. I thank God that, you know, he's introduced me to Jesus, and I know Jesus, and Jesus is a part of my life, and I'm good with that. And I'm saying to you, there's more. Search your heart. He loves the treasures that we store up in heaven. And he stores them in heaven for us, actually. They're jewels, if you will, in the crown of salvation. They're jewels in your crown. You're saved. I'm not talking about that. I'm talking about now, what do you do? We know we're not saved by these works. That's not the point, is it? You all know that, right? But they're great treasures in heaven. And these heavenly treasures, the works that we do for the kingdom, they don't decay. Thieves can't get to them. No thief is going to come up to you and say, I want your faith. Jesus says in verse 21, for where your treasure is, there your heart will be also. Jesus is saying, your heart always directs what you treasure. That's what he says. You may think you're motivated by something else. You're motivated by your heart, according to Jesus. You can disagree with him if you want. You can say, no, I'm motivated to pay my rent. Or I'm motivated to take care of my family. Yeah, good. That's in your heart. That's what Jesus says. He's saying your heart always directs what you treasure. Your heart is the epicenter of who you are. Jesus wants to align what we love with what God wants us to love and to desire. What does God require of us? I look for any excuse to go to Micah 6. What does the Lord require of you? But to do justice, to love kindness, and to walk humbly with your God. When you read, walk humbly with your God, that means you are walking humbly with him. You're living with him. You are doing his bidding. Our good works flow from that kind of heart. James says in James 2:17, faith by itself, if it does not have works, is dead. Jesus says earlier in Matthew 5:16 that our good works give glory to your Father who is in heaven. I mean, I ask you today to search your heart and say, what can I do today, Lord, for you that would give you glory in heaven? Make that your prayer this very day. Then he says in verse 22, the eye is the lamp of the body. So if your eye is healthy, your whole body will be full of light. You've probably heard that, haven't you? You've heard something like the eye is the window to the soul. Y'all heard that? That's not in the Bible. That's Shakespeare. He read the Bible, by the way. But it's really good. I mean, I like it. The eye is the window to the soul. The meaning is the same, really. I mean, let's look at what Jesus is teaching us. He's tying our hearts with his light. He's talking about our spiritual vision. So far, he's telling us to do good works for the kingdom, yes. But now he's telling us that to do that, to do those good works, our hearts have to be filled with his light. The eye is the window by which the light of God gets into the whole body, and as Shakespeare said, into our soul. The eye, it symbolizes our inner ability to perceive, our desire, our inner spiritual focus, our mind, our will, our affections, our desires. All of that directs what we see spiritually. By the power of the Holy Spirit, hopefully, in your case and mine. Your inner spiritual orientation that governs what you do. Jesus is saying that the light that gets into our heart and our soul and in our inner being depends on our spiritual condition. Paul tells us in Ephesians 1:18, having the eyes of your hearts enlightened, that you may know what is the hope to which he has called you. What are the riches of his glorious inheritance in the saints? Jesus wants us to see spiritual things clearly. That's really what he's saying. I want your heart to open, the eyes of your heart to be enlightened, he says. I want to reorient your heart and your love. But it's hard to do. It's hard to do when our vision of God and his will for our life is clouded. It's like we have spiritual cataracts or we're nearsighted, and it just brings on an unhealthy preoccupation with the things of this world. Sometimes people come to me and they complain, I just can't understand the Bible. especially the Old Testament. I get that one a lot. God seems so far away. And it's usually, I think, a condition of the eyes of their heart. If you're somebody that knows your way around like the supermarket or Walmart or football or baseball stats or some other worldly thing more than God's word, God may seem far away from you. Here's the point. Don't let the possessions or your possessions and your love for this world and its stuff get in the way of your spiritual vision, okay? Paul says this in 2 Corinthians 4, verse 7. We now have this light shining in our hearts, but we ourselves are like fragile clay jars containing this great treasure. This makes it clear that our great power is from God, not from ourselves. Christ is our treasure. He is our divine light shining in our hearts. The light of Christ is life. The light of Christ is new life. The light of Christ is transformed life. John 8:12, Jesus makes this amazingly radical, audacious, powerful, truthful statement about his light and life in this world. He says, I am the light of the world. Whoever follows me will not walk in darkness, but will have the light of life. Jesus is the light that separates us from the darkness that's in this world. Because without Jesus' light, the eye that he's talking about, our ability to discern, our ability to differentiate between good and evil, you realize that the enemy is out there trying to confuse you about what's good and what's evil, right? You get that. The only place you're going to find the truth is right here. So there's light out there, but it's not God's light. It's counterfeit light, very counterfeit light. Matthew 6:23, but if your eye is bad, your whole body will be full of darkness. If then the light in you is darkness, how great is the darkness? As you stay in the Word more and more every day, the Lord will reveal the counterfeit life that's active in this world, very active in this world. There's counterfeit faith. There's counterfeit love. There's counterfeit life. There's counterfeit treasures. And Satan uses them as devices to blind us and to get us to follow after his treasures. Apostle John says in 1 John 4:1, Beloved, do not believe every spirit, but test the spirits to see whether they are from God, for many false prophets have gone out into the world. How do we test those spirits? By the word of God. Psalm 119, verse 105, Your word, Lord, is a lamp to my feet and a light to my path. That's what you want. Jesus is saying, let the eye of your heart be solely directed to God. That's really the message today. Then your whole body will be full of light. But if your eye is bad and flits from one idol or one temptation to the other, you might even think that you're walking in the light. You might think it's all good. You may have a lot of money in the bank. And you're relying on that for your security and your life and your meaning and your purpose and your happiness and to get rid of your anxieties or whatever. It's all fake. It's all fake. Your body without Jesus is full of darkness. Full to the brim. The bad eye can't see God's light. Can't see God's light as more precious than money or material wealth. But the good eye sees God and his ways as the great treasure in your life. When you're filled with the light of Christ, brothers and sisters, when you're filled with his light, the desires of your heart will change. Now you look at God as infinitely more valuable than anything else. You desire to devote your life to Christ, to his kingdom. That may seem to some of you like really impractical, but it's the most practical thing you can do. It's the most helpful thing you can do in your life. But when that happens in your life, it's your heart's desire to work for heavenly treasure. That's what Jesus is getting at. He wants you to devote your life to heavenly treasure. Paul says in Philippians 3:14, I press on toward the goal for the prize of the upward call of God in Christ Jesus. I press on. And then in 2 Timothy 4, he says, I have fought the good fight. I have finished the race. I have kept the faith. Finally, there is laid up for me the crown of righteousness, which the Lord, the righteous judge, will give to me on that day, and not to me only, but also to all who have loved his appearing. Don't you want that crown? Absolutely you do. You have no idea what it's going to be like. And I tell you, I don't either, but it's awesome. Why do I know that? Because Jesus said it's awesome. The crown of righteousness, it's infinitely more precious than any earthly material treasure. I mean, it's like Jesus is saying simply, he's like saying, like, listen, don't ever think that life without me is where the light is. Don't ever think that. There's no light in this world except from me. That's what he's saying. Treasure without me is no treasure. Treasure without me is dung. Jesus continues in verse 24, no man, no one can serve two masters, for either he will hate the one and love the other, or he will be devoted to the one and despise the other. You cannot serve God and money. It's a very famous passage. Jesus is essentially telling us that we all have a master. All he says is we can have only one. If you pick two, you'll really be confused and you'll be unhappy. You'll be miserable. Confused and miserable is not fun. He's warning us. He's warning his church. He's warning us of the power of the master, the insidious power of the master who is money in our life or materialism or wealth. Jesus has nothing against wealth, by the way. He just doesn't like us to love that more than anything else. We can't serve two masters. Paul says in 1 Timothy 6, for the love of money is a root of all kinds of evil. It is through this craving that some have wandered away from the faith and pierced themselves with many pangs. It's not the money. It's the love of money. It's the fact that money is your master. Where's your heart? What do you treasure? Peter, do you love me? Choose Jesus. I'll help you make that decision right now. Choose Jesus. Let him be your master. Ask him to be your master. Have you ever done that? Jesus, thank you for saving me, and then you quit? There's more to that prayer. Jesus, thank you for saving me, and be my king. He's the treasure above all treasures. And he's so much greater than any mountain of gold. Don't waste your time working for things that will rot away. Work for the kingdom of God and for his glory. Think of it this way. Your life is like weaving a tapestry, like a great Persian rug. But think of it in this way. Think of it that every day in your life, you're putting a new thread in the rug of your life. You're weaving together a picture. And that every moment of your life is like putting another thread and another knot in your rug. And that rug is going to go with you to the heavenly throne of God. And if you're a Christian, by the way, your rug, which is your life, is purified by the blood of Jesus. Which means that anything that you've done that's not for the glory of God is going to be purged out. Actually, in 2 Corinthians 3, Paul says it will burn like wood or hay or stubble. You're still saved. But what's left after all the purging? Well, that's up to you, and it's up to me. Your good works. Imagine the eyes of God looking at your life, your saved life, and he will look at it scrupulously. Every detail, every part of you. As he does right now, by the way. Every single thread, every single knot. And then he says something to you that we all want to hear. And that's what the master says in that wonderful parable, Matthew 25:21. His master said to him, well done, good and faithful servant. You have been faithful over little. I will set you over much. Enter into the joy of your master. Well done, good and faithful servant. Don't you want to hear that? Find out what pleases the Lord. Ask him. Ask him. Don't make it up. He wants to tell you. Brothers and sisters, the time is short. Be about your Father's business. Do works for him. For a time such as this that we live in this world, is so messed up. We're here to do his work for the kingdom, for this messed up world. And he's coming soon. To God be the glory forever and ever. Amen. Amen.
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0: Welcome to Touchstone with Pastor Jeff Miles from Touchstone Christian Fellowship in Sacramento. This teaching was recorded live during our Sunday morning worship service. Today, Jeff is teaching from the book of James.
1: Oscar Wilde quipped, "I can resist everything except temptation." C.S. Lewis countered that with this insightful observation, though. He said, "A silly idea is current that good people do not know what temptation means. This is an obvious lie. Only those who try to resist temptation know how strong it is. A man who gives in to temptation after 5 minutes simply does not know what it would have been like an hour later." That's why bad people, in one sense, know very little about badness. They've lived a sheltered life by always giving in. We never find out the strength of the evil impulse inside us until we try to fight it. And Christ, because he was the only man who never yielded to temptation, is also the only man who knows to the full what temptation means. The only complete realist. In the first 12 verses of our study through the letter of James, he tells us to consider difficulties and suffering and pain in our life as a joy because we know that God is accomplishing good in us through them. He tells us to ask God to give us his wisdom so that we can see our life and what's going on in our life from the Lord's perspective. He tells us to find our worth and identity in Christ rather than in our stuff. The stuff of this world is very temporary and will count as nothing in the end. You, in contrast, are exceedingly valued and greatly loved by the Lord. Therefore, he said, don't give up. All of the suffering and pain that you face in this life will be so worth it in the end because you are going to receive the crown of life from the Lord. Well, today we're studying the letter of James again, and we've made our way to verse 13, where we're going to talk about temptation. So it says, "Let no one say when he's tempted, 'I'm being tempted by God.' For God cannot be tempted with evil, and he himself tempts no one. But each person is tempted when he is lured and enticed by his own desire. Then desire, when it has conceived, gives birth to sin, and sin, when it is fully grown, brings forth death." He says, "Let no one say when he is tempted." Now, the Greek word translated tempted is the same root word found in verses 2 and 12 above, translated trials. However, the context dictates that the word is not being used in the same way. In the previous verses, James was talking about the testing of our faith that comes from difficulties and hardships. Now James is talking about a different kind of testing that comes into our lives. Our obedience to God is being put to the test. So let no one say when he's tempted, "I'm being tempted by God," for God cannot be tempted with evil, and he himself tempts no one. James confronts a number of misunderstandings about God in his letter, and here's one of them. God should not be blamed for temptations. God never entices anyone to sin. Have you ever done that? Blamed God for your sinning or for the consequences resulting from your sin? Human beings have been doing that in some form from the fall of humanity in the Garden of Eden. When the Lord confronted Adam about doing what he had commanded him not to do, Adam responded, "It was the woman you put here with me." Adam implied that it was ultimately God's fault that he sinned because God is the one who put the woman in the garden with him who then misled him. Adam implied that the good gift that God had given him was the source of his troubles. Proverbs 19:3 says, "When a man's folly brings his way to ruin, his heart rages against the Lord." James gives two reasons why we should not blame God for temptation or the sin that often results. The first reason has to do with God's nature. He says God cannot be tempted with evil. God's holy nature and moral perfection makes it impossible for him to be tempted by evil. There's nothing in God for evil to appeal to. God does not have a desire for sin of any kind. It's kind of like trying to talk me into eating a bowl of dirt. There's just nothing about dirt that I find appealing as food. Maybe I did when I was 2 for a short time, but I've grown out of that a long time ago. And even though I have no desire to eat dirt, there's infinitely more likelihood that I would actually eat dirt than God would commit a sin of any kind. Now, the second reason James gives us for why we should not blame God for our temptations has to do with God's motive toward us. He himself tempts no one. God doesn't want us to sin. He wants us to live holy, righteous, morally pure lives. If he tempted us to sin, he would be working against his own good intentions for us. Further, if he were to tempt us to sin, he would be a big hypocrite. Because from one side of his mouth, he would be telling us to live a holy life, and from the other side of his mouth, he would be enticing us to sin. That kind of behavior would be hypocritical and cruel, wouldn't it? And God is neither hypocritical nor cruel. Someone might ask, well, if God is good, then how can he allow evil to even exist? And the inference with that question is that sin and evil are God's fault because he has allowed them to exist. C.S. Lewis, he made the point that the very fact that evil exists tells us that God has to be good. See, if God were evil, there would be no good. There would only be evil because evil is too selfish to ever let good exist. It's not in evil's nature to allow anything but itself to exist. Good, on the other hand, is generous and selfless by nature, allowing for other than itself to exist, even at great peril to itself. Have you ever thought of the actual consequences if God chose to eliminate all the evil and its possibility? Would you and I even be here? I know I wouldn't be. Rather than God being the one who tempts us to sin, he's our greatest ally against temptation to sin. God is for us. Romans 8:32, for example, says, he who did not spare his own son, but gave him up for us all, how will he not also with him graciously give us all things? God has provided everything we need for life and godliness, it tells us. 2 Peter 1:3 says, his divine power has granted to us all things that pertain to life and godliness through the knowledge of him who called us to his own glory and excellence. God has promised to always provide a way of escape from temptation and to never allow us to be tempted beyond what we can handle. 1 Corinthians 10:13 says, no temptation has overtaken you that's not common to man. God is faithful and he will not let you be tempted beyond your ability, but with the temptation he will also provide a way of escape that you may be able to endure it. So rather than shaking our fist in the face of God, blaming him for the messes that we find ourselves in, we should be singing praises and thanksgiving for his gracious, forgiving, patient love for us. Now, verse 14, but each person is tempted when he is lured and enticed by his own desire. The source of temptation lies within ourselves. We're tempted by our own evil desire, it says. It's been said that temptation is an inside job aided by outside forces. There are two enemies at work against the Christian, trying to bring us down, our own sinful nature and Satan, the devil. Now, as much as we would like to lay the blame for our undoing and sin at the doorstep of the devil, we have to take the responsibility and blame ourselves. John Bunyan said, there is no way to kill a man's righteousness but by his own consent. Satan

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1: The Bible says that all things work together for good to those who love God and are called according to His purpose. All things, even things that look bad, God will cause them to work together for your good, for your blessing, in Jesus' name.
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2: And He knows the desires and the appetites of each of us, and He dangles just the right bait in front of us to hook us. A few years ago, a couple of friends of mine and myself went backpacking up here in the mountains with the intent of going fishing. And one of my friends, he'd been up in that area fishing before, so he knew the right lure to use. And he was catching all kinds of fish. The other two of us, we caught a whole lot of nothing. We discovered later that his secret was, he had been using the right bait to catch the fish in that particular stretch of river, and he failed to mention that to us beforehand so that we could come properly prepared. The sad truth is, we don't need the devil to lure and entice us, though, do we? I mean, we do a pretty good job of it on our own. We have a very foolish way of putting ourselves in harm's way, don't we? And you know, considering that we have our own sinful nature working against us, and we have the devil throwing gasoline on every sinful spark he can find in us, it's a wonder that we aren't dangling on the end of a gaff hook all the time. Verse 15, then desire, when it has conceived, gives birth to sin, and sin, when it is fully grown, brings forth death. James describes three stages of progression here: desire, sin, and death. Desire itself is not sin. The desire we find lurking in our hearts, in our sinful nature, in our old self, is something we can do little about. We can't remove that. There are some desires they're not even things that would normally lead to sin in and of themselves. But when those desires are aimed in the wrong direction or allowed to grow disproportionately large and consuming, well, then they can become a problem. But when the desire is entertained, it's allowed to remain without resistance, and then it's acted upon, then it becomes sin. And the result of sin is death, it tells us. Romans 6:23, Paul wrote, "For the wages of sin is death." The payment of sin, the thing that we earn with sin, is death. Going all the way back to the warning that God gave to Adam and Eve in the Garden of Eden, He told them that sin would lead them to death. Genesis 2:16, it says, "And the Lord God commanded the man, saying, 'You may surely eat of every tree of the garden, but of the tree of the knowledge of good and evil you shall not eat, for in the day that you eat of it, you shall surely die.'" Death has been the experience of every one of us since then. In a more immediate, visceral, experiential way, we choose to let our desires lead us, and we act on those desires, and we sin as a practice, and death will then become the condition of our soul too. And we can certainly also hasten our physical death through the practice of unrestrained sinning, can't we? See, there's an old saying that says, sow a thought, reap an act. Sow an act, reap a habit. Sow a habit, reap a character. Sow a character, reap a destiny. And that old saying really captures the same idea that James is getting across here with desire, sin, death. Sin can destroy our life. It can destroy our relationships. It can destroy our health. It can destroy our financial position. It can destroy our future. It can rot our soul. Repent of your sin. Turn away from your sin. This is what James is telling us. Pursue a godly life. Follow the example that Jesus has set for us, rather than letting popular culture and foolish friends set the example and the agenda for our life. See, the fullest life that we can possibly live is found in walking in the Spirit, walking in the footsteps of Jesus Christ, following His example, nurturing that new

0: spiritual life that he has put inside of us, seeing the fruit of the Holy Spirit grow deeper and richer in us as we become more and more like him. Jerry Bridges said, "The beginning of mastery over oneself is to be mastered by Christ." I want to quickly give us some things to help us overcome temptation. Just kind of rapid fire. We don't have time to go into a lot of detail of any of these things. But the first is we need to put on the armor of God. This is a spiritual war that we are in, and we need spiritual armor and weapons to fight with in this war. Ephesians 6:10, Paul writes, "Finally, be strong in the Lord and in the strength of his might. Put on the whole armor of God that you may be able to stand against the schemes of the devil. For we do not wrestle against flesh and blood, but against the rulers, against the authorities, against the cosmic powers over this present darkness, against the spiritual forces of evil in the heavenly realms. Therefore, take up the whole armor of God that you may be able to withstand in the evil day, and having done all, to stand firm. Stand therefore, having fastened on the belt of truth, and having put on the breastplate of righteousness, and as shoes for your feet, having put on the readiness given by the gospel of peace. In all circumstances, take up the shield of faith with which you can extinguish all the flaming darts of the evil one, and take the helmet of salvation and the sword of the Spirit, which is the word of God, praying at all times in the Spirit with all prayers and supplication. To that end, keep alert with all perseverance, making supplication for all the saints." The second thing is we need to remember God's word. You remember the example that Jesus himself set for us when he was tempted by the devil in the wilderness? In Matthew chapter 4, those first 11 verses there, Jesus answered each temptation with, "It is written." And he would quote the scripture. Psalm 119:11 says, "I have stored up your word in my heart that I might not sin against you." Third, remember the law of sowing and reaping. Galatians 6:7 says, "Do not be deceived. God is not mocked, for whatever one sows, that will he also reap. For the one who sows to his own flesh will from the flesh reap corruption, but the one who sows to the Spirit will from the Spirit reap eternal life." See, it might look like we're getting away with something for now, but it always catches up to us eventually. Don't think about what is being offered in the moment. Instead, think about what will be lost. The urge of the moment can be the sorrow of a lifetime. I had a close friend years ago who had a wonderful wife and two beautiful children, and everyone thought they were the all-American family. And he started spending a lot of extra hours on projects at work with this female coworker. And everything was legit in the beginning, but before long, things started getting complicated. And he ended up having an affair with this woman. He finally broke off that relationship with her, and he tried to patch things up with his wife, but see, the trust had been broken. And his wife finally filed for a divorce a couple years later because she just couldn't get past it. If you asked him now if that affair was worth it, he would say without hesitation, "Absolutely not." In the end, he lost everything that he really held dear in his life. Think about what's going to be lost. Next is pray. Jesus taught his disciples how to pray in Matthew 6:9-13. And the last sentence of that example prayer is, "And lead us not into temptation, but deliver us from evil." Next, don't give our sinful nature or Satan opportunity. Avoid compromising situations. Our attitude should not be one of always pushing the limits to see just how far we can go with our Christian freedom. Instead, if something looks or feels questionable, then get out of that situation. Be willing to err on the side of purity rather than err on the side of compromise. Fill our time with things that build us up in Christ. Having too much time on our hands opens us up to temptation, doesn't it? Fill your idle time with activity that will have a positive impact on your life and grow you closer to Jesus Christ. Next, don't take the easy way. Jesus said in Matthew 7:13, enter by the narrow gate, for the gate is wide and the way is easy that leads to destruction. And those who enter it by it are many, for the gate is narrow and the way is hard that leads to life, and those who find it are few. That old justification, well, everybody's doing it. It's not good enough for you and me. We're God's children. He's called us to something higher. Chuck Smith's grandmother used to tell him when he was a boy, any old dead fish can float down the stream. It takes a live one to swim against the current. Make ourselves accountable to others. Hebrews 10:24, for example, says, let us consider how to stir up one another to love and good works, not neglecting to meet together as the habit of some, but encouraging one another, and all the more as you see the day drawing near. See, first, there's strength in numbers. The predator kills and eats the straggler that doesn't stay in the herd. Isolation is a bad idea. Stay with the herd. Second, the thought of knowing that others are watching us, depending on us, praying for us, it helps us keep our head straight and saying no to temptation. Finally, remember that it could happen to anyone. None of us is so far along in our maturity in Christ that we are immune to that particular temptation, whatever it might be. In 1 Corinthians 10, those first 10 verses, Paul, he describes some of the failures of the Israelite people as examples and warnings for us. And then he says in the next verses, beginning in verse 11 of 1 Corinthians 10, now these things happen to them as an example, but they were written down for our instruction, on whom the end of the ages has come. Therefore, let anyone who thinks that he stands take heed lest he fall. And we have all seen people that we thought were untouchable trash their life through some unbelievably stupid thing. And it could as easily happen to you and me as them. Stay humble, stay alert. So in closing this morning, brothers and sisters in Christ, I want to leave you with some words of encouragement. I want to remind you that our salvation is not dependent on our performance. It depends on the performance of Jesus. He died for your sins, all of them, even the ones that haven't been done yet. And he now lives forever, interceding on your behalf with the Father in heaven, as your great high priest. Hebrews 4:15 says, since then we have a great high priest who has passed through the heavens, Jesus, the Son of God, let us hold fast our confession. For we do not have a high priest who is unable to sympathize with our weaknesses, but one who in every respect has been tempted as we are, yet without sin. Let us then with confidence draw near to the throne of grace, that we may receive mercy and find grace to help.
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5: When you are focused on your circumstances, when you are focused on your world and all your energy and your focus is right here and now in this moment, watch out. 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
5: We're in 1 Chronicles 21. 1 Chronicles 21. We've been looking at David and the children of Israel, and the last thing we saw in chapter 20 was that not only was David a giant killer, but so many of his men were giant killers. For the giant, Goliath had many offspring as well as relatives. And in fact, he had four brothers, David picked up five smooth stones from the river. And I remember, I think it was Chuck Swindoll said that he got one for each giant. He didn't know if he's going to have to face them all that day. But he faced Goliath and he only needed one stone. He left four in his pocket. Never had to pull it out of the pouch. He put them away with one stone. And now his men have followed in his footsteps and have killed the relatives of Goliath. And that's such a picture of us, that God has raised us up to slay giants in our life. And we wrestle not against flesh and blood. And what was physical in the Old Testament is spiritual in our lives. And we recognize that there's a spiritual battle even in the physical. So those who come against you in the physical world are just pawns in the hands of spiritual beings bringing an attack against you. We all need to be aware of that. And our foundation needs to be in prayer. Because look at this. Look at what we start with in verse 1. We're only going to start with verse 1. Now, Satan stood up against Israel. Satan stood up against Israel and moved David to number Israel. What an interesting verse this is. Satan stood up against Israel, and what did he do to get Israel? Well, he put it into the heart of David. He moved in David's heart. And I think of how Satan moved against Jesus and moved in Peter's heart. Remember when Peter started to rebuke the Lord when he was talking about the cross? Not so, Lord. Don't speak such foolish things. I'm paraphrasing. And he says, "Get behind me, Satan. For you are not mindful of the things of God, but the things of man." And that is how Satan works. That line right there, so key. When you are focused on the physical realm, when you are focused on your circumstances, when you are focused on your world in this life now, and all your energy and your focus is right here and now in this moment, watch out. Satan uses that. He gets in there. That's what he does. When there is a deeper spiritual work God has for us, when maybe it feels like taking a step backwards, but it's really taking a step forward in the spirit, when we're judging our lives by our physical and not by the spiritual realm, and we don't have sacrifice and serving the Lord as our perspective, we can get so off course so quickly. Satan rose up against Israel and moved David to number Israel. Isn't that kind of an odd thing? He moved David to take a census of the military. That's what Samuel reveals to us. 2 Samuel has this same chronicle here, this same story. And David was moved to number the military forces. That was the focus. He wanted to see how strong his army was. Why, they had had such great victories. We just read all his victories, right? That's what the last chapter was all about. He defeated the Philistines. He defeated the Ammonites. He defeated the Edomites. He defeated Syria and Assyria and, you know, all the way to the Euphrates River. He defeated all his foes. And so now here he is later in life. It's the last thing recorded in 2 Samuel. It's the last chapter, chapter 24, that records this. And here, David numbers Israel. It's a misfocus. It is a focus on the flesh. It's a focus on the military might rather than the might of the Lord. It's why they were commanded not to build up horses, not to focus on their military. Why? Because the battle was always the Lord's. It was always the Lord's. They were just to round up the militia. Let's go. Whoever was willing to go, and if you were afraid, go home. And You know, that was a command in the law. Whoever was afraid was to go home. You weren't supposed to go to war. Yeah, I'm afraid this time, guys. I'm going to stay home.
7: It would be hard. It would be hard on your pride to say that. You might get yourself there, especially if you had a close call in the last battle.
5: But Satan stood up to cause David to number Israel. Now, what's wrong with this? Well, we've just been talking about it. David's focused on the flesh. And it's the pride of life. The pride of a king is his army. The pride of his king is his wealth, power, his army. This is David's greatest sin. This is a greater sin than the sin of Uriah and Bathsheba. Shocking, I know, but true. How many people died when David sinned with Bathsheba? Well, there was Uriah. He was the first victim. Then the baby. And then David lost three sons? Three sons after that baby. That was the law. The law says that you shall repay fourfold if you were to take or steal. And so God had him pay four of his kids. And hey, if you want to get specific, five. Who's the fifth? Jesus Christ himself. The son of David gave his life for the sin of the world. And so David, through all that, you could say there was five at that immediate time in David's life that he lost because of the sin that he did with Bathsheba and Uriah. But here you will see that 70,000 die. It's a way bigger deal. It's a bigger deal. It's a spiritual sin rather than a sin of passion or fleshly sin. This is what 2 Samuel 24 says, verse 1. Again, the anger of the Lord was aroused against who? Israel. And he moved David against them to say, go number Israel and Judah. Samuel recognizes the sovereignty of God, that nothing happens without it crossing God's desk. There's just a reality to that, that you have to just say, look, if something happens, it was the will of God. It had to pass his approval. It wouldn't have happened. He could shut anything down. Remember when Herod Agrippa wanted to kill Peter. He threw him in prison, wanted to kill him. He killed James with the sword. He was successful. The apostle James, you know, the sons of thunder, James and John. James was killed by the sword. He was the first apostle to die for his faith, to be a martyr, to die for the witness of the resurrection. He did it to please the Jews. When he saw how much it pleased the Jews, it says that he grabbed Peter to kill him. That wasn't in the will of God. God said no, sent an angel, let Peter out. By the time they figured out what was happening, he was already back with the church and worshiping in prayer. He was totally set free, and they continued to preach. Right there in the same place. He didn't run. He didn't leave. It wasn't in the will of God. And so God overruled with Peter. And he continues to overrule. Like when Paul was stoned. Nope, not time. Paul got up, moved on, headed for Derby, spent the winter in Derby, and came back for more on that first missionary journey. And then John, it says that Domitian, church history says he tried to deep fry him. Turn him into a little French fry, the first human French fry. Threw him in boiling oil. Well, he didn't boil. He bathed. Wow, my skin is so supple. They pulled him out dripping, and they banished him to the island of Patmos, where he could do no harm except write the book of Revelation and affect the church for the next 2,000 years, encouraging the church, the revelation of Jesus Christ. The unveiling. How exciting. You can't overrule God. You cannot overrule God. And so Samuel recognizes the authority of God in this. But 1 Chronicles is not wrong. It's giving a deeper perspective. It was not God that tempted David to go and number Israel. You read it here in Samuel, and you would say, oh, he, God, moved David against them to say, go number Israel and Judah. But what does James say? God doesn't tempt anybody, nor can he be tempted. He's above all that. So then how did God tempt David? He tempted David with allowing Satan to have his way. Yes, you can tempt David. He had to get permission from God. Satan had to get permission from God to mess with Job. Satan is under the authority of God. He does not have free reign. He answers to God. He answers to God. So when you're going through spiritual warfare, when you're going through trial, you got to, the best place to go is God. I don't focus in on Satan or his minions. That's not the focus. It's, okay, God, what are you doing? Okay, God, what do you want done? Deliver me. Help me. I am weak. I need you to strengthen me. I need you to uphold me. The focus is always God. And so it's interesting to have this perspective, and it gives us wisdom in understanding how the spiritual realm works. And we studied that. Remember when Micaiah was there before Ahab and Jehoshaphat, and he was supposed to prophesy, and God gave him a vision of what was really happening behind the scenes, and he exposes the whole thing to Ahab because he says, yeah, go to war, go against the Edomites. God will prosper you. But no, that's not true. There was not going to be a prospering for Ahab. And Ahab says, swear to me you're telling the truth. And he says, oh, okay, I saw a vision. This is what I saw. God says, how can I get Ahab to go to war and die in battle? And this evil spirit steps forward, this lying spirit, and says, I will put a word in the mouth of his false prophets, the prophets of Baal. That's Ahab's prophets. And they will prophesy success. And the Lord says, it'll work. Go do it. And that's exactly what's happening here. That God was angry with the sin of Israel. Interesting. Therefore, he allowed David to be tempted of the devil, and he knew that that temptation would get to David and that he would go and number Israel. Wow. The thing is, whenever we have a wrong heart, we end up doing wrong things. It wouldn't have been wrong for David to count Israel if his heart was right. Moses was commanded by God to count Israel. He counted them twice, coming out of Egypt, and then before they went into the promised land, they were counted again. Numbers chapter 1, Numbers chapter 26. But here was the key. Whenever you number, God says, the children of Israel, he says this in Exodus 30, and you can just jot this down for time's sake. We have a lot to look at here in this chapter. But in Exodus 30, God says, whenever you take a census, when you are in the land, everybody must pay a half of the temple shekel to the Levites towards the temple. You have to pay that. And for each one, it's the redemption. It is the redemption price. This is important. This is spiritually deep. Because what you're saying is, Lord, we're trusting in you. We're looking to you, and nobody counts. Listen, nobody counts unless they've been redeemed. Get it? Nobody truly counts unless they've been redeemed. My life was useless, worthless, and empty until I had been redeemed by the blood of the Lamb. Jesus is our redemption. He has paid the price for our sin. And this is what the picture of this redemption shekel is. You see, all the silver that was in the tabernacle was received by these shekels that they gave to redeem themselves when they came out of Egypt. There was a half shekel.
7: They all collected, and it was used for the construction of the silver in the temple. And it's fascinating where the silver is. That's a whole study. But let's just say this, bottom line, it connects heaven, the Holy of Holies and the holy place, heaven, a picture of heaven, pure gold in there. It connects the gold and heaven to bronze and the earth. Bronze is a picture of judgment and the earth. And so everything outside was bronze. Everything inside was gold. And the in-between, that is the foundation of the tent, was silver. And the tops of the fencing around the perimeter was silver. And that picture connects those two together. How? Through redemption. Redemption. Jesus is our redemption. And what does Peter tell us? But we were not bought with corruptible things like silver and gold. He's referring us right back to the tabernacle and to the redemption of the shekel that we were told in Exodus 30, verses 12 through 16. Like I said, you can read it. Very specific. 20 years old and up was to be counted. If you were counted, you had to give a half shekel. And if you were rich, you didn't pay more. If you were poor, you didn't pay less. You had to give that half shekel. And so David doesn't do this. He doesn't do this. He goes out and counts all the people, but his heart's not right. And remember when he made the mistake of moving the Ark of the Covenant in the wrong way earlier on in his kingship, in his reign? He's now doing it again at the end of his reign, making the same mistake, not seeking the word of God, not doing it by the law and doing it properly because his heart's wrong. He was sinful in his heart. It was not for godly reasons that he was counting the people. And that's indicated to us in the text. When you read the account of 2 Samuel 24, that his heart was wrong and Joab knew it. Why, my Lord, don't do this. May God multiply Israel 100 times and may your eyes see it. Don't be filled with pride and caught up in this. This is not good that you're putting your faith or your hope in man, hope in God. So let's go ahead and jump back here to verse 2. So David said to Joab and to the leaders of the people, go number Israel from Beersheba to Dan and bring the number of them to me that I may know it. And Joab answered, may the Lord make his people 100 times more than they are. But my Lord, the king, are they not all my Lord's servants? What does it matter? Aren't they all your servants? Why do you want to count them? Why then does my Lord require this thing? Why should he be a cause of guilt in Israel? Nevertheless, the king's word prevailed against Joab. Therefore, Joab departed and went throughout all Israel and came to Jerusalem. Now, 2 Samuel, it says that Joab despised this. He hated doing it. And it's amazing. You can see how sinful this is because when you read the account of Joab's life, he's a rough dude. He's always on the edge. But this was too far for him even. He was like, no, we don't want to do this. And so he has his own conviction. It says it took him 9 months and 20 days to go throughout all of Israel. 2 Samuel gives a little more detail on the journey. He goes on the east side of the Jordan River. He heads up. He counts all the tribes on the east side. Then he comes back down at the top of Israel from Dan all the way down through Israel and then counts Judah but skips Benjamin and Levi. Why? Well, we'd speculate on Benjamin. One commentator said Benjamin's tiny. Another one said the tabernacle was in Benjamin. In Gibeon, which is the Gibeonites, which were in the middle of Benjamin. And so Joab didn't want to go near the holy place. He knew he was sinning by counting the people and they weren't doing it right. And so he avoided that. And then the Levites were to be given to the Lord. They weren't to be counted. And that's in Numbers that we read that. twice. They were not to be counted with the military because they were the Lord's. And so it says in verse 5, then Joab gave the sum of the number of the people to David. All Israel had 1,100,000 men who drew the sword. And Judah had 470,000 men who drew the sword. And these numbers are not the same as the ones in Samuel. Samuel says 800,000 in Israel and 500,000 in Judah. And what strikes me is that I don't think they were even trying to be accurate. I think the writer of 2 Samuel was even unhappy with the whole thing to even write the number down. But, you know, one speculation is simply there's full-time military service and then there are the reserves. And that perhaps 300,000 were reserves and that the rest were full-time military. And so you'd have 800,000 plus another 300,000 making 1,100,000. So I like looking for ways to not say, oh, they were wrong. I think there's always a logical explanation. Leave the text alone. Find a reason why it could be different. And stick with that till you get to heaven and go, oh, yeah, well, there it is. We were all wrong, but it was right. Okay, so it's better to just err on that instead of just saying, oh, somebody made a copyist error. Verse 6. But he did not count Levi and Benjamin among them, for the king's word was abominable to Joab, and God was displeased with this thing. Therefore, he struck Israel. So there it is. The end result, God was angry with Israel in 2 Samuel 24:1. He has Satan rise up, puts it in David's heart to count. David sticks with this sin for 9 months and 20 days. He has 9 months and 20 days to change his mind. Now, let's do it right. No, he was stuck with what he wanted. He wanted to, or he struck Israel. So there it is. The end result, God was angry with Israel in 2 Samuel 24:1. He has Satan rise up, puts it in David's heart to count. David sticks with this sin for 9 months and 20 days. He has 9 months and 20 days to change his mind.
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22: Hello, everyone. Welcome to our program, Understanding Islam. God bless you all. And as you all joining me these past few weeks and listening to all of different teaching that I have brought forth about Islam And one of the main part of it that I want everybody to know, that as we're speaking about Islam, that we're not speaking against Muslim. We love Muslim. We're asking all of you to pray for Muslim, and also to reach out to Muslim that they will come to know the truth about Islam. So when we talk about Islam, Islam is not a religion. Islam is a spirit. It's an antichrist spirit, and it was created. Islam was created by a man named Muhammad. So Islam, it's all about one man named Muhammad and the book Quran, and then his place Mecca. And now they're here in our country. But as our Lord Jesus Christ teaches us in Matthew 7, 16 to 20, but in that passage, Jesus clearly says, you will know them by their fruit. And all we're asking, all of our precious people in America, and also all the believers, that just we don't, you know, honestly, you don't need me or anybody to tell you what Islam is. Just look at the country, look at the fruit of this whole system. All over the world, specifically right now in Iran. Just look at what's going on to Iran. And please don't separate that Islamic government in Iran from Islam. Don't say, oh, that's the government, it's not Islam. No, they're actually practicing the true Islam. ISIS is the true Islam, that they are literally, they are following the command of their prophet Muhammad that commanded them in the Quran to go and kill anyone don't believe in Allah and Muhammad. They are infidel, specifically Christian and Jews. Kill them, slay them, take their wives, children as a slave, and do whatever you want to them, so you will go to heaven. This is Islam. I talked about it past few weeks, but today, I have the most amazing, powerful woman of God that she already shared the first. We had one session, that was part one. We're here on a part two, and that's our precious sister, Amber, the powerful woman of God, and she's reaching out in so many different ways to our community, children, and legislators and senators. She's involved also doing a lot of activities inside with the government, and also with churches. So she is very, she has so much to share. And I had the honor and privilege to have her in the last session. And now today she's also joining us on the second session about what she's sharing. So we wanna welcome our sister. I'm gonna have her to introduce herself and talk about what is in her mind about this topic, understanding Islam. So we just ask Holy Spirit to lead us and guide us and prepare your heart to receive what God is delivering through Amber and I, in Jesus' name. Hello, Amber. Welcome. Hello. Again. Thank you so much for coming for part two. And as we shared last time about your thoughts about what's going on, the last time you talked about how they are right now in the state of California, they're passing law. So you went into detail what took place, who wrote this, and it's about to be signed by the governor, Newsom, that Islamic holiday will be part of our holiday, and then they're going to teach our children in the school about Islam, and they're going to teach our children about the Islamic law, Islamic system, and they're literally trying to brainwash our kids to become Muslim. And this is absolutely tragic, and it's just heartbreaking. So, and I appreciate what you shared last time. So today, and this part two, I want you to also, again, if please introduce yourself and then share more about this whole Islamic propaganda and how are politicians using it for their own agenda.
1: Absolutely. Thank you so much. So my name is Amber Arias. I lead stand-up ministry at Calvary Chapel Solano, and I'm the founder of the Remnant Mama. I have been fighting this fight for the past 7 years. It actually began when my daughter came home from middle school with her history textbook. And she told me, she said, Mom, why didn't you ever teach me about Muhammad? And I just stopped dead in my tracks because I had no idea. Not allowed to have a Bible or speak the name of Jesus, but her history teacher in the sixth grade was teaching her about Muhammad.
22: Oh, my goodness.
1: So I went to the school the very next day in Solano County, and I asked them if I could see the textbook. And just why this is fresh in my memory, you know, a lot of the reason and way that they're able to indoctrinate our children under our noses without us seeing it blatantly in front of our face is here in California, we use Chromebooks. So when you or I went to school, our mother knew what we were getting on text and what we were learning in school, because we came home with handouts. And now everything's being done deceptively in their Chromebooks. So it's really important that we know our teachers. It's very important that we know the curriculum that's being taught to our children. Mm-hmm. And unfortunately, I had no idea that there was over four chapters in my daughter's history book that was addressing the five pillars of the Islam faith. It was talking about Muhammad, his daughter Fatima. It had very vivid pictures in there about the Hajj to Mecca. It was
22: unbelievable.
1: So I went to the teacher and I asked him, why was my daughter being able to be taught this? He said it was a comparison study of history lessons of the history of the world. And so I asked him, show me the comparison of Christianity. There was one paragraph.
22: Only one paragraph. About
1: a man who carried a cross and started Christianity.
22: But they have booklets about Islam.
1: Four chapters. A whole unit about Islam.
22: Unbelievable.
1: How they should pray, how many times a day they should pray, how they fast. And so this has been pushed on our children, and I believe it becomes rampant in middle school.
22: Yeah, and our children, they don't know how even this whole system, the Islam, began.
1: That's right.
22: The guy named Muhammad, how he even started it by stealing the Bible.
1: Right.
22: Changing it and perverting it, making the Bible that is the real book, is the true book, but he stole it.
1: Right.
22: And changed it to make a Quran out of it. Our children don't know that.
1: And this is the other part. You know, we have our Christian families and we're teaching our children the word of God, right? And the foundation for their belief. But what about all these other kids who have no belief system at all?
22: Yes.
1: So this is the first thing that they're being taught in regards to religion or faith or things like that. And we know this is a false religion with false teachers. And so I asked the teacher, you know, how is this able to be done? And what he shared with me was that the United States recognizes that this is a predominantly Christian country. So they're teaching the children other religions so that they can make their decision and build their foundation of belief. So that was an argument. I actually went to the school board and we got that book removed. Praise God.
22: You did?
1: I did. But a lot of people are not even aware that these things are taking place in the schools. Mm-hmm. So in regards to that, too, when we talk about the schools in Islam, recently in Santa Clara County here in California, they took the children from the school on a field trip to go to a mosque. And they were giving the children Qurans in the school. And there's actually right now a suit against Santa Clara County in the school district for allowing this to take place right here in California, right in the Bay Area where I'm from.
22: Oh, my goodness. I didn't know that.
1: Yeah. It's rampant. So now we have that coupled with AB 2017, which we talked about briefly on the last one. And I truly know that God has called his people to stand against this.
22: Yes.
1: If I could share a little bit about my testimony, how I was even led to be the expert witness against AB 2017.
22: Yes, please do.
1: So my sons won a national contest. It was called the Mosque Million Dollar Challenge. And it was a national challenge. And I believe there was 50 children that were picked out of 5,700 entries. And it was to give a business pitch for something that could help humanity or your community. And so we won a trip. It was an all-expenses-paid trip for our entire family. And they sent us to Michigan. And I had been interceding for Michigan. You know, you see a lot on social media. And you wonder if it's just clickbait, right?
22: Yes.
1: And so I've been interceding for Michigan, understanding what's going on in their sheriff's department and their city councils and school boards. And basically, the city of Dearborn has been overtaken.
22: Yes, by Islamic people.
1: Exactly. And so I was really busy in the hustle to bustle, you know, getting suits ready and, you know, planning our trip and our itinerary. And it did not hit me until our plane landed in Michigan. And Holy Spirit told me, this is why I brought you here. It's not about

0: Here's today's word of encouragement with pastor and attorney, Mosley Collins.
1: The Bible says Jesus will save to the uttermost all those who come to him with a heart of faith. It doesn't matter how far we've fallen, for Jesus will save us from the guttermost to the uttermost.
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2: It's a state, the Michigan, Dearborn, Michigan, huh? It's all Islamic.
3: So Dearborn, Michigan, I know exactly what's going on with like their police. It's their police force and city council and things like that. They do crazy marches in the middle of the street, and they're very, very vocal mm-hmm. and very bold that is theirs. But this is what I believe, Khadijah. I believe that the word of God is true. And the Bible says when the enemy comes in like a flood, God raises up a standard. Mm-hmm. And I believe that he's giving us grace right now and mercy so that the church can stand up.
2: Yes.
3: So that the church can stand firm on the word of God and oppose everything that is not like God. And I truly believe that if we would wake up now, that we can stand against this. Mm-hmm. But we know that the enemy has to ask permission, right? And so we have allowed things to happen with our children here, and the church didn't stand up and stand against it. And so now this is a system, a demonic system, that will affect every single part of our livelihood. Mm-hmm. And the Quran is incompatible with the United States Constitution.
2: Oh yeah,
3: the Quran is incompatible.
2: Yes.
3: and contrary to everything of the Word of God.
2: Yes, come on.
3: And so it is going to take we the people, we the church, to stand up and to rally against this thing for it to be shut down. But it takes with exposure. So I honor you for doing this show. It's so needed and necessary and essential mm-hmm. to being able to sustain the way of living that we're accustomed to. Because this wicked beast system has only one agenda, and that is to completely overthrow America and every single thing that we hold dear to us.
2: Yeah. You know, you just said it, that this whole plan and agenda, it's when you look at the whole system, it's literally, it's a matter of life and death.
3: Absolutely.
2: That's it.
3: And that's what we're in right now, that we are in the end times. It is very late in the hour. And this is not about politicians. This is not about, you know, preferences. Yeah, this is not about platforms. This is good and evil.
2: Yeah.
3: And so there's a clear line being drawn. Where do we stand in that?
2: Well, I get attacked. Honestly, I mean, it's okay. I'm not saying that people have to applaud for me, you know, or butter me up. No, I don't need that. Right. You and I and thousands of us out there that are called, that if we love God first, and if we love our family second, our children, and if we love our land, our nation, then, and if we care for other nation, then we must rise up. We must stand up and recognize who our enemy is. But, you know, the sad part, the people, they're attacking me. They're using our constitutional amendment and also Bible verses. Oh, Khadijah, what kind of a, you know, pastor or Christians are you that Jesus said love everyone, and or our constitutional talks about freedom. We have to have freedom for all religion. And I'm like, come on, give me a break. You just said it. We're not talking politics, and we're not being against anyone. We're talking a system, the most corrupted demonic system, that as you see the fruit of it in Iran, in Afghanistan, in Pakistan, I mean, all over the world, you see the fruit of this whole system.
3: Absolutely.
2: That the way they brought oppressions and persecutions, and their work and their fruit is just killing, executing, raping people. And look at the women in these countries. And then we're just trying to say, come on, we have freedom. Every religion can come here. Every race and nation can come here. But as long as, like us, my husband and I, we came in this country in 1977. But we didn't come in this country to change the constitutional law. We did not come here to make everybody, all you American people, to believe in my belief system. I mean, I was Muslim, and then I became atheist for 7 years. I joined the communist group. So we came to be blessed by this land, and then also be a blessing to America.

0: but this Islam are not here to serve you, your country. They're not here to go under our constitution. They're here to change your constitutional law. They're here to change your culture to be Islamic culture, Islamic constitutional law under the Sharia law. Mm-hmm. So here my question from Christians, they're attacking. From the people in America, they're attacking. I'm like, come on, wake up.
1: It's awful. And you know, this is the thing, Khadija, is that this is very strategic and this is very systematic. And this is to usher in, like we talked on part one, this is to usher in the one world order, the one world religion, the one world currency.
0: Yes, exactly.
1: And so under the Biden administration, when our borders were open, these people have been funneling in here and they have been building.
0: Yes.
1: They've been building rural towns. And as you know, all the mosques that they're building out here, they're building huge mosques. They're funneling.
0: Yeah.
1: When they come here, we discussed this also, they're coming fully funded.
0: Yes.
1: They're coming fully funded. As our economy here in California is being corrupted by corrupt politicians and our way of life, right?
0: Uh-huh.
1: They're coming in here fully funded and they're building. And they're indoctrinating our people. And when you're talking about people being harmed, you know, I have people that are people very close to me that are missionaries all over the world. And this corrupt demonic system is affecting every single country, every people. Our persecuted brothers and sisters right now around the world. I have a sister who left Canada, British Columbia, to go start a school to teach children in Nigeria how to read and write and read the Bible. And they came and they kidnapped her children. And they tied up a pregnant teacher. They caused her to give birth to the baby and fed the babies to dogs. And so these people are absolutely wicked, demonic. And this is a very strategic demonic system. And the Bible says, do not be ignorant of the enemy's devices.
0: Yeah, that's it.
1: We cannot bury our head in the sands and act like this is happening everywhere else but here. Mm-hmm. And I think a lot of people here in California, again, they're focused on New York and Michigan and Texas and what's going on there. But this is happening right underneath our noses. Right now in Texas, the Council of American Islamic Relations, the CAIR, they're calling Texans to rewrite the textbooks to favor Islam. We have Mamdani in New York and all these other things. But see, the same council that's trying to do these things in Texas is the one that's out here supporting this law that wants to get into our public school and indoctrinate our children.
0: Come on.
1: And so it's about really understanding we can no longer be complacent. Complacency is not serving the body of Christ well. And if we know who we serve, if we truly know that we have power and authority in Jesus Christ's name, no system, no worldly system, no demonic corrupt system can stand against us.
0: Yep.
1: Right?
0: Yeah.
1: Because if God before us, who can be against us?
0: Come on.
1: And people, I'm sorry to say this, and I'm not naming anybody, but as a whole, you know, God even brought my attention to Revelation 21. When the second death comes and those get thrown into the lake of fire, before the unbelievers is the cowardly.
0: Yeah.
1: It's time for the church to rise up and be bold.
0: Yes. Yeah. No, you're absolutely right. And you, I'm going to touch on that again, that you just brought up how they are funded to come here. And then when they come here, they're fully supported to establish their Islamic Sharia law. And that is, I don't know why American cannot see this. Why they're not opposing this? Why are churches not opposing this? Because silence and complicity, it's a crime.
1: Absolutely.
0: It's a crime. Absolutely. Because we're allowing a system to come in to kill, to destroy, and to destroy our nation, to destroy our country. I mean, just like when Babylonian, during the time of Jeremiah, and Isaiah, that they came and destroyed Judah and Jerusalem.
1: Right.
0: And Jeremiah was kept warning the people about Babylonian system. And he kept warning them, don't bow down to their God. Don't embrace the system. Do they listen to Jeremiah? No, they actually beat them up, throw them in the pit, slap them in the face, and they go, peace, peace, peace, at the temple.
1: Right.
0: But what happened? Babylonian came. And destroyed Judah and Jerusalem.
1: Right.
0: Then Jews, they went in the 70 years captivity. Is that what we want in America? Because they're coming in using our freedom, using actually our constitutional law to come in and to get into our government, in our school. And then here, Americans are asleep.
1: I know. It's unfortunate. It's sad. You know, the Bible says in James 2, it says, if we know the good we ought to do and not do it, to him it is sin. And we think that these things are happening everywhere else but here. But like we just shared right now,
0: yeah,
1: it's happening here. Look at when we're talking about the funding also. In Texas, they build Epic City. They have hundreds of thousands of Islam goodness. In Texas. And Texas was known for being the Bible Belt.
0: Yeah. Oh, absolutely.
1: Right?
0: Yeah.
1: How many churches, how many pastors, how many leaders are in Texas?
0: Yeah.
1: And so that's why California especially, I've gone to Khadija, I've gone from church house to church house, pastor to pastor. Yeah. You know, it's not easy to travel being a stay-at-home homeschool mom. My mom's been battling cancer. You know, I take care of her as well.
0: Aww.
1: But God always makes a way because it's important.
0: Amen. Amen. Well, because our heart is grieving. Like I said, we're not against anyone.
1: Right.
0: Our heart even grieving for Muslim. I was in a big, heated conversation with Muslim people and the other night. And I left that gathering. With my heart was bleeding because they were attacking me about every thing. My faith in Christ, and then about Israel and about President Trump. So I had to leave that, not in a good term, honestly, but it was not good. But here, as you just said it, it's not just our heart is grieving; it's God's heart also grieving.
1: Yeah.
0: Over our land, over our nation. And we have an incredible historic calling to rise up and be alert, be awakened, and speak the truth.
1: Amen.
0: So here, we're coming to the end of our session, but please just to share if there is anything else you want to share and what we need to do and how we should do it, and then end it with prayer.
1: I would definitely, like I said in the first part, know what's going on in your schools. Attend school board meetings, attend city council meetings, follow these bills when they're presented, show up to these hearings, shut them down, intercede. And I am planning right now to do some guard the gates nights. The Lord's called me to equip the body to be civically engaged from a biblical standpoint.
0: That's awesome.
1: To really educate people and also give them action steps, you know, because when you find out what's going on, it's really overwhelming. And it was for me as well. And it took a lot of wrestling with the Lord to be able to stand in this and what he's called me to do, why people are coming against us and attacking us.
0: Wow.
1: But it's in his strength. It's in his name. It's his word.
0: Come on.
1: And so I will be doing these, and I pray that people will come and get educated and learn some action steps to begin standing up and standing against this.
0: Amen. So please lead us in prayer.
1: So Father, in the name of Jesus, we just come to you right now, Lord, with such grateful hearts, God. We thank you, Lord, for providing this platform, Lord. We know that you were the one that blessed Pastor Khadija with this platform, God, to be able to warn people, to rally the troops, to be able to educate them, to be able to be your mouthpiece in this hour, God.
0: Amen.
1: So I thank you for the anointing that is on her life, God. I thank you, Father, for you have called her forth for such a time as this, Lord. And your word says in Nehemiah 4:14, it says, fight for them. Fight for your children. It says, don't be afraid of them.
0: Amen.
1: Fight for your families. And so, God, I pray today that that would be the message that would go out and penetrate hearts, permeate the atmosphere wherever people are listening from, God, to just stand up and be the sons and daughters of God, Lord.
0: Amen.
1: That would be obedient to you in this hour, and that would guard the gates of our home, Lord. We thank you, God. Your word says many will perish for lack of knowledge. And so help us, God, to get equipped.
0: Come on.
1: We thank you that you're with us no matter where we go, and we bless you and we thank you in Jesus' name.
0: Amen.
1: Amen.
0: Thank you, Amber. God bless you. Thank you so much.
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7: This is Kevin McCullough for townhall.com. September 11th is not a normal day on the calendar. Nearly 3,000 Americans were murdered by Islamist terrorists, yet 25 years later, retired Port Authority police officers are asking Governor Kathy Hochul and New York City Mayor Zoran Mamdani to stay away from the commemoration at Ground Zero. 37 Port Authority officers died that morning. Now their surviving brothers are pleading, please allow us to remember in peace. Hochul angered the 9/11 community by illuminating One World Trade Center for Muslim American Heritage Month. Mamdani faces a petition opposing his attendance, signed by more than 96,000 people, including grieving families. Both intend to attend anyway. Ground Zero, especially on the 25th anniversary of that dark day, does not belong to politicians. It belongs to the dead and their families, the cops and firefighters who walked into hell while everyone else ran away. They do not owe elected officials a backdrop or a lesson in tolerance. One day, one place, no politics. They've earned that. Let them have it. I'm Calvin McCullough.
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11: 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Today's message is from Pastor Mike's verse-by-verse study through God's Word. 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So now, here's Pastor Mike.
12: Ephesians, we've come as far as chapter 5. You know, we're coming to a very difficult section because we're living in a time that this is foreign as far as being politically correct would be concerned. And so I want to get a run at it. Where we've come as far now as verse 22. We're going to get to the wives and to the husbands, to the children and to the fathers this morning, to the masters and to the servants. But again, I want to remind you and set the stage for what is being said, because I think that this section as it's been taught and preached on throughout, you know, the years, that sometimes can be misunderstood. This is not just about marriage or family or an authority structure. I mean, it is about an authority structure. That's at the core of this. So let's back up for a moment and get a run, because in verse 17, he starts a section that is so important to us. I think it's so foundational. You know, Paul has been, in a very masterful way, laying out to us the Christian experience as he writes to the church at Ephesus. You know, in chapter 1, 2, and 3, he tells us what we've received in Christ by his grace and through faith as we've received that gift, all of the benefits that have come to us in Christ, salvation by grace, you know, how God has given us wisdom and knowledge and inheritance that fades not away. We're sealed with the Holy Spirit of promise. Man, when you go through those chapters, how wonderful those things are, how remarkable the things that God has done for us through the work of his Son. It's just incredible. And then when we came to chapter 4, he says, in response to that, now walk worthy of this vocation to which you've been called. And then he's been telling us, as he worked through chapter 4, on into chapter 5, what it looks like. But I find it extremely interesting, as we come now to chapter 5, verse 17, that he says these words. Let me remind you again. Wherefore, be not unwise, but be understanding. Understand what the will of the Lord is. You see, God has a purpose. He has a plan. He has a will for your life and for mine. It's preordained. It's predetermined. The steps of a righteous man are ordered of the Lord. Christ was foreordained to the crucifixion. There's an order to things. And we need to see that God has an orderly universe. And so he's saying is that we don't need to be unwise, but we do need to understand. We need to think and rethink until we figure out what the will of the Lord is for us. And then he says this, remarkably, and be not drunk with wine wherein is excess, but be ye being filled with the Holy Spirit. Now that's in the perfect positive Greek tense, and it's an imperative. I'm going to give you a Greek lesson again this morning. How many can... We used to have a lady that could read Greek. And she would come up to me after the service and go, wow, you have a pretty good understanding of Greek. Well, I work on it because I want to know what the original language is. And there's sometimes she would come up and she said, well, you're not quite pronouncing that Greek word properly, but you got the sense of it. And I said, well, that's interesting, because there's some English words that I don't pronounce properly either, but I get the sense of it. See, I can slaughter the King's English with anybody. But I want to understand, because words mean something. And these words that are before us, listen, gang, they're inspired. They're God-breathed. They're inerrant, and they're authoritative. They have something to say to us. And as we come to this section, God has something very important to say to us. And for a long time, I struggled with that whole passage. What in the world is he saying here? Be not drunk with wine wherein is excess, but be ye being filled. It's an imperative. It's a commandment. Be filled with the Holy Spirit. And then just one evening, my wife had gone to bed, and I'm sitting alone with this verse. And I'm saying, Lord, you know, I really don't understand. I understand there's something deep there. There's something profound there. There's something important there. But, you know, I can't wrap my hands around. I don't get the fullness of it. And I know there's something that I'm missing. And it was just one of those evenings where the Holy Spirit simply said this to me. And I knew it was him. Don't be intoxicated with the world. The world can be intoxicating. The philosophy and the ideology, the culture can be intoxicating. And there are things that can be appealing to what they have to say, but they're not godly. And they won't produce a blessing. And they won't bring you into that place where God can put his hand of blessing upon you, because they're against the word of the Lord. And what he's saying to us this morning, gang, is that there's a spirit, the spirit of Antichrist, that's at work. There's a false spirit and a false truth that's at work in this world. There's a lying spirit. Paul said in the last days, doctrines of devils. There's a lying spirit. We know that Satan is the father of lies and that every time his lips move, he's lying. He'll lie to you and he'll lie to me. He'll lie to the husband and he'll lie to the wife. He'll lie to the children and he'll lie to the parents. You know, he'll lie to the people in authority and the people under authority. And here Paul is cautioning us by saying, listen, don't be intoxicated with the philosophy, the ideology, and I think the spirit of this age, the spirit of the world, or the prince of this world. Don't be intoxicated by him, but be ye being filled with the Holy Spirit. It's a constant process. What you got yesterday won't take you through today. You need a fresh filling of the Holy Spirit. It's available to all of us. Be ye being. And by the way, that's an imperative. It's a commandment. It's not a request. It's not a suggestion. We are called to walk in the power as God's people of the Holy Spirit. And then he's going to tell us what that looks like. And the rest of this chapter, on into chapter 6, is a description of what it looks like to walk in the power of the Holy Spirit. Because, again, this section is how we ought to walk in relationship to our salvation, how we ought to act, how we ought to conduct ourselves, the things we ought to be thinking about, the things we ought to be saying. How does our salvation work out in our marriages? How does it work out in our families? How does it work out when we leave our homes and we leave the church and we interact with the world? How does it look to walk in the power of the Holy Spirit? This is what Paul is telling us. And interestingly enough, the very first thing he says, there's three participles that follow this. So you have, if you have any Greek knowledge, you have a definite article, a commandment, followed by three participles. The definite article is found in verse 18, and the three participles, 19, 20, 21, are descriptions of what that looks like. What does it look like to be under the control of the Holy Spirit? Well, the first thing he says is speaking. He'll have control of your tongue because no longer will you be cursing and gossiping and saying all kinds of vile things about God and other people, but you'll be speaking to yourself in psalms and hymns and spiritual songs, singing and making melody in your heart unto the Lord. God will get a hold of your tongue. And listen, husbands and wives and parents and children, God needs to get a hold of our tongue. Amen? Amen? You know, it's interesting. It's the only part of your body that comes with its own cage. Now listen, if the bars have fallen out of the cage, you can buy new ones. You can get new ones and you can put them right in. And you can shut that cage. And you can control your tongue. James says that the tongue is a little member, but it can set on fire the course of nature. It can change things in a bad and destructive way. So the first thing he says is that when you are led by the Spirit, you get a hold of the tongue. Secondly, God gets a hold of your heart. Because verse 20 says, giving thanks always for all things unto God and the Father in the name of the Lord Jesus Christ. You have a thankful heart, not a murmuring and complaining heart any longer. You are thankful for the things that God has done for you, the things God is doing for you, the things God will yet do for you. There's a thankfulness about your demeanor. There's a thankfulness that flows from your heart. And if you find yourself complaining and murmuring, then you're not walking in the power of the Holy Spirit. Because of the fruit of the Spirit is love, joy, peace, long-suffering, gentleness, kindness, meekness, self-control. There's a change in your heart. Even in hard circumstances, there's still that thankfulness. And the third thing, and this is what we're going to deal with as we go through the rest of it, is submission. Submission to authority. Now, if you weren't here last week, go back and get the tape. I kind of laid that out. I don't want to revisit that much. But God has an order to things. And the reason why our world is so messed up is that it's out of order. It's out of order. God's a God of order. His universe is governed by things that are laws and regulation. There's an order to it. And we're going to see this morning there's an order to marriage, and there's an order to family, and there's an order of authority in the world that we need to submit to and be obedient to. Amen? Here's what he's going to say. Submitting yourselves one to another in the fear of God. Now let me tell you what's going on in the church today and how we're not exegeting the scriptures right, because I've heard this said, and just recently at a wedding where the pastor gets up and they're going through the ceremony, and he reads this passage and he says to the man, you need to submit to your wife. And he says to the woman, you need to submit to the husband. Because here the Bible says we're to submit one to another. I'm sitting in my seat, just live it. Someone sitting next to me looks at me and they can see the look on my face. And he said, what's wrong? I said, two words, bad Greek. Can I say two more words? He said, yes, false doctrine. Because that's not what it's saying. It's saying get in the order of things. Get under the commandment. It means to be under rank. There's a rank and order to things. And what he's saying is you need to get under the authority that God has set you in the fear of God. Now let me ask you a question. What got us in the mess that we're in right now? One word. Well, what was the sin? It was the sin of rebellion. And where did that originate? It originated in the heart of Lucifer, the devil. Go back and read it in Isaiah. We don't know when this happened, but you can read in Isaiah 14. At some point after God created the angels and he set things in order, because there were archangels, and then there was angels created for this and angels created for that. There was a rank and order in the angels. And God created Lucifer to be the worship leader of heaven. All the instruments of worship were created in him. And he was the most beautiful of all of the angels. Michael was the archangel, the angel of war. Gabriel is the angel that announces things as you read. He's the trumpet sounder. But Lucifer was the worship leader. And at some point in his existence there, it says that he had this thought in his heart that he would exalt his throne above the throne of the Most High, and he would be coming even as God. And therefore, he led a rebellion in heaven, and Michael and Gabriel fought against Lucifer and his angels, and they kicked him out of heaven. They prevailed over them. And when Lucifer came to the earth, there in the garden, there's God's creation, there's Adam and Eve, and he begins to whisper into Eve's ear, did God say, really? You see, God knows in the day you eat of the fruit, you're going to become like him, and he doesn't want you to become like him. And he begins to whisper a lie of rebellion, and she eats the fruit. Now, I want to make a point here because we're going to look at a few things. And again, this is going to be a marathon, not a sprint. We might spend, you know, several weeks around this chapter. I don't know. It's an important chapter to be in, I'm for sure. Amen? But often I've heard the woman be blamed for all the problems, and I don't think that's true at all. It's not true. So ladies, hang on because we're going to get to you in a moment if you're first. Wives, submit, but I'm going to tell you, we're going to get to your husband before this day is over, and it ain't going to be pretty. But at the fall, when Adam came back, he had left his wife unattended. Bad leadership. Put her in a position where she could be tempted. Bad leadership. Because she's more emotional than he was, she bought at that temptation. The Bible says that Eve was deceived and Adam transgressed. Let me ask you a question. What do you think would have happened after that lie was introduced into God's creation if Adam would have came home from naming the animals and he would have saw Eve with the fruit, the forbidden fruit in her hand? When she offered it to him, if he would have slapped it from her hand and said, what are you thinking? God has said we shouldn't even eat of that fruit. What have you done? And if he would have interceded to God, said, you know, Lord, I know that you put me in charge of this. You put me in the place of leadership over this woman that you've created for me. She was taken from my side, not from my foot that I should trample her under my feet, not from my head that she should rule over me, but from my side because she's supposed to be next to me. And I wasn't there. And I put her in a bad position and she sinned and fell, but I want to intercede for her. Lord, I'm sorry. I'm responsible. Would you forgive my wife? How do you think it would have turned out? You think it would have turned out differently? I do. Because although Eve was deceived, Adam transgressed. Now let me read you something as we go through the rest of this chapter. If you'll just turn with me to Genesis chapter 3. There's a passage I want to look at, just one passage, and it's the end of one passage, actually. Genesis chapter 3, and get this, it's 3:16. Any other passages that have the registration, 3:16, mean anything to you? It's funny, we come to Genesis 3:16 and there's something here. It's the curse. It's the curse that comes from the fall. You know the story? First two chapters of Genesis are great. God creates a paradise. He creates Adam. He creates this environment for Adam to live in. He sends Adam out and he begins to name the animals. Mr. and Mrs. Lion, Mr. and Mrs. Cheetah, Mr. and Mrs. Giraffe, Mr. and Mrs. Hippo. You know, and he goes down, but you know, he might be a little slow, but after a while he's realizing there's only a Mr. him and there's no Mrs. And God causes him to go into a deep sleep. I think every young man ought to go into a deep sleep until God brings him his wife. And out of the rib, the side, he removes a bone and he produces this woman and he presents her to Adam. And Adam is going, wow, her name shall be called woman. He still thinks he's naming. Her name shall be called woman. She is bone of my bone and flesh of my flesh. What unity, what order, what harmony. What blessing. What would that have been like before the fall? And then Adam's away, and you know the stories, we just went over it. Eve is deceived, she takes the fruit. Her husband comes back, she offers it to him, he receives of the fruit. And they sin. Something was broken because the glory of the Lord that covered them had left them. That Shekinah that clothed them, and they realized at that moment they were unclothed. And there was shame for the first time. They experienced shame and they experienced guilt and they ran. And they tried to do what only God could do. They took fig leaves and tried to cover their shame and their guilt. And so often in this world, that's what we do. We run and we try to take things and cover our shame and our guilt. Instead of bringing it to the Lord and letting the blood of Jesus Christ do that. And God comes seeking them because He'll always come seeking you because He loves you. And you could hear him in the cool of the evening, and if we could only hear the tonal deflections, but it's Adam, Adam. It's the sound of a heartbroken father who's lost his son, who's lost his daughter, and he comes searching and seeking, and he finally finds Adam. He said, Adam, where have you been? He said, well, I hid myself. Well, why did you hide yourself? Well, I'm ashamed. I'm unclothed. I feel guilty. And he says, have you eaten of the fruit? And he says, well, God, you know, things were really good. You know, when it was just you and I. But you had to go and make that woman. And that woman, it was her fault. He said, Eve, what have you done? Well, it's the serpent. It was the serpent that deceived. And then God promised to fix it. But he said, there will be a consequence in it. And here's the consequence to it. And when we get down to chapter 3, verse 16, we see it. And you know what? And we've often read this, and I want you to read it with different eyes, as though it was just the woman that's receiving this consequence. But it's for both. You know, Adam will have his. He will be cursed in the workplace. She's going to be cursed in the home and in the childbearing. You know, I wonder what it was like, you know, if it wasn't for the fall, how you ladies would have, you know, bore children. You just popped them right out. There wouldn't have been any pain or any suffering. You just, you know, you go in and say, okay, it's my moment. You know, where do I hit the button? Hit the button and you eject a child. I don't know. It probably would have been pretty easy. What are you doing this afternoon? Oh, I'm having a child. Oh, really? Well, what are you doing after that? Well, what do you want to do? Well, can we go jogging or play tennis? Sure, it'll be fine. I'm just going to hit the button and pop that thing out. And it will come out just already, very patient. Because no fall. No corruption. You know, no selfishness, no self-centeredness, no self-seeking. But the curse is that there's going to be sorrow in the conception and the childbearing. But look at the end of verse 16. And thy desire shall be to thy husband, and thy husband shall rule over thee. Two things I see there in the Hebrew. In fact, when you look at this in the Hebrew and you go to Hebrews chapter 4, you remember when the Lord was warning Cain, he said, sin will desire to have you, but you shall rule over sin. That's the same word here for desire. It's in the evil context. It means that the desire of the woman will to be in control of her husband, that she'll want to run ahead of him. She won't want to submit to him. She'll want to be in control of him. It's part of the fall. And when my wife acts like that, you know, very few times she ever acts like that. I think she acted like that once back in 1979 or 80. But when she does it, I look at her and I realize that's Eve. Eve is showing up in her DNA. It's in there. And listen, ladies, Eve is in every one of you. You the nut has not fallen far from the tree. You are your, maybe it's your great, great, great, great, great, great, great, great, great, great, great, great, great grandmother's daughter. And that curse has come to you. And it's in you. Even at salvation, when you're regenerated, this will be the issue that you will struggle with, ladies. You're going to struggle with coming under the authority of your husband. This is why we have these commandments. This is why he's going to tell us, wives and husbands, this is what it looks like when you're under control of the Holy Spirit. Because when you're not under control of the Holy Spirit, this is what it's going to look like. That the desire of the woman will be to control, to override, to manipulate, to be unsubmissive and unruly to her husband. But the second part of that curse is that he shall have godly leadership over you. His problem will always be stepping up to the plate and being the godly leader that he needs to be. Amen. He will struggle with that. Both are to be overcome. And the reason I believe that that's what it's saying there in Genesis chapter 3, verse 16, because when we come to Paul, an apostle, not a B apostle, in fact, Peter will also say this in his epistle, 1 Peter chapter 3, when you read through the first 7 verses, they're giving instruction on what it looks like to be under the control of the Holy Spirit, what it looks like for the woman, what it looks like for the man. And then they're going to see how that works out in your family, what it looks like of parents to children, what it looks like in the workplace to be under the authority that you have to deal with out in the world. And so let's just kind of dive right in and take a look at it. I find it extremely interesting that God is dealing with this curse that came with the fall. Paul is dealing with it when he's talking about what it looks like to be under the control of the Holy Spirit. Don't be drunk with wine, which is to excess, but be being filled with the Holy Spirit, speaking, call to the tongue, to yourself in psalms and hymns and spiritual songs, giving thanks, got a hold of your heart. Your heart is thankful. It's not murmuring and complaining anymore. And then thirdly, he gets a hold of your will. Submitting.
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19: 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The passion and desire of Way of Grace is that you might come to a saving knowledge of God through His Son, the Lord Jesus Christ, which is eternal life. The Lord Jesus Christ is the answer to all of our problems in this world, and He's the only way into the world that's yet to come. May today's message help you to see Him coming in the volume of the book that is written of Him, the Bible. Now, here's Pastor Adrian.
20: Him with gold. And you shall put it before the veil. Watch this. You shall put it before the veil. Okay? That means in the holy place. Holy place is here. The veil is here. Holy of Holies is on this side. So it's on this side. That's important. I'm going to show you something here. Okay? The staves are right there so we can carry. We can take mobile gospel everywhere we go. And you're going to put it before the veil that's by the Ark of the Testimony, before the mercy seat that is over the testimony, where I will meet with you. God meets with sinners in Christ. That's ultimately what this is pointing about. Verse 7, and Aaron shall burn thereon what? Sweet incense every morning when he dresses the lamps. He shall burn incense upon it. And when Aaron lights the lamps at even, he shall burn incense upon it, a perpetual incense before the Lord throughout your generations. That points to Christ's perpetual sacrifice for us, which lasts forever. Christ's death on the cross is as a perpetual, everlasting, for all eternity incense before God. Therefore, God will always be pleased with us who are trusting in his Son. Okay? Now, verse 9 and 10. You shall offer no strange incense on it. Remember when Aaron's sons tried to do that and God burned them up, right? No burnt sacrifice. That was out in the court on the brazen altar, not this altar. Nor meat offering, neither shall you pour drink offering thereon. Aaron shall make an atonement upon the horns of it once in a year with the blood of the sin offering of atonements. Once in the year shall he make atonement upon it throughout your generations. It is most holy unto the Lord. Okay, you guys saw that there? Now, go to Leviticus. I want to show you this. Because you should be asking, can we get the censer back up? Where is that censer? And what's the connection between the altar and the censer? I'm going to show you right now. Now, you're turning to Leviticus 16. Now, how come Paul doesn't mention specifically the altar of incense? He mentions the censer. This is why. What Paul has in mind is the Day of Atonement once a year when the high priest will enter all the way into the what? Most good, most holy place in the Holy of Holies. He would do what he had to do in the holy place, but he would enter all the way into the back. Well, in order for him to enter into the back, he had to take the golden censer with him. But on his way in, he had to do something with the altar of incense. Now watch this. Okay, you see it here? It would look something like this, and he would carry this with him. By the way, if he didn't take this into Holy of Holies, God would kill him on the spot. I'm going to show you. Leviticus 16:11. If we can get that up on the overhead. And I appreciate the flexibility. Look at this. Aaron shall bring the bullock of the sin offering, which is for himself. I told you, priests in the Old Testament were sinners too. Our high priest Jesus in the New Testament has no sin. All right. Which is for himself, and shall make an atonement for himself and for his house. Christ didn't have to do that. He only did it for his church. And shall kill the bullock of the sin offering, which is for himself. Now look at verse 12. Watch this. And he shall take a what? There it is. There it is. This is what Paul is referring to. He shall take a censer. This is not the altar of incense. He shall take a censer full of burning coals. Where is he getting that from? The brazen altar in the court. I want you to see the gospel here. He's got to go out on the burning brazen altar and use the little forks or shovels to scoop out the fiery hot coals and put it inside the censer. Okay? I just showed you the censer. Now he takes that. White hot. They're burning. Okay? And he's going into the holy place. Now watch this. He shall take a censer full of burning coals of fire from off the altar from before the Lord and his hands full of sweet incense. Beaten small and bring it within the veil. What this would imply then is he most likely would then stop at the altar of incense and then scoop out incense to put on the fire, which was in the golden censer. Then take it in. Why? And where is the gospel there? Here's the gospel. The incense from off the altar of incense being put in the censer represent Christ's intercessory prayer. But Christ's intercessory prayer, in order for that prayer to be effectual, in order for God to receive and answer that prayer and accept that prayer, it took the fire from the brazen altar, which represents the cross of Jesus, whereby he came under the wrath of God on Calvary's tree. The death of Jesus, symbolized by the brazen altar, ready, is what gives efficacy to the intercessory prayer of Christ, typified by the altar of incense. Does that make sense? Let me say it another way. Christ's death gives efficacy to Christ's prayer. Can you get it now? Christ's death gives power and efficacy to Christ's prayer. God hears Christ's prayer because of Christ's death for us. Christ, typified by the high priest entering into the most holy place, is symbolizing Christ entering into heaven. And the Hebrew writer says he did it with what? With blood. Christ did it with blood. Christ did not literally take literal physical blood into heaven. How do we know this? After the resurrection, Luke chapter 24, Jesus told the disciples to put their hands in his side. And he says, the spirit has not flesh and bone. Why didn't he say flesh and blood? Because all the blood was already poured out, which means full atonement was made. No blood left, full satisfaction made. Does that make sense? Well, how is he taking the blood? I know I'm getting ahead because it's later in chapter 9 and chapter 10. How is it then that the Hebrew writer talks about Christ taking blood into the most holy place? Ready? He takes the efficacy and the success of the blood that he shed on the cross into heaven. That's what it's referring to. So because of Christ's successful atonement for us on the cross, God receives his prayers on our behalf. Does that make sense? And this is why the altar of incense had to first get its fire from the brazen altar. Christ's prayer gets its fire or its efficacy from his cross work. Okay. Then he goes in. Now watch this. Did I finish the last part of that verse? Okay. And then he stands here in verse 13. And he shall put the incense upon the fire before the Lord, that the cloud of the incense may cover the mercy seat that is upon the testimony. How come, Lord, that he died not? You know what God's saying? I don't want to look at that priest. I want to see my son. I don't want to see that priest. I want to see my son. And the same thing is required for us to enter into his presence. We have to be enveloped by the righteousness of Christ, enveloped by the blood of Christ, enveloped by the atonement of Christ, or God will incinerate us on the spot. He will incinerate us on the spot. But if we come into his presence with the sweet fragrance of the atonement of Christ, he says, come on, dear son. Come on, dear daughter. Enter into my presence. You're accepted because my son died for you. Does that make sense? That's the gospel there. All right, so I'm hoping that these things make sense. Let's go back to Hebrews and let's see how we are. We're almost out of time. All right, let's go back to Hebrews. We got maybe 5 minutes or so, and then we got to wrap up. Couple of final thoughts before we conclude. I want you to go with me to point number two, and we're going to look at the ark. This is probably as far as we're going to get today. We're going to look at the ark, and I want to get the ark image up on the overhead if we can. We're back in Hebrews 9, trying to start making our descent. And if you're back in Hebrews 9, we're looking at verse 4. Hebrews 9, 4, this is what it says. After they entered into the holiest of all, and it said, which had the golden censer and the what? Ark of the covenant overlaid round about with gold. Okay, then it tells us what was in the ark. Wherein was the golden pot that had manna, Aaron's rod that had budded, and the tables of the covenant, as far as we're going to be able to get today. So let's look at point two very briefly. Point two, the holy ark of the covenant seen in Christ and should be seen in us. It's called the ark of the covenant because the covenant was in it. The tabernacle in scripture is also called the tabernacle of testimony because God's testimony, his covenant, the Ten Commandments was placed in the ark. Okay, if you were wondering why it is termed that way. How should we see Christ in the ark? Is that the only image we have there? I didn't know it was going to come out that dark. Oh, all right. I didn't put a second one in. Is that the only one I put in there, brother? All right, we have to do our best with this then.

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1: The Bible says that all things work together for good to those who love God and are called according to His purpose. All things, even things that look bad, God will cause them to work together for your good, for your blessing, in Jesus' name.
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2: That symbolizes Aaron's rod that budded, and those are the tablets, the two tables of stone, okay? This is the mercy seat. Those are the cherubims. This is the mercy seat being lifted up. And notice it has staves here also, okay? So if you're in chapter 25, look at verse 10, Exodus 25, 10. Notice what it says. It says, they shall make an ark of shittim wood, okay? Two cubits and a half shall be the length thereof, and a cubit and a half the breadth thereof, and a cubit and a half the height thereof. What is shittim wood? Shittim wood was a very strong, hard, very, very durable wood. Termites hate it. Okay, this is, if you want some good strong wood, you want to get you some shittim wood, okay? It was made of shittim wood. This is basically like a chest. It's a shittim wood, okay? So you want to capture this in your notes. The shittim wood represents the humanity of Jesus Christ. I want you to see the gospel here. I would not be teaching you the gospel if I'm not showing you Christ here. You should not be satisfied with studying the scripture with not seeing Christ there. We need to see our Savior, don't we? The wood is Christ. That should make sense because Christ through the scripture is called the seed. He's called the branch, right? And the rod of Jesse, he's called the true vine, isn't he? He's called the tree of righteousness. So it makes sense that the wood would point to Jesus. And specifically, it points to his incorruptibility or sinless humanity. He had no corruption. This was wood that was durable. It lasts forever. It would never corrupt. Which refers to Jesus' sinlessness. He's incorruptible. You and I are very corruptible. We are corrupt by nature, vile by nature, evil by nature. This is why we need God to give us a new heart and save us from our sins, right? Jesus described all the things that come out of a depraved heart, a corrupt heart, nothing but corruption. But Jesus saves us. He gives us a new heart, doesn't he? Don't you love him for that? Yeah. But this is Christ's incorruptibility in his nature. He never sinned. At all, okay? It also alludes to the wooden cross that he would die on to atone for our sins. The wooden cross, the tree that he would die on for our sins, okay? And then it goes on to say here, verse 11, you shall overlay it with pure gold. So let me help us. Verse 10, with the shittim wood, is teaching Jesus is what? Humanity. Verse 11, that's describing it being overlaid with gold. It's pointing to Jesus what? Deity. Jesus is God. Jesus is Yahweh. Jesus is the Creator. Jesus is equal to the Father and equal to the Holy Ghost. What theological doctrine is this underscoring? The hypostatic union. Jesus is both God and man at the same time. If he wasn't God, his death on the cross would be useless. A man cannot save other men. I mentioned that earlier. There's too many sins to account for. It would take an everlasting and infinite being to pay the penalty that is without number or is incalculable. He would have to be infinite in his nature. Right. So it refers to him being God. Let me put a couple of verses on the overhead. Matthew 1:23. This is a big argument today, isn't it? You hear people arguing about it on social media. He was a good man. He was a teacher. He was a prophet. He was a guru. But he wasn't God. Are you insane? Couldn't do the things that he did if he wasn't God. Matthew 1:23. Well, he never said he was God. Yes, he did. Multiple times. The Bible never says he was God. It says it all over the place, Old and the New Testament. Here's one. Behold, a virgin shall be with child and shall bring forth a son, and they shall call his name Emmanuel, which is being interpreted God with us. Isn't that right? How did John describe him? John 1:1. In the beginning was the Word, and the Word was with God, and the Word was God. That Word in verse 1 became flesh and dwelt among us, and we beheld his glory. John 1:14.

0: And then what did Thomas say? John 20, verse 28. Put that up on the overhead. How did Thomas say, one of the most explicit references in all the New Testament that would teach us that Jesus Christ is God? John 20. Thomas, after he saw the resurrected Christ and touched him, Thomas said unto him, my Lord, and what? My God. Now, how are you going to get around that? Ain't no getting around that, right? I can take you to like 50 other verses right now that show that Jesus is God. All right? So both of these are shown in the ark. The wood is his humanity. The gold is his deity. Gold symbolizes kings. God is king of all. Gold is a symbol of glory. God is altogether glorious, isn't he? That's right. Redemptively and intrinsically. Now, let's keep going. He says, and you shall overlay it with pure gold. Within and without shall you overlay it. What does that mean? Jesus was very God, a very God, through and through God. And then, and shall make it, make upon it a crown of gold, because Christ is king of all, isn't he? Roundabout, and you shall cast four rings. This is where it points to us. You shall cast four rings of gold for it, and put them in the four corners thereof, and two rings shall be in the one side of it, and two rings in the other side, right? You won't be able to see it from that one. The other one had it, but it's kind of dark. There's two rings on each side, so the staffs could go through, so it could be carried. Uzzah didn't do that. That's why God killed him. He didn't follow God's instructions, okay? This represents your responsibility. Did you know when you go to work tomorrow, you're supposed to take the ark with you? Everywhere you go, you are to take the ark. You are not to be an arkless Christian. You are to take the gospel, the person, and work of Jesus Christ everywhere you go. I should see wore out shoulders by the time you come on Sunday. I'm looking for bruises on your shoulders when you come in here. Why your shoulders look so clean? How come they don't look wore out? Where are the calluses at? We need to be more evangelical, don't we? That's right. Lord, help us. It also denotes the responsibility for you and I to take our cross, deny ourselves and take up our cross and follow the Lord Jesus Christ everywhere he goes. All right, a couple more. Let's keep it going here. Verse 13, you shall make staves of shittim wood, overlay them with gold, because evangelism is glorious. It's glorious. Verse 14, you shall put the staves into the rings by the sides of the ark, that the ark may be borne with them, that it might be carried. That's what that means. The staves shall be in the rings of the ark. They shall not be taken from it. You're to leave them in there. That means we're never to stop preaching the gospel. We're never to stop looking for opportunities to share the gospel. We don't get to take the staffs out until we get to heaven. We don't get to take them out. Verse 16, you shall put into the ark the what? What is that? Two tables of stone, the Ten Commandments, which is God's testimony of his covenant and his requirements, his holy requirements to Israel, which I shall give you. And look, you shall put a mercy seat of pure gold. I don't think we're going to get to that today. Two cubits and a half shall be the length thereof, and a cubit and a half shall be the breadth thereof. Why is the mercy seat the same dimensions as the ark? It's 2.5 by 1.5, isn't it? Well, we just read that back in verse 10. Back in verse 10, it says the ark was 2.5 by 1.5 cubits. The mercy seat is the exact same dimension. I was looking at pictures, getting ready for this, and I saw some pictures. I saw some that looked nicer than this, but I couldn't choose them because the ark came out to about right here and about right here, but the mercy seat was like right here and right here. I'm like, they did not read Exodus 25. They did not read Exodus 25. It has to be the same length and the same width because the mercy seat is Jesus who fully, entirely covered all the requirements of the commandments that were in the ark for us. Does that make sense? You come in just a little bit, that's one commandment that's left for us to keep, and we done because we can't keep it. All right, that's important for us to see there. Verse 17, you shall make a mercy seat of pure gold. Two cubits and a half shall be the length thereof, and a cubit and a half shall be the breadth thereof, and you shall make two cherubims of gold. I'm probably going to have to stop here because we're not going to get to these till next week, but two cherubims of gold of beaten work shall you make them in the two ends of the mercy seat. Now, this is what Paul is referring to back in our text. He does mention the cherubims, does he not? We're going to get to that next week. This is what I want to do. I want to close with Mark 16, verse 15. I want to close with our responsibility. You can mark your outlines here. We'll end here and we'll pick up this place next week, Lord willing. I'm taking you to Mark 16 because I see a connection between the staffs in the ark, Exodus 25, and the staffs in the altar of incense, Exodus 30, and Mark 16, the Great Commission that Jesus gave to the apostles. I'm going to read verse 15 in your hearing, and when I read this, I want you to have in your mind's eye the staffs, and may God use that to help you better bear your staff, the staff of the gospel, and be more deliberate and diligent to take the staff of the gospel, the good news of the cross of Christ, as sinners who are deserving of God's wrath can receive mercy if they turn to Christ while there's still air in their lungs. Mark 16, notice what Jesus says after his resurrection. Verse 14, it says, and afterward he appeared unto the 11 as they sat at meat. There's 11, not 12. Judas left, right? He would later be replaced by Paul. Okay, the 11 as they sat at meat, and he upbraided them with their unbelief and the hardness of heart. Even the apostles struggle with that. Okay, if you struggle with that, weakness of faith, faith topsy-turvy going up and down, you're not alone. The apostles struggle with that too. He helped them. He'll help you. Ask him, what should we pray? Lord, increase my faith. Increase my faith. And he will. And it says he did this because they believed not them which had seen him after he was risen. Christ is truly risen. Verse 15 is our verse. I'll stop here. And he sent unto them, go ye into all the world and preach the gospel to every creature. Go ye saints into all the world, take the staff of the ark, take the staff of the altar of incense everywhere you go, and preach the glorious gospel of Jesus Christ, that more and more sinners might be saved. Believe in its power. Believe in its efficacy. It will save God's elect. It will save those God's appointed to salvation. It will save them. Even if they reject it now, they've heard it. The seed's been planted in their heart. God can pull the tow truck of grace and pull them into the kingdom anytime he wants to. Just do your part and sow the seed, preach, and pray, and get out the way. Amen? God bless you. We'll stop there. All right.
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0: Why does God tolerate wickedness and injustice, and how long will he tolerate it? These questions, which were asked in the Old Testament days, are still frequently asked today. How do we reconcile what we know about God's goodness with the moral and social chaos we see around us and among us? We'll think about these questions on Truth for Life weekend as Alistair Begg begins a study in Habakkuk.
1: Father, what we do not know, please teach us. What we are not, please make us. What we have not, please give us. For your Son's sake, amen. I think it is time for us as a congregation to be in the Old Testament, and so we are. I decided that it would be good for us to go to the minor prophets because they are so routinely neglected. I have somewhat arbitrarily decided to dip into the minor prophets here in Habakkuk. Perhaps because I think in all the minor prophets, I may have done one or two studies in my life from this particular prophecy. Neither of them were any good. One of them was while I was still a student, and it is a great investigation for me and a journey on which we will go together. It is important to recognize that when we reference this as one of the 12 minor prophets, as they're referred to, the reason that they're regarded as being minor prophets in contrast to the five big ones is not in relationship to their content, but is simply in relationship to their length. And in contrast with, for example, Isaiah, Jeremiah, Ezekiel, the minor prophets are all far smaller than those larger books. And when we study in this way, in this little book of three chapters, I don't think that we will have reason to regret the time that we spend. It is important for us to turn to it and to read it, and I want to encourage you to read it at home so that you can immerse yourself in it and become familiar with it. I don't plan to stay in these three chapters for a long time, but over some of these Sunday evenings together. The temptation for us, especially going into the Old Testament, is to immediately assume that we are so far removed from the circumstances that are described in these chapters that they may well have nothing at all really to say to us. But in actual fact, as we're going to discover, although we're a long way away both chronologically and geographically, we are far closer than we may be prepared to admit when it comes to thinking in terms of the moral and the spiritual condition of the people of God as described here in these three chapters. And as in all of our study of the Bible, we dare not jump too quickly to application, lest we do not understand what it is we're studying. So before, if you like, we bring Habakkuk to Cleveland, we have to go and meet him first in his own setting. Because it is only as we understand who and where Habakkuk was that we can then make any kind of sensible application to who we are and to where we are. In the time that is afforded to us, we will notice just two things. Let's pay attention, first of all, to the prophet, and then just say a word concerning the problem that he surfaces. First of all, the prophet, the oracle that Habakkuk, the prophet, received. If you want, if you're taking notes and you look for subpoints, the first subpoint that I wrote down is simply biographical content. Biographical content. What is the biographical content? Actually, it is totally non-existent. It just isn't there. You can't find Habakkuk anywhere else in the Old Testament. At least I've been unable to find him. And all that we know of him, we may derive from our study of these three chapters. Now that tells us something, not simply about this individual, but it actually tells us something about the role of the prophet, the role of the one who is raised up by God to speak to the circumstances of the times in which he lives, to bring the burden of God's insights and designs to bear upon those who are his listeners. And if you like, we may say, as with true preaching, that the significance of the prophet is to be found in what he says. Or if you like, that his biography, non-existent as it is subservient to the burden that he brings. You say, well, I don't understand burden. Well, depending on your translation of the Bible, you may have oracle as the second word in the first verse, or you may have burden as the second word in the first verse. I prefer the word burden. It's in the King James, I think. The burden that Habakkuk the prophet received. Was it an oracle? Yes, but it was a burden. What was the burden? The burden of seeing things as per the insight that God had given him. The burden of looking out at circumstances that others had seen but didn't see the significance of what they were seeing. It's very similar to what you have in Nehemiah. Although he was not a prophet, he was called to something of a prophetic role when he arrives in Jerusalem and he sees that the walls are broken down, the people are living in disunity and in chaos, and he says to them, "Do you see the trouble we are in?" And the fact was, they did, but they didn't. And it was the burden that had been given to Nehemiah, a burden of leadership, a burden of responsibility. And so for Habakkuk, his credentials are all in his call. His credentials are all in his call. His significance is all in his sermon. No time at all is taken up with personal introductions. Why? Because the message is greater than the man. And the message is always greater than the man. Despite our preoccupations in 21st century America with personalities, the message is always more significant than the man. All of my sermons preached are eventually grass. Their only significance is to be found insofar as they represent any dimension whereby the unerring truth and reliability of God's word itself finds an anchor in our souls. And hence, we began with John the Baptist. Perhaps took you off guard. Strange reading with which to begin our evening worship. No, not so strange. And they asked John, "Who are you?" And remember his answers. "No, I'm not him." "Well, are you him?" "No, I'm not him." "Are you him?" "No, I'm not." And in their frustration, they said, "Oh, come along now, John. We're going to have something to put up on the screen. We need something for our bulletin. We need something to tell everybody how significant you are." And remember, he eventually says, "I'm a voice crying in the wilderness. I'm a light that is shining for a little while, but he is the light of the world. I am a finger that is pointing in the direction of him, and he must increase and I must decrease." I think that's part of the significance of the absolute total absence of biographical emphasis here. It runs through the prophetic words, actually. We know more about some than others, but even the things we know about them are not that profound or compelling. You go to Amos, for example, and what does he have for his credentials? He's a keeper of fig trees and a tender of sheep. And now here we have at our conference this week, Amos. Now, we were going to put something in the bulletin about Amos, but really there's nothing much to put in. I mean, he had a few fig trees and he was looking after sheep, but it was rather embarrassing, so we just left it out. But I tell you what, when he stood to his feet and began to preach, it was all forgotten then. There is an important lesson here, then. I want to point it out, especially for young men who are here who feel that God may be calling them to the preaching role. Let me tell you what the key is in one verse, and it's Isaiah 66:2, where God says, "This is the one I esteem. He who is humble and contrite in spirit and trembles at my word." That in the very core of the individual called to the task, there is a genuine self-effacement which understands the compelling nature of the call. It says something not only concerning the individual, but it says something concerning the reality of that which he's called to do, to speak prophetically and to preach. And I've been reading the most recent book by David Wells for these last few days and boring all my colleagues with quotes from it. But I have three more for you right now as the book draws to a close. And I've slowed down to just about a page a day because I've been enjoying it so much and I only have a few pages left. This is what Wells is saying to the 21st century. He says, preaching is not a conversation, a chat about some interesting ideas. It is not the moment in which postmoderns hear their own private message in the biblical words, one unique to each one who hears, and then go their own way. No. This is God speaking. He speaks through the stammering lips of the preacher. Where that preacher's mind is on the text of Scripture, and his heart is in the presence of God. God, as Luther put it, lives in the preacher's mouth. This is the kind of preaching that issues a summons which nourishes the soul, which draws the congregation into the very presence of God, so that no matter what aspect of his character, his truth, his working in this world is in focus, we leave with awe, gratitude, encouragement, and sometimes a rebuke. We have been in the very presence of God. That is what great preaching always does. Preaching lives between two worlds, the world of God's truth and the world we inhabit in our minds and daily life. If preaching does not bridge these two worlds effectively, the church inevitably stumbles. Where preaching negotiates these worlds, there one is likely to find spiritual authenticity. The biographical content, almost totally lacking. Secondly, the historical context in which he speaks, we have more to say. I could take you to various chapters, but I'm not going to for want of time. I simply want to say to you that if you keep the picture of Daniel in mind and all that happened to Daniel when he was dragged away into Babylon, you have in that time frame and in that incident the fulfillment of that which Habakkuk is called upon to speak to his generation. And what God burdens him with, both to see and then to say, finds the greater part of its fulfillment in those events concerning the invasion of Babylon and the captivity of God's people. And if you want to delve into it, then you will find that the king at this time was Jehoiakim. And if you look up Jehoiakim, that will help you. It will take you into 2 Kings. And if you look in the prophecy of Jeremiah, you will discover that the same king, Jehoiakim, is mentioned there in Jeremiah and gives to us the understanding that Habakkuk was a younger contemporary of the prophet Jeremiah. They didn't live at all of the same time, but they lived during the same era. And it is out of that historical framework that this prophecy emerges. So, the prophet, his biographical content is absent. The historical context may be discovered if you search out the scriptures. The problem that he surfaces is there for us in verse 2 and following. How long, O Lord, must I call for help, but you do not listen? What he is really describing here in surfacing is essentially the discrepancy between revelation and experience. How can he reconcile what he knows of the character and purpose of a good and powerful God with all that he sees around him? That's what he's asking. How can it possibly be that you, O God, are good and powerful, and yet violence and moral ineptitude and chaos confronts us at every point? A collapsing economy, diminishing productivity, food shortage, violence, social injustice, and a wholesale disregard for God's law. Just to run through that little list, immediately says to somebody, well, maybe this just isn't as far removed from where we live as I thought. Collapsing economy, diminishing productivity, food shortage, violence, social injustice, and a wholesale disregard for what God has said in his word. That's a problem, isn't it? And you will notice in verses 2 to 4 that the problem was internal. This wasn't a problem of the people who were outside the framework of God's family. It was those who were within God's family What he is describing here is that God's people are very far from what God had designed for them. When God put them together and called them out and established them, he explained to them very clearly all the plans he had for them. And he says to them in Exodus 19, "You yourselves have seen what I did to Egypt and how I carried you on eagle's wings and brought you to myself. Now, if you obey me fully and keep my covenant, then out of all the nations you will be my treasured possession. Although the whole earth is mine, you will be for me a kingdom of priests and a holy nation." And these are the words you're to speak to the Israelites. And are they there? No, they're far from there. And the problem is an internal problem, and the problem is a continual problem, because there was no end in sight, because there was no apparent intervention or action on the part of God. And when you look at those verses, you realize that the problem is essentially twofold. God's time scale, verse 2, how long is this going to go on? And God's tolerance, verse 3, why do you make me look at injustice? And why do you tolerate wrong? It's a very contemporary question, isn't it? It's a question on the lips of every thoughtful believer. How long will this go on? And why is it that this good God whom we serve, this moral God that we serve, this all-powerful God that we serve, tolerates declension and spiritual and moral dry rot amongst those who profess to be the followers of his Son? Well, we'll have to wait until next time to begin to consider God's action. But let me just give you a couple of observations in conclusion. First of all, it would be helpful for us to follow the prophet's example in learning to call on the Lord for help. Notice what he's doing here. He's taking his complaint to the only place we ought to take it. Take it to the Lord. How long, O Lord, must I call for help? This is something that's been going on for a while, and he's calling at the right place. He recognizes what the psalmist says. My help comes from the Lord who made heaven and earth. Secondly, we have to be thankful that God is not so unkind as to answer all our prayers when we want them answered. Yes, I said unkind. That God is not so unkind as to answer our prayers in our time frame. The delays of God, from our perspective, are always purposeful. He may be dealing with our selfishness. He may be dealing with an area of disobedience in our lives. He may be delaying from our perspective in order to teach us how to trust him in the waiting room. He may be actually saving us from ourselves. There's surely a reason why the Bible calls us on frequent occasions to wait upon the Lord. And then notice that God's delay in winding up history, in actually doing something dramatic, is meant to lead men and women to repentance. When people ask, why doesn't this God of yours do something? We need to learn to be able to say, this God of ours has done something, and tell them the story of the cross. We need to be able to say, this God of ours is going to do something, and tell them about the bar of his judgment. And we need to be able to say, this God of the Bible is doing something. And that is, he is showing kindness to those who deserve his wrath in order that he might give them time to come to repentance. Do you show contempt for the riches of his kindness, tolerance, and patience, not realizing that God's kindness leads you towards repentance? And finally, we need to make clear to ourselves that the history of Habakkuk's era was under God's control, and that that is true in every age. Learning to see that the events of our world, whether in Habakkuk's day or in our own day, are all tied in their significance to God's eternal purpose in relationship to his kingdom. And if we will keep our gaze there, focused on the gospel, focused on this great good news, focused on King Jesus, focused on the fact that his perspectives on the unfolding story of world history are far more comprehensive than we could ever imagine, and yet remain absolutely focused on the person of his son Jesus, and of the triumph of his resurrection, and the glory of his ascension, and the absolute certainty of his return. Then all of our cares and all of our cancers, all of our disappointments and all of our failures, all of our heartaches and heartbreaks and confusions may be brought under the all-embracing security of God's sovereign purpose. He understands when, like Habakkuk, we cry out, "How long and why?" And the answer of his word is finally given to us expressly in Jesus and in the triumph of revelation, allowing Christians in an earlier era to use words like these to help them as they went off to their work on a Monday morning. God is still on the throne, and he will remember his own. Though trials may press us and burdens distress us, he never will leave us alone. God is still on the throne, and he will remember his own. And his promise is true. He will not forget you. God is still on the throne. Now, what that meant for the people of God was absolutely devastating. And to that, if God spares us, we will come next time.
0: 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Alistair will return in just a moment. Does it surprise you that Habakkuk was describing the moral and social decay of God's own people? It underlines the importance of routinely checking our own hearts, studying our Bibles, and staying connected to God so we don't drift. That's why we're excited to tell you about a brand new book Alistair has written titled We Will Be Changed. If you've ever wondered if or how God is at work in you, this book will help you understand the fruit of the Spirit and how it is produced in your life. In this short book, Alistair examines the 9 aspects of growing Christian character that are the evidence of the Spirit's active presence. What are these attributes? How are they cultivated? And what's your role in the process? You can investigate the answers to these questions and more as you read We Will Be Changed. To find out more, visit our website, truthforlife.org. Now here's Alistair with a closing prayer.
1: Father, we thank you that your word shines light into the confusion and darkness of our days. And we thank you that when we turn all these years back into the prophecy of Habakkuk, and as we delve into it and try to make sense of it, we find that it pushes us out and on until we turn our eyes upon Jesus. We look full in his wonderful face, and the things of earth grow strangely dim in the light of his glory and his grace. We pray, gracious God, that as we bring our questions and our concerns to you, that we might find in you the answer that we so desperately require. And in Jesus' name we pray. Amen.
0: 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It is easy to trust God's sovereign reign when we can see his hand at work and we're enjoying his blessings. But what about those times when we can't see evidence of his help? Or worse, when it seems like his hand is against us? That's our focus next weekend. The Bible teaching of Alistair Begg is furnished by Truth for Life, where the learning is for living.
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15: 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On today's episode, I wanted to touch on the four universal laws of logic. But for the first episode, I'm highlighting the law of identity, the law of identity. And in logic, they basically say that A is A, meaning this apple is this apple. It's not another apple. This person is this person. You're not another person. Even if you are a twin, you, the law of identity still applies, because you are two different persons. You're two different, beings. And so the law of identity simply states that this is this. So this cannot be that. So again, you are you. You are not another person. Just like God is God, and you can't mistake him for another God. It would be unwise. So some of you listening may be wondering, what in the world does this topic have to do with theology? Isn't logic secular and contrary to the faith? Isn't logic, did logic come out of God, or did logic originate from human beings? And the argument is logic came from God. So what is logic? Logic is, there are rules that govern proper behavior. And God created logic, but man discovered logic. It came from the nature of God, because God is an orderly God, and man discovered it. Just like different scientific principles, God created it, but scientists discover it. God had it all here in the beginning. He had it since the foundation of the earth. Truth came out of the nature of God, and man discovered it, and we're still discovering different things that God have created. So the rules of logic were placed here on earth by God himself. It's not a secular thing. They are things that fall under general revelation, and logic is one of them, but God created it. And when he created it, it wasn't designed for us to not give him credit for it. When God creates something, we must give him credit. If you have accomplished anything in your short life, and it doesn't matter if you're 100 years old, it's still a short life. And if you've done anything that's worthy, God placed it here and blessed you enough to take advantage of it. So we can't ever take God's credit away from him. All good things come from above, as James says. So logic is simply a name given to the existing rules that came with the creation of the universe, which helps us to make sense of the world around us, both in the physical as well as metaphysical realm. So logic is very important. We may practice it informally, but all of us utilize logic to an extent. All of us try to make sense of the world. All of us try to be orderly when we are in our right minds. So logic is very important. To be illogical means that you are not being consistent with things that make sense. It means that you're not following the rules that legislate proper behavior. That's what logic is. Logic are rules that legislate proper behavior or govern proper behavior. And so when we talk about logic, don't think of it as a bad word. Don't think of it as originated from humanism. Don't think of it as coming from the secular realm. God created logic in order for human beings to behave properly. Well, some may say, doesn't logic diminish the role of God? And the answer is no. Logic does not diminish the role of God. Anything that's out of step with God may put him in a subordinate way in your life. But that's each person. Each person has to realize that I can't make anything greater than God. I can't put anything above God. You can put your hobbies before God. You can put your spouse before God. You can put your education before God, but it doesn't mean that you ought to do that. So logic in the same way, it doesn't have to diminish God. It doesn't have to be placed before God. It must be put in a proper context. God created logic, and we must give him the glory and the honor that he so richly deserves, and thank him that we're able to follow the rules that he's given us, if you know Jesus. So again, logic came from God himself. It is the process we use in order to make decisions about life. Logic allows us to assess if the statements made about life are true. So for example, theology. Does God exist? As some people ask. Where did God come from? And is God able to do this? Is God able to do that? The soul. What is the soul? What is the spirit? Where do we go once we die? So all the things within theology, the study of God, has logical precepts. You may be interested in sports. Same thing. Sports is based on a foundation of logic. You're supposed to follow a certain rules, and if you follow the rules, then you don't get penalized for what you didn't do. So even sports has logic as a foundation. Many of you have seen things done in sports, and you said to yourself, "That's not right." That presupposes that you know what right is, and that question itself falls under logic. Some of you all are shopaholics. You shop all the time. Well, even shopping, if you break it down, it's an ethical act. So if it's an ethical act, then you would need logic in order to say whether or not it's okay for you to keep shopping and spending or to save your money. Relationships, same thing. You can't have a relationship without thinking about the significant other. You can't have a relationship without deciding whether or not this person is good for me or they're bad for me. So even in relationships, logic plays a role. And so if you weigh it out, if you think about it, if you follow God's proper rules for governing yourself, then you have a better chance of choosing the right person. But ultimately, the Holy Ghost, if you follow him, he will lead you to the right person. So logic cannot be escaped. Without logic, there would be no way to discern if a doctrine is sound or if a statement is correctly made and blends in harmony with scripture. Christian apologist, the late Norman Geisler said the following. He said, "You use logic to do most everything. When you decide to take your shower after your workout instead of before your workout, you don't necessarily go through all of the formal steps it takes to come to that conclusion, but nevertheless, you still decide whether or not it makes sense for me to take my shower now or later." So logic cannot be escaped, and we must adjust our thinking to God's thinking in order to make sense of the world. So I'm hoping that this episode will help you in deciding what to do with God's logic. And God holds us accountable for making wise decisions, making wise decisions. So in short, logic deals with thinking correctly, and it helps us to discern the truth about our actions as well as our statements. It's a way for us to think so we can come to correct conclusions. Logic helps us to avoid the mistakes people make in the way that they think, in the way that they think. So again, if we go back to relationships, just think about individuals who are constantly in relationships, and their conclusion is, why can't I find a good man? Why can't I find a good woman? Well, maybe the common denominator is you. Maybe you are responsible for the bad relationship that you've encountered. Perhaps your thinking about men is faulty. Perhaps your thinking about women is faulty. Perhaps you're choosing individuals who don't have your best interests at heart. Perhaps you may not even know how to make the right decision. That's where logic kicks in. Through the power of the Holy Spirit, God can work and work through you, and God can work on you to help you to make the right decisions and to think logically and to think spiritually. So it's a way for us to think so we can come to correct conclusion, logical conclusions. To use words such as some and all means we are informally familiar with logic. So one of the things that many people don't think about is how we talk. How we talk, right? So if you say there are no good churches, then that presupposes that you visited every single church in your neighborhood, every single church in your state, every single church in the country, every

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1: The Bible says Jesus will save to the uttermost all those who come to him with a heart of faith. It doesn't matter how far we've fallen, for Jesus will save us from the guttermost to the uttermost.
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2: Theological. So there are many people who say they are Christians, but they're not actualizing their faith. They're not living out their faith. And so we don't know who's a Christian and who's not a Christian. That's not our job, but God does. And what God tells us is there has to be some signs. If you say you're a Christian, there has to be some evidence of your faith. We can't just say we love God and yet do things that we know that he doesn't approve of, or do whatever we want to do. We can't. It's illogical. It's illogical to say I serve a God who has all power, but yet I walk around feeble minded. I walk around as though God doesn't exist. I'm always fretting. I'm always worried. I'm always consumed by negativity. So if you know God, then you know what he can do and what he offers us. So is he logical for somebody that's looking at us and for them to say, well, he or she said they're Christian, but why should I follow their God when their God can't even help them? So it doesn't make sense for us to say we know God as all loving, but yet we refuse to love. It's illogical for us to say we serve a mighty God, but yet there's no power exhibited within us. It's illogical for us to say God is a forgiving God, but yet we refuse to forgive others. So logic is important to God. That's why he created it. He wants us to think about our actions. He wants us to think about our decision making. He wants us to consider our ways versus his ways. So God is the author of logic, and he created the law of identity that we're getting ready to talk about. So how many times have you or someone else used the statement, that is not fair, or that does not make sense to me? These statements would be empty and pointless if there were no rules such as logic to follow. To say something is not fair is to infer or presuppose that you are aware of what fair is. And whatever that may be is not supporting the rules of fairness. That's what you're saying. So if you say something is not fair, then it presupposes that you know what fair look like. And what you are witnessing doesn't meet up to that standard. So you say that's not fair. Furthermore, to say something does not make sense is simply to imply you cannot comprehend, or rather you do comprehend, but you are objecting to whatever that is, and you're saying it's not logical. So again, to imply that something is not making sense to you is to imply that you know what does make sense. It's also important to understand that something can be logical, but not necessarily true. However, we use logic to find out if something is true or not true. Again, Dr. Geisler argues that the statement 2 + 2 = 4 is logical. Likewise, the statement 2 leprechauns + 2 leprechauns = 4 leprechauns is also logical. However, if we think about it, both statements are logical. However, the second statement does not mean that leprechauns actually exist, even though the statement is true. You will have to test and see if there's any evidence to support the claim that leprechauns are real. Consequently, what is real or true must be logical. And what is logical is not necessarily true. You have to test it. That's why God gave us a mind and the ability to reason, to make sure that we can use the mind he gave us to assess whether or not a statement is true or valid. So there are 4 universal laws of logic that God

0: gave us. And these are universal, meaning that it's binding upon all men at all time, in all countries, at all time periods and time zones. It's universal. These are laws that God gave us, which are part of his truth. The first one is called the law of identity. The law of identity. The second one is called the law of excluded middle. The third one is called the law of non-contradiction. And then the last one is called the law of logical inference, the law of logical inference. So again, the law of identity, the law of excluded middle, the law of non-contradiction, and then the law of logical inference. God gave us these beautiful laws, and we all follow it informally. But we few of us take time to study it formally. And if you study this type of logic formally as a Christian, it will show you what God has in store for us. And it will help us to think biblically, because God created us as rational beings. That's why he says in his word, come, let us reason together. And how can you reason if you're not using your mind? And God wants us to use our minds, because the enemy is savvy. The enemy is untrustworthy. The enemy, he's a deceptor. And we need to make sure that we have our mind turned over to Jesus, so we can think soberly and we can fight back accurately. It's very important that Christians have their minds transformed, have their minds renewed. And that's why Paul says, be not conformed to this world, but be transformed by the renewal of your mind. The mind is very important. And then in 2 Corinthians 10:4-5, he talks about how we demolish arguments, and arguments originate from the mind. So God wants us to use our minds. God wants us to be logical. So the law of identity for this episode, let's take a look at it. It is the self-evident first principle of logic, reason, and communication. It is a law of logic that states that something is itself and different from another. Something is itself. You are you. Your mother is your mother. And when we make that statement, it automatically distinguishes us from another person. So I am me. I'm not my brother. My brother can say I am me. So it's the law of identity. I've identified myself. And when I make that statement, when I am identified, it distinguishes me from someone else. Doesn't matter if I have an identical twin. We're individual beings, individual identities, and we can't mistake that person for another person. It's the law of identity. In the same way that our court systems don't punish someone else knowingly if someone else committed a crime. Yes, courts make mistakes, but God don't. God knows who you are. God knows your identity. He created you. God doesn't get mixed up in terms of who you are and what someone else is. So God believes in the law of identity. Let me give you an example. This is what the Lord says, Israel's King and Redeemer, the Lord Almighty. I am the first and I am the last. Apart from me, there is no God. So God is identifying himself. That's why we call the law of identity. He's saying, I am the God, the King of Israel. I am the Redeemer of Israel. I am the Lord Almighty. He is the real God. He is the genuine God. He don't want you to get it twisted. He don't want you to confuse him with other false gods. False gods are not real gods. They're created by human beings. And the Bible says in the book of Acts, they're gods created with hands. So you can't mix up the real God with the fake God. If you worship the fake God, your prayers are not being answered. If you worship the fake God, you're not going to get the help when you are in dire need. If you worship the fake God, your soul is not secure. If you worship the fake God, you won't experience the peace that surpass all understanding. So God, who is the real God, the God of Abraham, Isaac, and Jacob. That's why you see that motif all through the Old Testament, the God of Abraham, Isaac, and Jacob, because God believes in the law of identity, meaning the same God that delivered Israel during Abraham time is the same God that delivered during Isaac's times, and the same God that delivered them during Jacob's time. So if you follow this God, if you trust this God, you'll be all right. You'll be able to find salvation in the right person if you follow the real God. Exodus 3:14. And God said to Moses, I am who I am. And he said, this is what you shall say to the sons of Israel. I am has sent you. Again, not another God, but the real God who's identifying himself as I am. Hebrews 13:8. And God said to Moses, I am who I am. And he said, this is what you should say to the sons of Israel. I am has sent me. Now, Malachi 3:5-7. Same thing. In verse 6, God says, for I, the Lord, do not change. Therefore, you, the sons of Jacob, have not come to an end. And so God is very particular. He believes in the law of identity. He is God, not anybody else, not Buddha, not Confucius, not Baal, not Ashtoreth. He is the real God. So I hope that this episode have opened up your eyes about the law of identity. If you have any questions, please contact us. Please support us monthly online. And remember to do for the truth so as so many people do for a lie.
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12: 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The Word welcomes you to Pastor with our host, Dr. John Jackson, as he talks heart-to-heart with pastors and leaders. Learn what God is doing in our region's churches and ministries, areas of challenge and opportunity, and the exciting hope we have in Jesus Christ. 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
13: Well, hello, pastor-to-pastor friends. I am just so grateful that you've joined us today. And I don't know if you're driving in a car, if you're sitting at home, or you're in an office or wherever, but just thank you for being part of this pastor-to-pastor community. It's been so much fun to be with you these last several weeks. And I'm excited today because, you know, our whole purpose in pastor-to-pastor is to highlight what God is doing throughout the region. And I have a special brother in the studio today. Perseus Poku is the president, the founder of Sound Reasoning Ministries. He has a great apologetics heartbeat. We've spoken together several times, both on the air and off the air. And I just have deep appreciation for his heart for the Lord, for the Word of God, and for the ministry. So Perseus, welcome to Pastor to Pastor.
0: Thank you, and I'm glad to be here.
13: Well, that's awesome. Well, hey, we're going to talk a little bit about a particular event, but before we get into that event, could you just tell us a little bit, how did you get started in apologetics? The defense of the faith, the ability to explain Christianity. How'd you get started in that?
0: We got started, when I say we, there's a cluster of young adults that the Lord saved in the late 80s.
13: Wow.
0: And
13: so wait, you're old like me. I love that. That's good.
0: We're in the Lord, so it's a good thing.
13: Amen.
0: So we took Matthew 28 seriously.
13: Yeah.
0: These young adults, we were full of fire and zeal. And we went out into the streets, knocking on doors, spreading the gospel every Saturday. And we didn't know anything about cults. And as we were doing these things, we would run into different cults. Jehovah's Witnesses, Mormons, Muslims, and we thought we all believed the same thing. But as we read, as we studied scripture, we realized that we didn't have the same gospel. So that's how we got started through that Street Witnessing ministry.
13: Wow. Now, what I know of you is that the ministry of Sound Reasoning is that you equip people to understand their faith, to be able to explain their faith, and to then woo people to Jesus and to the authority of Scripture. So how did it move from you getting personally equipped to respond to these cults to saying, I want to equip others? This became like a life passion for you.
0: I believe that God calls each one of us to our task and purpose. And there's always been this burden on my heart to equip the saints of God. And so for me, I can't speak for anybody else. I know I've been called to equip the church and train in defending and sharing the faith. So that's my answer to that. It's the Holy Spirit has been on me about getting equipped myself and then equipping Christians to share and defend the faith.
13: Well, and just again, for our audience, if you've never heard about Sound Reasoning Ministries, I just want to encourage you to go to srministries.org. All kinds of amazing resources, links. I just know that I've been in various churches where the ministry of Sound Reasoning Ministries, and Perseus in particular, has affected people. So thank you for being faithful to the call of the Lord. That's exactly what Ephesians 4 tells us, the role of apostles and prophets and evangelists and pastors and teachers are to equip people for the work of ministry.
0: Amen.
13: So that the body can be built up through the proper working of each individual part. And by the way, if you've never read Ephesians 4, you need to go there right now.
0: Amen.
13: But now, Percy, I want to shift a little bit. I've been amazed. You have this event coming up, and for some people, this will be maybe challenging, but this event coming up, you've got a movie called Unspoken, September 25th, 2026, 6 to 8 p.m. There's a $25 donation for this movie. It's an evening of fun and worship and edification. It's going to be held at New Hope Baptist Church right here in Sacramento off the freeway. Again, you can register at srministries.org. But I want to talk about the movie. What does this movie equip us? I know you're a quipper. What does this movie equip us to understand?
0: The Bible is clear that God has no respect of persons. And when we get to heaven, there's not going to be a black church, a white church, Puerto Rican church, Asian church. It's just going to be God's church.
13: Wait. So it's not going to be a rich person's church, a poor person's church, a male church, a female church. It's
0: going to be the
13: church.
0: It's going to be a flavorful church.
13: Come on.
0: Of different colors, ethnicities, cultures. And the devil, because we're living in a fallen world, the devil has fooled some people into thinking that we're going to be segregated in Christ's kingdom, and we're not.
13: Wow.
0: And so for the African-American community, the devil has cultivated different groups whose core teaching and preaching is to say that Christianity is a white man's religion. So this particular documentary, Unspoken, is led by researchers who have brought up these historical data that Africa played a role in Christian theology.
13: Oh, man, it shaped it. Yes.
0: That's right. Augustine and Athanasius of Alexander.
13: Wait, let's stop right here because people don't understand this. People don't understand. Those were folks who were living in Africa.
0: That's right. That's right.
13: Now, I want to be clear for the audience because I think I know Perseus well enough to say this. I'm a white guy. You're a black guy. It'd be the easiest thing in the world in the natural to go like, we're not in common
0: because
13: we're different colors.
0: Right.
13: Come on. Talk to me a little bit more about this.
0: Yes, we're brothers.
13: Yes, amen.
0: We're brothers. Different flavors in terms of our skin, but it's the red that we need to be concerned about.
13: Woo.
0: The blood of Jesus.
13: I'm going to church right now, Perseus. Come on.
0: That's what makes us brothers, and that is more secure than the way the world defines race.
13: So I
0: realize we're not denying the transgressions and the sins committed by other people relegated to race. We're not denying that. But what we're saying is if we follow Christ and if we follow him the way God wants us to follow him, he will circumcise the heart.
13: Mm.
0: It's not circumcision of the foreskin. It's the circumcision of the heart that makes us all brothers and sisters in Christ. So if we want to be united, we're not going to be united through getting a degree. We're not going to be united through social civics group. We're not going to be united. I know some people don't like this, through politics.
13: No.
0: We're going to be united perfectly in Jesus Christ.
13: Amen.
0: And if we can get the heart circumcised, or if God can get the heart circumcised, then everything else will fall in place.
13: So what I'm loving, every time I talk to you, what I'm loving is I'm hearing the word of God coming through your heart. I just in the last couple minutes, I heard Romans, I heard Galatians, mm-hmm. and that's the highest truth. I love what you said. It's not the white, the black, the brown, the yellow. It's the red. It's the blood of Jesus that unites us. And I want to do a quick little phrase, and I'll come back to the movie. Every once in a while, I hear people say, "Oh, I'm colorblind. I don't see white or black." And I at first that seems attractive, but on the other hand, I'm going like, actually, I think God's into variety. I like trees. I like birds. Why didn't God just make one kind of bird? Well, He made all kinds. Why didn't He make just one kind of tree? Well, He made all kinds. So there's not one color of people. God made us all different. Amen. And I want to be just open with what you said. My ancestors, I'm a white guy. My ancestors did some wonderful things for Jesus, and my ancestors did terrible, horrifying, awful things. You're a black man. Your ancestors did wonderful, amazing, phenomenal things for Jesus, and did some terrible, That's awful right. things. Like, we all come from a heritage of brokenness and pain and sin, and the scripture tells us that in Jesus, we become one because of His shed blood
0: Amen.
13: For us.
0: Whew. Amen.
13: Now, come on. Amen. So if I'm going to this movie, and I don't really know a lot about Christian history or heritage or African or Anglo or what, I just don't know a lot. Will this movie equip me, and how will it equip me?
0: Definitely. Many of us, even in seminaries, I think some of our seminaries have done a poor job of the inclusivity of God's work within yes. the church. If you go to seminary, even if they talk about Augustine, they won't talk about him being on the continent of Africa.
13: That's right.
0: If they talk about Tertullian, they're not talking about him being from Africa, origin and et cetera. And so I think we need to teach a full history of Christianity, yes. not just a Western history of Christianity. That's why groups like Nation of Islam, Hebrew Israelites,
13: wow.
0: 5%ers, that's why they thrived in America, because the church and the seminaries didn't do their job in letting the African-American community know that you've already been a part
13: always
0: of the work
13: from
0: of
13: the
0: God,
13: beginning,
0: from the beginning.
13: Yeah.
0: But because we didn't talk about it, it left yeah. a vacuum for the other people to come in and say, look, it's only for one race. You all are being subjugated. So I want you to look at that schism, look at that subjugation, and by the way, Christianity is only for white people, and that's a lie. We've had Christianity in Africa even as early as the second century.
13: Yes.
0: So I just want people to know that when you come to the movie, you'll see it from a historical and a scholarly perspective. So we want you all to come. We all will learn, especially if you are a brother and sister that's a non-African-American culture. We want you to come.
13: Yes.
0: We all family. We're not going to make anybody feel bad.
13: That's
0: we just
13: right.
0: want to tell the truth in love.
13: Well, I'm going to talk about two things that you mentioned. But before I do, the movie is called Unspoken. It's on September 25th. 6 p.m. to 8 p.m., $25 donation. You can register at srministries.org, srministries.org. The film itself will be shown at New Hope Baptist Church right off the freeway there on 32nd in Sacramento. Going to be a great evening, going to give you a lot of knowledge about history. I'm going to say something to you that I think you just addressed. Seminaries, colleges, churches, we allowed people to be ignorant, and I'm going to say this. We are living in what some people call an ahistorical age. Like, some of us will wake up and think the world was invented in 2000 or 1950 or 1970, and we don't have a clue about what happened in the first, second, third, fourth century. But I want to give you some encouragement. A lot of young people, and especially young men, are starting to go back to the roots of the faith. They're starting to go back to saying, I want something that's historical, that's deep, that kind of in some ways gotten over a superficial thing. Mm-hmm. And part of that, Perseus, is truth. And I know you care very deeply about truth. I've tended to say it this way. I'd like to hear your take. We had absolute truth. We can talk about that. We had relative truth. Now I think we have what I call experiential reality. My truth, as I see it, I experience, that's the truth, and it's my experience. And I think that's an extreme form of relativism. So tell me about absolute truth. What is truth? And
0: ooh,
13: that's Pilate's
0: that.
13: Question.
0: I love that. So truth is telling something like it is.
13: Yes.
0: Or if you want to sound scholarly, you can say that which corresponds to his object. That
13: yes.
0: is truth.
13: Yes.
0: So it's telling something like it is, or that which corresponds to his object. The nature of truth. Truth is not created, but it's revealed. Truth was here before man was even created.
13: Yeah.
0: So out of God's nature came truth. That's why scientists can never say they created the law, a second law of thermodynamics, because they discovered it.
13: Yes, that's
0: they
13: right.
0: They can't ever say I created the whatever scientific law, because it was already here. They discovered it. That's why scientists say we discovered a cure for cancer. We discovered a cure for polio, because they, even in their limited knowledge, know that this stuff was already here. The laws of science were already here. So then who created the laws of science? God.
13: That's right.
0: So all these truths that we witness came from the nature of God, and we see it embodied in John 14 and 6. Jesus says, I am the way, the truth, and the life, right?
13: Yeah.
0: So truth is it comes out of nature of God. Man does not have the authority to redefine truth.
13: So let's just talk about this. Now, you wouldn't know if you're in the audience, but I'm looking at a little styrofoam cup here, and I'm going to say to Perseus, Perseus, this is a cup. And if you say, oh, that's not a cup, that's a table, then you and I have a fundamental lack of awareness of the meaning of the word cup. And I have a little bit of a philosophy background, so that's why I'm using that illustration.
0: Uh-huh.
13: When scientists say, I discovered a cure to cancer, just like you said so beautifully, what they're saying is, I discovered something that somebody beyond me, something beyond me, had already created.
0: Exactly.
13: And so that's why a lot of us, when we talk about this, say, you can't see a design and not at some point go, there must have been a designer.
0: This, that's right.
13: Nothing in our lives tells us that accidents,
0: that's right,
13: create order.
0: That's right.
13: The reality is the ultimate order comes from the orderer.
0: That's right.
13: So tell me then about the Bible.
0: Mm-hmm.
13: If all truth is ultimately in God, then tell me about Scripture. Tell me about Genesis to Revelation. Tell me, how is the Bible a custodian of truth?
0: I love that word, custodian. It's also an anchor.
13: Oh, good. So good.
0: If you make any type of argument, if you make any type of statement, it has to be grounded in something. So for us as Christians, everything we assert is grounded in Scripture, and that Scripture is God-breathed.
13: Yeah.
0: So we have ultimate truth, not relative truth. We have ultimate truth.
13: So good.
0: If someone says that's not right, that means they're presupposing that they know what right is.
13: Mm-hmm.
0: Or if that's wrong.
13: Yeah.
0: You're presupposing you know what right is. So we can't make statements in vacuums. Everything we say either has to be rooted in the Word of God, or rooted in philosophy, or something else that's humanistic. But whatever we do, if you want to be on the right track, you want to be on a correct foundation, make sure that it's rooted in Scripture.
13: And what's interesting about that is that some people say, oh, you know, there's no such thing as ultimate truth or absolute truth. But when you say that, there's no such thing as,
0: you're
13: making an absolute statement. Yeah, exactly. So we live in an interesting time. A lot of times we just have to help people know, like we can say that something is profoundly evil.
0: Sure.
13: The abuse of a child, the murder of an innocent. Like, we just know that that's wrong. And knowing that it's wrong tells us that we know that there's good and evil. And
0: right.
13: The way we know there's good and evil is we all intuitively know there's an ultimate standard.
0: Right.
13: We may not agree on what that standard is, but there's an ultimate standard. And what God's word has been proven is faithful and true.
0: That's right.
13: Through the ages. And I love what you said about John 14, 6. When Jesus said, I'm the way, I'm the truth, I'm the life, no one comes to the Father but by me, that that's in our day, Perseus, doesn't that seem a little, I won't say harsh, but a little bit narrow?
0: That's right. The gospel is exclusive.
13: Now, that doesn't play well in modern media. The gospel is exclusive.
0: It's exclusive, but it's not a foreign concept. We're used to this, right? We have schools that we have to apply for.
13: Yes.
0: Not everybody can get into Harvard.
13: Yes, that's right.
0: Not everybody can get into Stanford.
13: Okay.
0: Why? Because it's exclusive. So we're used to these things. Let's make it practical. If someone steals your car, first thing you'll say is, "You stole my car." Well, you're making a claim, right? That this is wrong. You shouldn't steal my car. That's the inference. Well, in the same way, God is in charge of heaven.
13: Yes.
0: Are we the ones that going to tell God who to let into heaven and what criteria to save us on? No, it's his heaven, and God has the total prerogative to define how you get to heaven and how you become saved. And so the gospel is whosoever will. You just have to either say, "I want to accept Jesus," or "I don't want to accept Jesus," but the offer is there.
13: So what's amazing to me is that the gospel, the good news of God in Jesus, is exclusive, meaning God has the right to set the parameters. What's amazing to me is that God's parameters is if you're willing to come, if you're willing to submit, if you're willing to accept what Jesus did on the cross for you.
0: That's right.
13: And part of that, Perseus, is all of us recognizing that there is a God who's holy and perfect, mm-hmm. and we're not him,
0: mm-hmm.
13: and we need a Savior.
0: That's right.
13: We deserve to be forever separated. We need a Savior. All right, again, this movie, Unspoken, September 25th, 2026, 6 p.m. to 8 p.m. It's a $25 donation. It's going to be shown at New Hope Baptist Church. The website where you can get information is srministries.org and all kinds of great things. Tell us just a little bit more about what you see with some of these groups that are being a little bit divisive. They're claiming that, you know, Christianity is a white man's religion. They're claiming that blacks have been excluded, that Africa was never a part. So just talk to us a little bit more about that.
0: Yeah, there's a reference, a term that a lot of Christians are not familiar with. It's called BRIC, B-R-I-C.
13: B-R-I-C, okay.
0: And it stands for Black Religious Identity Cults.
13: Wow.
0: Black Religious Identity Cults. And within that umbrella of BRIC, you have Nation of Islam, you have Hebrew Israelites, and even the Five Percenters. But for those of you who don't know what Nation of Islam teach, their core teaching is that the true religion of black people is Islam, which is not true. It's not historically true. And white people are blue-eyed devils. That was the original teaching of Elijah Muhammad, carried on by Malcolm X. Propagated by Farrakhan, Louis Farrakhan, who's still in charge.
13: Wow.
0: He doesn't talk about it as much,
13: yeah.
0: but he still believes that black people are more superior than white people. And the reason why this came to be is due to the reaction of the racism they experienced.
13: Yes, yes.
0: So all they did was turn it around to their advantage because of what they experienced due to American racism. But it doesn't make it right.
13: Yeah,
0: it's not true. And if they really want to be saved, they need to accept Jesus Christ.
13: Amen. I'm going to just lift up a couple things. First of all, let's just be honest about this. Racism is real, and that those gentlemen you mentioned have probably all experienced racism. Racism has been real in America. I know of personal experiences and stories with my brothers and sisters who they've experienced very real racism.
0: Right.
13: So racism real. We need to confess that and repent of that.
0: That's right.
13: On the flip side, let me just say why it's important to know history. If you say Islam is really the religion of the African American black community,
0: that's right.
13: That was birthed in 600-700 AD with Muhammad. The reality is that we're talking about black Christians as early as the 100s, the
0: right.
13: second century.
0: Exactly.
13: So come on.
0: If you
13: know about history,
0: that's
13: you'll
0: right.
13: be able to immediately to go like, wait, that what you're saying is false.
0: Right. And to me, that's one of the indictments against our seminaries, Bible colleges,
13: that's right.
0: and even some churches is we haven't taught the contributions of Africa in Christianity. And so that's why we want you to come to the movie.
13: So I'm going to say this. You didn't ask me to say this, but I'm going to say this. If you're a white guy or a white gal and you're going like, I don't know if I want to go to this movie about African history. Let me just tell you, this is not just for black Americans. It's not just for African Americans. This is for the body of Christ to understand God has always been no respecter of persons. He's built his body, his beautiful, beautiful bride with all sizes and shapes, ages, socioeconomic status. I mean, again, how many times are you reading the scripture about wealth? Should poverty or abundance be a divider of people? No. In fact, James confronts the body when you say, hey, if you say to the rich guy, come sit up front, and the poor guy, you're sitting back at my feet, and he just condemns that. So, again, read Galatians, read Romans. Amen. About what God does. So September 25th, 2026, 6 p.m. to 8 p.m., the movie is Unspoken. It's going to be an awesome opportunity to understand the ministry of Sound Reasoning. It is held at New Hope Baptist Church. The website is srministries.org. We've got less than 2 minutes, Perseus. Give us the heartbeat, not just of the movie, but of Sound Reasoning and of you personally. What is the heartbeat of it, just the core of the core?
0: We want to bring the truth that's often found in the ivory towers of seminary down to the steeple towers of the local church.
13: Whew. Okay, so let me just tell you, my dear friends, pastor-to-pastor community, this man, Perseus Poku, I've known him for years. He is a faithful man of God. He has a deep heart for you and for your life. He wants to take what has sometimes been in the ether, sometimes been in the hoity-toity halls of academia. And again, I've been there. I appreciate that. So has Perseus. We appreciate that. But this is a translation ministry. This is an equipping ministry. It helps you get grounded in your faith. 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So again, whatever your race is, background, believer even or not believer, we'd love to have you at that movie. Less than a minute. Any final word you want to say?
0: We love Jesus. We love you. Hopefully we see you on the 25th.
13: Come on. SRministries.org, Perseus Porcu, and Sound Reasoning Ministries. 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Lord bless you.
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16: When you're a drug addict, you need to go get drugs somewhere and then you take them. If you're an alcoholic, you have to go somewhere and get the booze. But the sexual purity issues, they live with inside of us. And I tell you what, once you unleash them, they're hard to get that stuff in line. There's a survey of men and women that had moved in with each other before they got married, and about 80% of those marriages failed because they decided to go ahead and try things out first. They tried to do things their own way instead of God's way. There is a huge statistics of people moving in with each other before they get married where the marriages fail. We're like, well, that's not fair, Pastor Brian. I need to try this out. I need to do my own thing. But you know what? If you love God, if you call yourself a Christian, and God is asking you to live before the Lord,
1: pure before the Lord, to get rid of that junk, then you need to get rid of that junk. Be pure before Him. You know, with your actions, if you decide not to do that, then you show Him, right? It says, if you love me, then obey my commandments. If you don't obey Him in that area, then you show Him where your relationship is at with Him. I know that those things can be difficult, okay? I know that when I was a single man, it was tough. I struggled. I went through those things. Even sometimes I gave into it, okay? But that did not make it right, just because I was lonely, just because I was tired, just because I was struggling. God is asking me to be pure before Him. It's something to consider. In the society that we live, I talk to young people all the time, and it's just no big deal. It's just the way it is. And it's really sad, because God could do so much more in that area if we would just hand it over. I know my wife, I mean, they were both virgins when they got married. You don't even hear that anymore in this society, and how really bad that is. I'm not trying to be a big downer in this area. I'm just trying to get this think out of the box, okay? Because the world's like, hey, man, just do this stuff. It feels good. Your flesh is like, yeah, man, I just want to do this stuff. And the Word of God is saying, hey, Brian, I need you to be pure before me. I know your flesh is screaming out. I know the world says it's okay. I know the devil's lying to you and saying it's okay. But, Brian, I need you to be pure before me. Need you not have other stuff in your life that's replacing me. I usually tell people that are in these circumstances, if you really loved your spouse or your other person that you're with, that you wouldn't help them to sin against God. That's real love. You wouldn't be a stumbling block to the other person. It's easy to sin. Hey, man, I can sin, man. I can go out here and hoot and holler and get drunk and go crazy. It's hard to live the Christian life. But I tell you what, the reward is so much more than us just continually giving in, until he's given into our flesh, giving into the ways of the world, allowing the enemy to have a foothold in our life. It's so easy to do that. I did that for years. Just allowed him to bring chaos into my life. Not only is Paul asking the church to obey his word, but he's asking them to be the same person they are on Sunday as they are the rest of the week. I mean, God's asking us, hey, I need you to be the same person you are on Sunday. I mean, how many of us, when we come to church, is immediately when we leave here, go get drunk? Or we go sin against God, or we go crazy. We come into God's presence, we feel His power, we feel this peace from God, and we connect with Him. We're like, God, I just want to live for you. How many of us go out and live like that when we leave church? But we should carry that on for the rest of the week. Shouldn't be just a weekend warrior for God, or however it's convenient for us it's convenient for us to walk with the Lord. Let's go back to Philippians. Let's go back to where our text, where we're at. And I want you to, we're going to still read verse 12, and I want you to think about this. Therefore, my beloved, as you have always obeyed, not in my presence only, but now much more in my absence, working out your own salvation. You know, being a Christian is not a part-time job. Paul's like, man, you know, when I'm there, you guys live for God. When I'm not there, live for God. Always be the same people, seeking the Lord, living for God, doing, you know, the things that are pleasing to the Lord. May I come to your house at 12 o'clock at night and you're still living for God. May I come back a year later, you're still seeking Jesus. May we always be living for God. I find too many people are part-time Christians. They come in, they clock their time. I did my Sunday time, you know, and I'm living for God for day. But when Monday and Tuesday and Wednesday come along, it's like, God, I think I'm going to clock out for a little bit. I'm going to live for myself. I see too many people like that. Shouldn't you be living for God as much as you are on Sunday, the rest of the week? It's like many Christians I see are on roller coaster rides. They're living for God. They're not living for God. They're living for God. They're not living for God. It says right here, work out your own salvation with fear and trembling. You know, salvation is a Greek verb. Work out your own salvation is a Greek verb that means to continually work to bring something to fulfillment or completion. You know, we're supposed to be working out our salvation. If you think that you're going to be a powerful Christian sitting in front of your television set hoping somehow you'll come into church once a week or twice a week, that the word is going to osmosis itself inside your brain and you're going to be this powerful Christian, you're truly deceived, because you need to be in prayer. You need to be diving into the Bible and Bible study. You need to be going to church, worshiping God, and not just going through some sort of traditional, motions where you're actually working on having a personal relationship with Jesus Christ, who is the creator in heaven of the universe. You know, Christianity is not a religion. It's a relationship with Jesus Christ. It's not a religion. And I want to put this in some human terms. If I were to, hang out with my wife, which I do, and then, I come home and I just kind of blow by her in the hallway, don't even say anything to her, go to my room, close the door, just hang out there, go outside, come back, have some food, don't say a word to her, go back into my room, close the door, no communication, no talking to her. How do you think our relationship would be? It wouldn't be very good. What if you did that to your kids? Your kid's like, hey, Dad, how's it going? You just like walk away from them and don't say anything to them. How do you think your relationship with your kids would be? Well, how do you think your relationship with your Heavenly Father is going to get any better when you don't read His Word, when you don't worship Him, when you're sitting there, you're kind of here at church, not at church, you can take church, it doesn't mean anything to you, you don't have a personal relationship with Him, you just kind of take and leave whenever you can. How do you think your relationship with God is supposed to be fruitful, powerful, and passionate when it's like that? It is supposed to be a continual work in us, something to fulfill, place of fulfillment of where we come to a completion, where we just keep working on our salvation with God. And don't let me, confuse you. You are not saved by works. You can't go to the foot of the cross and say, Jesus, I deserve that. We're saved by faith alone, by grace alone. But I tell you what, if you're not in this book, if you're not really praying to Him, a little half minute. They say the average Christian prays about 3 minutes a day. And pastors are not better. They say the average pastor only prays about 7 minutes a day. You think, oh man, the spiritual leader's got it all together. That's probably right where I'm at sometimes. And that is not a good place for us to be. Some of us don't even pray at all. We don't even start off our day. Hey, God, I want to start the day off with You. I know there's going to be a lot of things that happen, but I want to connect my heart with Yours before I get this thing going. I want me and You to have a connection here, God. God, I'm just going to pray to You. I want to connect with You. We have to be intentional about our faith, our prayer life, our Bible reading, our worship. You shouldn't just come and worship the King of Glory and just go, some of us get dragged to church, or, oh gosh, I guess I have to go to church again. Listen to Pastor Brian preach for hours. Oh, I don't know if I can handle it. You should want to come here, regardless of me. Regardless of you guys, you come here to worship Jesus and give Him praise for saving you from going to hell. That's, He deserves all that. He knows everything about you, every sin you committed, and He went to the cross and died for you. He deserves our worship. He is worthy of our praise, and we need to give it to Him passionately. Not just, God, I praise You today. I'm on my way out. You need to really connect our heart with His. We bring unnecessary suffering to our lives when we play around with our relationship with God. If you have like a half-hearted relationship with God, well, that means that the other half of your heart is open to somebody else. Either your flesh or the devil or the world. If God is not your Lord, your God and King, then you know what? then you leave a door open for something else to come into your life. When we play around with our faith. You turn your Bibles with me to 1 Peter chapter 5, 6 through 9. This is a great passage in the Bible. Something for us to consider. It says, therefore, humble yourselves under the mighty hand of God, that he may exalt you in due time, casting all your care upon him. For he cares for you. Be sober, be vigilant, because your adversary, the devil, walks about like a roaring lion, seeking whom he may devour. Resist him, steadfast in the faith, knowing that the same suffering are experienced by your brotherhood in the world.

0: Here's today's word of encouragement with pastor and attorney, Mosley Collins.
1: The Bible says that when Jesus came to his own received him not. But as many as did receive him, to them he gave the power to become the children of God. What a wonderful thing that comes from receiving Jesus as Savior.
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2: But maybe you've justified it in your head. It's like, Brian, man, I need you to, you know, just stop being so angry. It seems like you're yelling at people all the time. I need you to release that. I need you to love people like I love you. You know, Brian, you know, you've been struggling in your mind. You got some purity issues. I see it. You're being tempted. You're thinking about it. I need you to release that stuff. I need you to take those thoughts captive and make it obedient to my word. You know, Brian, it's like, you know, you have some bitterness. I know you have some, you know, some unforgiveness towards your mom and your dad and the things that they've done to you. You know, I need you to forgive them. I need you to release that stuff. I need you to love them, you know. And if we don't do that, then we make a little compromise. You know, God, I can't do that. You know, they hurt me. I can't do that. They hurt me. God, but I need you to be pure before me. Oh, well, you know, God, I kind of like this, you know, just to be honest. I like thinking about it, you know. You know, I know you're asking me to live right before you, but, you know, I like doing this. And you make a compromise, and then you make another compromise. And I tell you what happens is the more compromises that you make, the harder your heart gets. You know, you won't even want to come to church anymore. You're like, I want to go hang out with those Christian people. They're a drag. You know, this Bible, man, this thing's boring to read. I don't even know if God's real. You will allow yourself, after so many compromises, your heart will get harder. You will give into your flesh more. You will allow the enemy just to come in and out of your life at will. And you will give in to all the things the world is telling you to. Just have fun. Don't live for God. Just do that whatever you want to do. And that is one compromise after another compromise. After another compromise. We wonder why a lot of times we struggle in our faith, because we polluted it with so much garbage that it's hard for us to live for God. When we're playing around with our faith with God, we make ourselves vulnerable and weak to the enemy's attacks. I've shared this before. When a lion is out in the wild kingdom, he's not looking for someone that's strong and fast in the herd. He's looking for the one that's lagging behind, that's weak, that's vulnerable. And I tell you what, when you give in to your compromises one after another, you become weak and vulnerable. And I tell you what, the enemy has his target on you, because he can take you out. You're not in the herd. You're not following God. You're not giving your whole heart to the Lord. You're just living for yourself, and you get disconnected from the body. And I tell you what, you better be careful, because there's someone coming for you. He just has you right where he wants you. Out in the wild kingdom, he's not looking for those who are strong. When we play around with our walk with God, we become weak and vulnerable to the enemy's attacks, to our own flesh. We just give into it over and over again. You know, I've been at Celebrate Recovery, and you have these men just lost, and their sexual addictions are just broken. They're like, I don't want this stuff in my life. I just want God. And they're crying out because they've lost their wife. They've lost their job. They're just hooked into this junk that's consumed their lives, and they're crying out. They're broken people because they've allowed their flesh just to take over. And that's what happens when we play around with our walk with God. We take the shield that's supposed to protect us. We start laying some of the armor off to the side when we're vulnerable to the enemy's attacks. Turn your Bible with me to Genesis chapter 3. This is the first temptation recorded in the Bible. I like that. It's in black words. It says, the temptation and fall of man. In black letters. It says, now the serpent was more cunning than any beast of the field which the Lord God had made. And he said to the woman, has God indeed said, you shall not eat of every tree of the garden? And the woman said to the serpent, we may eat the fruit of the trees of the garden, but of the fruit of the tree which is in the midst of the garden, God has said, you shall not eat it, nor shall you touch it, lest

0: you die. God put Adam, when he created him out of the dust of the earth, he put him in the Garden of Eden. This beautiful place, beautiful fellowship, everything that God had just blessed Adam's life. And he told Adam this, he said, of every tree you may freely eat, but of the tree of the knowledge of good and evil you shall not eat. For in that day you eat of it, you shall surely die. God has given us everything. He's given us His Son so that we would have peace with God. If we really were to be honest and we look at our lives, we are a truly blessed people. I have a wonderful life. I used to sleep underneath a bridge. I got a house of my own. I got a wonderful wife. I got wonderful young men are in my family, and I love them dearly. I have a beautiful family. I have a wonderful relationship with God. God has enriched my life and blessed me. He's given it all to me. But He said, hey, Brian, I need you to stay away from this stuff. I will give you everything that I have. But man, I need you not to eat of this tree. And basically what that He's saying in the Word of God, I need you to obey my word, Brian. Because when you don't, when you go and do those things that I tell you not to do, it says that you will surely die. When we disobey God's word, it's called sin, it's called rebellion, and it always brings death. You got to figure, if you look at the picture of Adam and Eve in the garden, they had a perfect relationship with the Lord. It was beautiful. He was walking around with them. He just, you know, He built this beautiful place. And He says, you know what, guys? I'll give this all to you. But man, don't touch this stuff over here, okay? Don't touch this stuff, because if you do, it'll kill you. So what did they do? They went for the stuff. Even though God gave them everything, they went for the very stuff that was going to bring death to their lives. He said, man, I give you everything, but please don't eat of this thing. And they ruined that perfect relationship with God. You know, today the modern church, because we're so sophisticated, we're so modern, you know, a lot of people, when I'm talking to them, they think this book is archaic, that living for God is old-fashioned. You know, what could we learn from a bunch of fishermen and people in the Old Testament? God's outdated. Man, He doesn't have anything to say for this modern world that we live in. I say it's the problem, right? You know that all of our Princeton and Yale, they used to pump out pastors and preachers. And today, you can't even go on their campus and talk about the Word of God. This used to be a textbook in the schools. And now they've cast it out. You can't even say under God as you're saying the Pledge of Allegiance without someone saying something to you. We're so sophisticated and modern that we're kicking God out of the schools. We're kicking Him out of our hearts and out of our minds. Try to talk to somebody about the Lord and they go, hey, don't do that to me. There's separation from, you know, church and state. But they don't really recognize that it wasn't meant for us not to tell people about the Lord. It was meant for the government to not tell us that we can't preach Christ and Him crucified. They can't come in here and tell us how to run this church. That is what the separation of church and state was meant from the forefathers. They knew there's a lot of believers, our forefathers, and they wanted to make sure to protect the rights of those who knew the Lord of saving faith. If you turn your Bibles with me today, as people think that God is going to change somehow for us, I want you to think about these words. It's found in Hebrews chapter 13, verse 8. Jesus Christ is the same yesterday, today, and forever. Do not be carried about with various and strange doctrines. But I want you to hear about this again. Jesus, this is in the Word of God, says Jesus Christ is the same yesterday, today, and forever. Do not be carried about with various and strange doctrines. This verse, you know, tells us that we might change. You know, we might do things and expect God to change with us. Oh, God, ain't you kind of outdated? You know, don't you understand the world that we live in? Don't you understand that everybody's just, you know, Yeah, sleeping with each other, hanging out with each other. Even marriage today is under attack. We know that. And people don't even want to get married anymore. They don't even want to make that commitment to another person, even though it was an institution created by God. We want to walk away from that. We want to downplay it. Well, you know, it's just old. That was something that was made a long time ago. But just because we change, and just because maybe, you know, we used to follow God, maybe back when we were younger, and we're not following God today, doesn't mean that God is going to change because we have. See, God is the same today, yesterday, and forever. We might change, but He never does. And I tell you what, that is powerful and awesome. You know, and when God says that, you know, He so loved the world that He gave His only begotten Son, that ever who should believe in Him would have eternal life and not perish, then that is something that He will always be about. He, you know, sent His Son. He loves us like crazy. His love says that He'll leave the 99 to go after the one. His love for us is passionate and powerful. His love will never change. Ever been lost? Wonder if you're saved? I can go, you know what? My God loves me. My God's the same yesterday, today, and forever. He doesn't change. Thank God for that.
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12: there is going to be like a part one and a part two to the coming. 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
14: 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And we're so glad that you've joined us. 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And now, here's Pastor Jeff.
12: While you're standing, grab your Bibles, open to Revelation. Revelation chapter 1. The title of this morning's message is A Revelation of Jesus Christ. And there's a lot of different reasons presented as to why John wrote in symbolism. You've got to remember, he's writing this in AD 95, and he's called up into heaven about things that are going to happen way in the future, and he's just doing the best to try to describe it. What is it? What does it mean? Like, and it's as, and it's, you know, I don't know. I saw these beasts coming out of the pit, and they were like scorpions, and they had these tails, and they'd sting of death, and what are those, you know? And then you have all kinds of people trying to give some modern equivalent to what they are. I'm not even going to try. I'm just going to explain them when we get there. And if you guys want to have an imagination and think what they could be, that's up to you. But I think there's some pit that comes out that looks like a scorpion. It has a tail that stings, you know? So, but he's trying to describe something he couldn't understand. Imagine trying to describe a cell phone in 1922 that we have in our pockets today. Imagine trying to explain that to somebody. Yeah, you know, we have this cool device. You know, he's got a challenge for him. And so that's why I think he's using this symbolic language. Number five, John tells us in this introduction here, is he puts an emphasis on angels in the role of ministry that they have by his angels. Angels are mentioned 74 times in the book of Revelation compared to them being mentioned 104 times in the rest of the New Testament. On 9 occasions, it refers to 7 angels. That'll be interesting. Point coming up in just a minute. We see in Revelation 22, 8, and 9, the angels never take glory for themselves, and nor should we. Nor should we. The angels are there to minister. Beautiful picture of angels throughout the book of Revelation. And then number 6, it places great emphasis upon the church and its response to Jesus. And then we see, I'm just going to read all of 1 and 2 again. The revelation of Jesus Christ, which God gave him to show his servants, which things must shortly take place. And he sent and signified it by his angels to his servant John, who bore witness to the word of God and to the testimony of Jesus Christ to all things that he saw. So we see he's got servants, his servant John. And then we'll also see the 7 churches mentioned in verse 4. And then we'll see the 7 churches mentioned starting in Revelation 2. And so we have, the church has a responsibility to respond to what Jesus Christ is saying in this great book. Now, just a brief review of who John is. He's the Apostle John. He's the Apostle John. You know, John who stood by him by the cross, who took care of Mary, his mother. John, who was the son of Zebedee, the brother of James. John, who wrote the Gospel of John in 1st, 2nd, and 3rd John, as well as the book of Revelation. And John probably most likely wrote this book around AD 95 to AD 96 during the reign of Roman Emperor Titus Flavius Domitian. And he was not a good man. As you know, John, they tried to kill him, but he wouldn't die. And I don't want to have to think about that. Lord, just let me die. If somebody wants to kill me, let it work. Oh, my goodness. So they try to boil him in oil. And there's John doing backstrokes. Is this all you guys got? This is nothing. Man, this is great for my complexion. And I'd be traumatized. I'm just going to be very honest. There's a bat of oil there. And, you know, it like sparks on me. And I'm like, you know. It's just like, no. Yeah, you don't know how. It's got to be something supernaturally divine when somebody's thrown into a bath of oil and then survives and doesn't remain traumatized the rest of their life. It's got to be something with the Holy Spirit. So then they banned him to Patmos. I have a map here to just show you, kind of give you an idea. This is Turkey right here, and this is Athens, Greece, and this is a little island that he was banned to right there. Actually, if you go online and look at some of the pictures of Patmos, I've never been there, but it really looks beautiful. So if you had to be banned to an island, I guess that might be a bad place to go. And that's where he had the vision. That's where he wrote this wonderful book of Revelation. Number seven, in our introduction here, as we see, it brings great blessings. Verse 3, blessed is he who reads and those who hear the words of this prophecy and keep those things which are written in it, for the time is near. Now, you see, there's a blessing to those who read it, to those who hear it, and to those who keep it. You see, life is always in the application. I can read it, and I can hear it. But how many times do, honestly, guys, can we talk? Yeah, can we just get real? That we leave it here, and it becomes intellectual. But we don't move it from here to here. And you see, moving it from here to here requires us to do something with it. That's the only way it's going to get there. Or for us to go through something that's so traumatic that the Lord takes it from here to here, and then it's burnt in and sealed in our lives forever. Amen. But we got to read it. There's a blessing. This is the only book of the Bible that says there's a blessing to read. So should not be afraid. People should not be, don't listen to this. Well, it's all, you know, allegory. We can't really understand it. No, yeah, we can. Maybe not every little thing that's in there, but we can understand a good chunk of this book. And so let's read it, let's hear it, and then let's do it. Amen. All right, the second point, John's greeting, verse 4, the people it was written to. It was written to the seven churches which are in Asia. Grace to you and peace from him who is and who was and who is to come, and from the seven spirits who are before his throne. And then jump down to verse 11 of our chapter, saying, I am the Alpha and the Omega, the first and the last. What you see, write in a book and send it to the seven churches which are in Asia, to Ephesus, to Smyrna, Pergamos, to Thyatira, Sardis, to Philadelphia, and to Laodicea. And so it's written to us. It's written to the seven churches. Now, there's some debates as to what these churches are, but you know, and the first question would be, well, why did he just limit it to seven? Well, seven seems to be the number of completeness. You know, God created the heavens and the earth in what? 7 days. And so, yeah, there's a lot more than seven churches, but it seems to be that he's just making a complete letter to the completed church, the seven churches. Now, there's a lot of debate as to what those seven churches are. And I believe that they're historical. I believe that these seven churches actually did exist, and they were on a postal route. And you just took the postal route, and you just would go around and deliver the message to each one. But I also believe that they also speak of the church age. Now, some actually believe that the church age starts with Ephesus, and the church will end with the church of Laodicea. But I believe it really is for all time, and I believe it's for all believers. And I believe as we get into these letters, not next week, but the week after or so, we're going to see that there's a lot of things that we can take from these letters to the seven churches. You know, for example, with Ephesus, Ephesus was a church that was busy with an awful lot of activities and work. But the Lord says, I have this against you. What had happened to them? They had left their first love. And their passion for Jesus became secondary to their organization. And we can see that taking place. And does that take place in our own hearts? Does it take place in our own hearts? We can get so busy for Jesus that we forget to just make sure that we love Jesus and to stay in love with Jesus. And by the way, we think we can actually start to manufacture something on our own. How stupid can we be? If I ever start thinking like that, just put me out of my misery, okay? If I don't have the Holy Spirit, like every time I'm sitting here, the last song, I think it was Spurgeon that says, I believe in the power of the Holy Spirit, as he would come up to the pulpit. And I'll say that I believe in the power of the Holy Spirit. And I'll also say, Lord, if you don't show up, I'm going to waste everybody's time. So I need you to show up. That's the only thing I feel that's going to be any of value here, is if he shows up. If I stand up here trying to charm you with my funny jokes, well, forget it. I don't have any Andy jokes that are just like on the top of my head. I'll have to ask him, and then he writes them down, and I forget them. And then my intellect, I mean, I can't even hardly pronounce English words, let alone Greek words, so I'm not going to impress you with that. And I definitely don't have the cool factor. I never had the cool factor in high school, man. I wasn't even cool enough to sit at the nerd table. Yeah, and I never invited to the cool kids table. I never invited anybody's table. So you guys are lost if you're coming for anything other than Jesus. Amen to that? All right. And then he goes on. The churches which are in Asia, and he writes, grace to you and peace from him who is and who was and who is to come. It just talks about his self-existing. Jesus Christ is self-existing. He's always existed. He's the Alpha, the Omega, the beginning and the end. There is nothing before him, nothing after him. Have you ever thought about time? What was before me? You know, what was happening before he created? What was he doing before he created the heavens and the earth? You know, those are things I can't really fully wrap my mind around. What was he doing? He always was, always is. So was he just sitting around for, well, there's no time. So it just always is, always was. All right, am I confusing you all now? Good. Give me a headache? Good. It just talks about him being self-existence. Yeah, it's just glorious. He's not a created being. He is not. You've got God the Father, God the Son, God the Holy Spirit. And then he goes on and says in verse 4, and from the seven spirits who are before his throne. And this will give a lot of commentators speculations as to what the seven spirits are. The two most that I found were the most popular was the first one. It refers to the Holy Spirit and his completed work through the Holy Spirit, his sevenfold ministry of the Holy Spirit, found in Isaiah 11, verse 2. And so it just talks about the Spirit of the Lord, you know, shall rest upon him, the Spirit of wisdom and understanding, the Spirit of counsel, the Spirit of might, the Spirit of knowledge, the Spirit of fear of the Lord. And so they said, this is the sevenfold ministry of the Holy Spirit. That's one possible explanation to what that's saying. And others actually think it refers to the seven angels, which actually is mentioned throughout Revelation. So in my humble thought, I would say that it refers to the seven angels that are mentioned throughout the book of Revelation. But if you come to a different conclusion, that's fine. But I think John started the thought with that and then is going to continue it all the way through with that same consistent thought. Now, let's look at verse 5. And from Jesus Christ, the faithful witness. We're going to look at some of the amazing things about Jesus Christ. The first one is his reliability. He is a faithful witness. Faithful witness. That word for witness in the Greek can be translated martyr. It's pointing to really his death, burial, and resurrection. And Jesus Christ was faithful in completing and accomplishing what God the Father wanted done. And so we thank God for that. Remember in the garden where he's sweating drops of blood, hematidrosis, under such duress, and he says, Father, not my will, but yours be done. And he really wanted another way to redeem us, but this was the only way. And he was faithful to the Father's will. And then we see that it describes his resurrection, the firstborn from the dead. Well, wait a second. You know, I've studied the Bible, and what does that mean, firstborn from the dead? You know, if I remember, he raised some widow's son, and then Lazarus, come forth. You know, it's a good thing you just said Lazarus. Otherwise, no one would have known who to come forth. You think of poor Lazarus, guys. Think about this. To die once. Okay, all right, Lord. I think I might be able to muster that. But then as I'm up there for 4 days. 4 days. Got my bags unpacked. Right? I'm just settling into my mansion. And the angel comes and he says, Lazarus, God, Jesus wants you. He's going to use you as an object lesson. You got to go back. Is this some type of a joke? I just got here. I'm not going back. You know how horrible it was down there? I'm not going back. And he goes back because God commands him to come back. And then he's got to die again? Thank God we're not Lazarus. Amen. So he did. There's other people who've raised from the dead. But I'll tell you what it means. It means in preeminence. I mean, he's the first to raise and to never die again. Hallelujah. Amen. He didn't die again. What did he do? He ascended. And that means you and I have victory over the grave. In Christ, we have victory over the grave, over death. And we will rise again, and we will take on some type of a different form. And I hope it's really cool, you know, like a little travel, like from here to there, you know. Just move in a spirit of no time at all, just there, with no jet lag. And then it talks about his reign, and he will rule over the King of Kings. He's ruling even now. He's sovereign. He raises up a king, he puts down a king. He raises up a president, he puts down a president. If somebody's in that office, we know that God has sovereignly allowed it to take place. Do we have a part to play? Absolutely. We better play our part. But he's in charge. And one day he's going to rule and reign from Jerusalem, from the throne of David. And you and I will rule and reign with him. So we see his reign, and then we see his redemption to him who loved us and washed us from our sins in his own blood. Isn't that glorious? Now, how many of you guys have the NASB 95? I know, just Kathy. Oh, all right, Dale. Okay, what does it say? It doesn't say love, does it? What does it say? To him who loves. Yeah, it's not past tense, it's present. So I like that. But the reason why I bring it up is in the New King James, it says loved, E-D. In the NSAB and other translations, it may say loves, meaning present tense. But actually, I'm not a Greek scholar. I didn't play one on TV. I did stay at a Holiday Inn once. But David Hawking says, the favorable view from the manuscripts is actually loved. Not that he doesn't continue to love us, but that verse right there is actually pointing back to a time and place in history when he demonstrated his love for us. And where was that? The cross of Calvary. So it's pointing back to the cross that God demonstrated his own love towards us, that while we were sinners, he died for us. So in chapter 1, verse 5, it's pointing back to the cross is what many believe. But if it says loves, great, because he still does. He loves us today. He loves us yesterday. And then it says he's washing us from our sins. Guys, that's amazing. At the moment of conversion, you have forgiveness from God. He loves you. You've confessed your sins. He's faithful and just to forgive you of just two of your sins. No, of what? All your sins. We've been washed in the blood. Our sins were as red as crimson, but he has made them what? As white as snow. You're pure. The great exchange on the cross, he took my punishment for my sin. He took it. And then he gave me his righteousness. In order to receive that righteousness, so I have to receive him as Lord and Savior. So he gave me his righteousness in exchange for my filthy sin. Not a fair trade, is it? But it was to him because it got us. Isn't that glorious? How could you not cry? How could tears not well up in your eyes? It's not a fair trade, but he did it because he loved you and loved me. But you see, on the cross when he died for your sins and my sins, because our sins deserve death, and then he was buried, and then he rose again the third day, and then ascended. You see, that's what he did for us. But only those who come to Christ and are in Christ have that exchange take place in their life. So if you're not in Christ this morning, that exchange hasn't taken place. Well, I feel like I'm left out of the club. Well, you don't have to be. All you need to do is just say, yes, I believe in Jesus Christ as my Lord and Savior. I believe I'm a sinner, and I believe my sins require death, and I believe Jesus Christ took the punishment of my sins upon the cross, and I believe that his blood washes me as white as snow, and I'm going to commit my life, and I'm going to confess my sins to Jesus Christ, and I'm going to ask him to be Lord and Savior of my life. And you just, when you say that prayer earnestly in your heart and believe that in your heart, then you have now crossed over from death to life. And your sins are washed away. And it tells us that they're forgiven as far as the east is from the west, never to be remembered. Somehow he won't remember them anymore. And then verse 6, it says, he has made us kings and priests to his God and Father. To him be glory and dominion forever and ever. He then makes us kings and priests. 1 Peter 2:9 says, but you are a chosen generation, a royal priesthood, a holy nation, his own special people, that you may proclaim the praises of him who called you out of darkness into his marvelous light. Glorious, amen. We're priests. We have access to him. It says, remember when we were in Hebrews, and it says we can go boldly before the throne of grace, and we receive mercy in times of need? Glorious, amen. Verse 7, behold, he is coming with clouds. Again, I believe that could be a reference to us or the Shekinah glory of God. And every eye will see him. You're not going to miss him. That's why he tells us, you know, in Matthew, hey, when they say the Messiah's popped up over here or popped up over there or popped over there, you don't need to worry about it. Because when he comes the second time, man, everybody's going to see him. But let me explain something. Because there is going to be like a part one and a part two to the coming. Actually, the part one is really more of him just saying, hey, all you saints, come home with me in the rapture. The second real coming is when he steps on the Mount of Olives and it splits in two. And he wipes out the enemies of this world. All right? So really, he's coming back to take us home, but he's not physically coming back here. It's not till that time that after the seven-year period that he's coming back to step on that Mount of Olives and to rescue the world for 1,000 years. Even they who pierced him and all the tribes of the earth will mourn because of him. Even so, amen. And then he goes on to say, I am the Alpha and the Omega, the beginning and the end, says the Lord, who is and who was and who is to come, the Almighty. Amen. You know, the Alpha and the Omega is the first letter in the Greek alphabet, and Omega is the last. And so our Lord is the beginning and the end. He has no beginning. He has no end. And in Christ, guess what? We don't have an end. Well, there's really no end for anybody, really. The alternative is you're going to live forever, whether you live in hell or you're going to live in heaven. So be in Christ and live in heaven. Amen. Guys, Jesus is coming. It's on the screen. Just remember these things. So be blessed. Don't be panicked. When you turn on the news today, don't be panicked. Don't be like, whoa, what's going on? Be blessed. Be comforted. Be comforted. He's in control. We look at the world and we say, it's falling apart. Jesus has just fallen right where I need it to be. And be encouraged. Be encouraged and be bold. You have truth right here. Don't be afraid to share it. Don't be ashamed of the gospel. It's the only hope for mankind. So why are you so nice, Jesus? Do you ever get mad? Yeah, when Jesus isn't sitting on the throne and I am. No, just work on conversation starters with like that. Just say, guys, you know, somebody's going to say something to me. I want to be able to just have some nice, wonderful thing to praise the Lord about. And just share Jesus, right? And don't be afraid. Will you guys stand with me? Don't be afraid. I have this on the screen. I want us to read it together. We have nothing to be fearful of, right? So let's read this together. 2 Timothy 1:7 says, "For God has not given us a spirit of fear, but of power and of love and of a sound mind." So be filled with His love and His grace. Amen.
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0: Hello, everyone. My name is Rich Kahlenberg.
1: And my name is Susan Kahlenberg.
0: And we would like to welcome you once again to Freedom to Choose and our series, Healing by Design. And if you're keeping score at home, this is program number 6, Fighting the Good Fight. Program number 6, Fighting the Good Fight in the series, Healing by Design. Susan, would you open with a word of prayer, please?
1: Yes, Lord, we just thank you for the opportunity to discuss your principles for life and living and salvation and ultimately for eternity. We just ask that you would send your spirit to guide and direct our thoughts and our words, and may we be a blessing to those who listen. And we thank you in Jesus' name. Amen.
0: Amen. Thank you. Before we get going, we just kind of wanted to open up with a little tidbit of information about why, once again, the title of this series is Healing by Design. And what we wanted to do before we actually get into fighting that fight is we want to look at what Jesus is trying to teach in Matthew 5 when he said, not one jot nor one tittle will pass from the law. Now, God's law can't be changed and still have life as God built it. It wouldn't continue to exist. All life in God's universe is built to operate on certain design laws. Changing those designed laws would destroy God's creation. Now, I'm going to read a quote from Finding the Truth by Percy, and it's on page 25. And this is an incredible quote. When I came across it, I thought, this is going to fit this program perfectly. And here's what it says. The fundamental physical constants of the universe are exquisitely balanced as those on a knife's edge to sustain life. Things like the force of gravity, the strong nuclear force, the weak nuclear force, the electromagnetic force, the ratio of the mass of the proton and the electron, and many other factors have just the right value needed to make life possible. If any of these critical numbers were changed even slightly, the universe could not sustain any form of life. For instance, if the strength of gravity were smaller or larger than its current value by only one part in 10 to the 60th power, that's one followed by 60 zeros, the universe would be uninhabitable. Once again, that's from Finding the Truth, page 25.
1: Wow. God's moral laws are also along the same lines. It's design laws, it's protocols in which life is designed to function. And when we go away from those, death occurs or it destroys our existence. Both the redeemed and the unfallen beings will find in the cross of Christ their science and their song. It will be seen that the glory shining in the face of Jesus is the glory of self-sacrificing love.
0: Yeah, that's true.
1: Right. Because in the light of Calvary, we'll be able to see that the law of self-renouncing love is the law of life for heaven and for earth. That the love which seeks not her own has in its source comes from the actual heart of God, and that in the meek and lowly one is manifested the character of God who dwells in the light which no man can approach.
0: The meek and lowly one, you know, Jesus was just that, wasn't he?
1: Well, absolutely. And I'd like to get back to that, you know, what are those design principles, those design laws? If we look at even a man-made machine, like you can go from a coffee maker to an automobile. If you're not operating them correctly, then
0: the way they were designed
1: exactly,
0: to be
1: operated, then they break down.
0: Mm-hmm.
1: And so, like with the coffee maker, you could put in like arsenic and brew it, but in the end, you have something that will destroy your life. Or you can put diesel into a regular gasoline car, and that, or sugar into the gas tank.
0: Whatever, yeah.
1: Right.
0: If it's not designed for it, and that's the stress of this program, is to learn by researching the Bible, looking through that lens. How were we designed to operate.
1: Right. So when you said, and that's the stress, I thought you were going to say, and that's the stress that's happening upon the planet.
0: Yes.
1: Is that this planet is operating on principles and designs that are self-motivated. Mm-hmm. So when we come from a selfish standpoint, we see in everyday life today how that causes humanity to operate and how it affects not only us individually, but us as a people and then creation as a whole.
0: Yeah, and so what we'd like to dive into today, because of course the program is titled Fighting the Good Fight, and we would just, I mean, that sounds really good on the surface, but what does it mean when we approach that through design law, you know, running the parallel once again with the physical and the spiritual? How is the earth designed to operate, and how are we designed to operate? And we'd like to run through some examples of that.
1: Right. And so the Bible talks about when we fight the good fight, by using divine weapons, not earthly weapons, and the choices we make in governance of ourself when confronted with pain, heartache, mistreatment, and abuse in this evil world, we have a different goal than the world. The world wants justice that makes the perpetrator pay, that uses force to inflict punishment, that seeks to control others by making us feel safe.
0: The kingdom of God wants the justice that loves our enemies, that blesses those who persecute us, that controls self in order to win enemies to turn Jesus to them into Jesus and turn them into friends. Now, keep in mind, as we go through this, how to carry ourselves, we are not describing how the civil government should work and how when people break the civil laws, they need to be taken care of the way society decides for them. And that's why you have a jury of your peers. And that's why, because some people have to be put into time out. It's that simple. And that's what the civil government is for. We're talking about controlling ourselves in the way we interact with other people.
1: Right. I saw a Christian meme just this morning. It said, it's a woman sitting down with Bibles opened everywhere, cross-legged, and she's crying because she said, me, after verifying in four translations and the original Greek that Jesus really did say to love your enemies.
0: Yeah, that's a tough one. Now, once again, we're drawing a contrast between the way the civil government runs and the way we are to carry our own beings. Totally different.
1: Totally different standards. One is it keeps control of the civil side, and then the other one's supposed to be who do we fashion our lives after spiritually?
0: Exactly, precisely.
1: Right. So we fight for a different outcome other than the world. The worldly fight against others to show. In order to empower ourselves, when we fight against sin and selfishness in our own hearts in order to eradicate evil's corrupting principles from our innermost being so that we can be free from sin's control.
0: Exactly, exactly. See, we fight with the principles of God so that we can govern ourselves and we can treat others with dignity and respect. We live to be lights in a dark world, demonstrating in word and in deed that we belong to a kingdom that is distinctly different than the kingdoms of this selfish world. While the world pursues power to conquer others, the followers of Christ are empowered by God to conquer self.
1: Right. It's an inside job for Christians.
0: Yes. Right? It's an inside job to govern self, because I know when I was out there, I did so many selfish things. And when you do selfish things and you use people for your own benefit, you create all kinds of guilt.
1: Right.
0: And sometimes you don't even, until you turn the corner, you don't even realize you're stacking guilt upon shame upon guilt. It's just how we live.
1: Right. And you used that term when you were out there, and I think one of the most rudest awakenings that we can have is that even after we become followers of Christ, God can give us a glimpse of even today how, even though we are following Christ and we're desiring to do his will, that we can fall into those same selfish traps, all the while either co-signing it and saying it's okay, or just not understanding where our hearts truly are and how we're treating other people. And it's like, wow, you know. And so God reveals the depths of our heart, and it's kind of can be kind of sickening to see the things when he does reveal things like that to us.
0: So let's talk a little bit. Let's run a little bit of list of how we fight the good fight. You know, ourselves. In other words, how should we carry ourselves,
1: right,
0: then to not do more brain damage, right, than we've already
1: so
0: done?
1: So good principles that we, by the grace of God and the Holy Spirit, can hopefully carry out on a day-to-day basis. We fight by loving God and others, not by seeking ourself.
0: Now, none of these are easy. We've compiled a list here, but none of them are easy. We are on a trajectory towards death.
1: Right.
0: And so this helps us change that trajectory.
1: Right. So we fight by speaking truth, not by spreading lies, propaganda, deceitful, or falsehood. Or we fight by not speaking at all.
0: Yeah.
1: You know, we bite our tongue instead of of speaking.
0: Yeah.
1: We fight by giving, not by selfish talking, taking. We give instead of take.
0: Yeah. You know, and I saw Susan do something really cool last night, and she found somebody in need on one of her social media platforms, and

0: Here's today's word of encouragement with pastor and attorney, Mosley Collins.
1: The Bible says that all things work together for good to those who love God and are called according to His purpose. All things, even things that look bad, God will cause them to work together for your good, for your blessing, in Jesus' name.
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2: By loving,
3: we fight our nature by forgiving and...
2: letting go of self.
3: Yeah, and by not punishing. Now, once again, we're talking about our innermost being. We're not talking about what the civil authorities are supposed to do. This is how are we going to carry ourselves.
2: Right, so we fight with loving discipline and not by vengeance. So we fight by helping and not desiring punishment or vengeance or reward against someone else's personhood.
3: So we don't wish bad on someone.
2: Right.
3: Put it that way. Right. Yeah. And we fight by saying no evil, not by giving in to get along.
2: That's a hard one.
3: Because you and I both want to make Opie happy, right?
2: We're go-alongers.
3: We're go-alongers, yeah. Right. Yeah. Whatever Opie says, we don't want to make Opie mad. Opie, of course, means other people.
2: Right.
3: We fight by showing mercy, not by retaliation. You want to see the prime example of that. Look at the cross. We fight by blessing and praying for our enemies, not by seeking to destroy them.
2: Right.
3: Fight by being useful in our communities, not by neglecting our duties. We fight by seeking to serve, not seeking to be served. That's a tough one.
2: Right.
3: I don't wake up in the morning wanting to serve. That's something that I have to decide minute by minute that I'm going to... do something for someone else. Oh, you're raising your hand.
2: Yeah, so
3: over there.
2: I'm unsure if we have enough time to go through this, but we had some dear friends come by and we got on to this concept of the challenge that people may have, whether it's written in their DNA or their chemical makeup or whatever. And how do we? Some people are more inclined just to be helpful, and by nature, other people are more inclined to be selfish. And as we become closer to Christ, sometimes we can struggle with the idea and the concept that I'm never going to make it because I can't let go of this. You know, I wake up in the morning, like you said, I wake up in the morning and I think of myself, not of others.
3: Yeah, I don't even have to get up to be selfish. All I have to do is wake up.
2: Right. And so, but to recognize and to realize that we are all children of God, we're all being ministered to by God, His Holy Spirit, and by Jesus in order to overcome that selfish nature. And even though we may not see the leaps and bounds changes that we see in other people, it doesn't mean that the change is not happening. And to always remember that it's God's God's work and His ideal to get us to where we need to be, not some list that we need to perform in order so that we can be accepted.
3: Yeah, we're keeping in mind, we're born on a trajectory to death. That's just the way it is. And God wants to put us on that trajectory towards life.
2: Right.
3: And you read Paul in Romans 7, he talks about that battle he has inside of himself to head in that trajectory towards life. And in Romans 8, he says, thank God there's no condemnation for my nature. It is what I was born with. But now that I am reborn, God's going to take that hornet's nest that I got between my ears and He's going to straighten it out, but it has to be my choice or God will destroy my individuality by just flipping a bunch of switches in my head. And so what we're talking about right now is listening to the Holy Spirit, seeking to serve, not to be served, you know, being useful. And this is that battle against our natures. That's all it is.
2: Right. We're born into sin, but the great physician has given us a remedy. And once we take that remedy...

0: and we can go into remission.
1: Yeah.
0: Right? He remits that nature, and we can walk down this healing path. And as long as we are staying on that path and not reverting back, then salvation is occurring. The healing is occurring.
1: I mean, that's what a 12-step program does. It gets you to identify your fears, your resentments, and all those things that you're packing around that are destroying you.
0: And on top of that, which voice are you listening to? A lot of times when we can get down and depressed and think we're not advancing in the work or the Christian life, a lot of times that's Satan coming in to try to distract us from our progress.
1: Yeah, he wants to derail us.
0: Absolutely. And so those are sometimes, a lot of times, those thoughts and those intrusions can be from Satan or evil. I don't know how it happens, but the evil thoughts can come in, and it's not from God. God is coming in to uplift and to give life. Satan is coming in to deceive and to destroy life. So being able to stand back and say, is this for my benefit, or is this to keep me under this oppression? God never wants to oppress us. He wants to liberate us.
1: Jesus flat said, "I did not come to condemn. I came to save." We have a nature. Jesus understands that nature. He conquered that nature. So we're not condemned for being born with that nature. We're not condemned for it. What we are, where the problem lies, is when we refuse to take the remedy that will heal us. And of course, that remedy is Jesus Christ. The Holy Spirit, when you're convicted of sin, that's the Holy Spirit applying that remedy to you.
0: Mm-hmm.
1: That's what that is.
0: Mm-hmm.
1: And of course, the unpardonable sin is to shun that voice of that Holy Spirit so much that we no longer hear it and the remedy can't be applied.
0: Mm-hmm.
1: Pretty much Jesus has done we can't do anything to change the trajectory of the human race. Jesus already did that. He changed the human race from a race that was on a trajectory towards death to a race that's on a trajectory towards life.
0: Right, and that's why it's called the gift of God is life.
1: The gift of God is life.
0: Right. And the wages of sin is death.
1: The wages of sin is death. God so loved the world that he gave.
0: Right. And I think sometimes things get so complicated in religion and religions and everything else that we kind of lose those basic understandings of, it's kind of like, KISS, keep it simple, stupid. That we're stupid, but it's like, just keep it really simple. And if we operate on those basic principles, then we can continue to learn and to grow and to bring in more understanding and more concepts.
1: Yeah, and the interesting part about this, listening to the Holy Spirit and being convicted to serve rather than be served, or to be useful and rather than not be useful, those little convictions, those little steps, they start in the smallest of things.
0: Mm-hmm. Right.
1: If something's on the floor, pick it up.
0: Right.
1: The smallest of things.
0: Right.
1: And once, because God understands. He totally understands. I 41 years, my way didn't work. Okay, now I'm packing around a brain that I went my own direction for 41 years.
0: Mm-hmm.
1: It's going to take a little bit more than just flipping a couple switches for me to join forces with the Holy Spirit and with Jesus and make those little decisions that will eventually change my brain into someone who loves my enemies.
0: Right, because I think that we are such small-minded human beings in the realm of all creation and eternity and the universe and everything in existence that we lose the capacity to understand just how small we really are and how big the expansion and the bigness that God's got planned for us, and we're just like a dot on the, we're like not even a needle in the haystack, right?
1: Yeah.
0: And so God is like, there's so much more. Just keep walking with me.
1: Yeah.
0: Yeah.
1: And so when we look through the lens, and we're going to refer to this back and forth often in this program, Healing by Design. And that is, you know, it depends on the lens you look through. Is your God doctor or dictator?
0: Right. And the good fight is fighting that selfish nature within. That's the fight. And
1: that's the fight, yes. Not fighting everybody else outside.
0: Right.
1: It's allowing the doctor to do what he wants. You can go to the doctor. You can trust the doctor, and you could have a medical problem that the pill that the doctor gives you will remedy. But you go home and you stick that pill, that bottle of pills on the shelf, and you don't apply the remedy, you don't take it, you will not get healed. It's the same way with fighting the good fight with Jesus and having Jesus on your side to fight that fight. To apply that remedy, you have to participate and take that medication. And what that is simply in the smallest of things, listening to the Holy Spirit, listening to the promptings of the Holy, just in the small things. That's all it takes. We're going to have to wrap it up, folks. That was a quick one. And we're going to continue on fighting the good fight on the next program. What we'd like you to do is remember, folks, there's only two ways to live your life. One is like nothing is a miracle. The other is like everything is a miracle. And you have the freedom to choose.
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7: Hey, it's Matt from The Morning Show. 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
17: 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Welcome to the Pioneer Pulpit with Pastor Kyle Conley of Pioneer Baptist Church in Carmichael. At Pioneer, they believe that God's word is still true, the gospel still works, heaven is still real, hell is still hot, and Jesus still saves. 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Now, here's this week's message from the Pioneer Pulpit and Pastor Kyle Conley.
18: Joshua chapter 13, there are three generations in view. There's the generation that walked in. That's Joshua and Caleb. Everybody else was gone. There's the generation that watched their families die in the wilderness because of unbelief and doubt. And now they're going in to possess the land. But there's also a generation to come. We have a responsibility, and it's a biblical principle, and I will get to it this morning, to continue putting God's inheritance into the hands of the next generation who will have to fight their own battles. But we have the responsibility to give those things which God has given us. And you're going to hear me say this a couple times this morning. If you know the Lord, it's because somebody else who knew the Lord told you about the Lord. We've received nothing of ourselves. We stand here today as a long line as a result of God's faithfulness, mercy, and grace of people that He has used to continue the truth marching forward, not only from the disciples, but on down through for the last 2,000 years. Last week, I asked a question a week or so ago, what do we do with what the previous generation handed to us? Sometimes we deal with things that the first generation, perhaps you're here this morning and you just never got to deal with it, and now you've got stuff put in your hands, and I encourage you to look at that, but deal with that message from last week. But this week, I want to ask you a question that I kind of finished with. What are you going to hand to the next generation? What are you going to give them? And there's some principles in the Word of God this morning. Joshua chapter 13, if you found it, would you say amen? Amen. Joshua was old, verse 1, and stricken in years. And the Lord said unto him, Thou art old and stricken in years, and there remaineth yet very much land to be possessed. There's still some things that need to be accomplished, Joshua. We're going to be thankful in chapter 11 and chapter 12 for all the things that God has done, but we're also going to understand that God still wants to do some things. And I still believe that this morning, that God still wants to do some things through His people. I really believe that. The land that yet remaineth, all the borders of the Philistines and all the Geshurai and from Sihor, which is before Egypt, and the borders of Ekron northward, which is counted to the Canaanite, five lords of the Philistines, the Gazathites and the Ashdod and Ashdothites.